0: vessel has been scuttled by Blackbeard. Well, speak!
1: Listening to this story ain't part of my jail time, Sheriff.
2: Who was that?
3: Ewell Mosby. He was a mean man. He'd been passing through the town when he started a fight in a bar. That landed him in jail for 30 days, and he wasn't happy about it. Not that it really bothered Uncle Randy.
1: I know my rights, Sheriff. You can't force me to listen to stuff I don't want to hear, and I don't want to hear your stories.
4: Well, maybe you should have thought about that before you started that fight.
5: Now, Orange, just take it easy. Fact of the matter is, Ewell's right. I guess that's all for today, boys.
6: That's okay, Uncle Randy. We want to go sailing anyways. Gonna take the shallop out and explore the coves. Come on, Jack.
7: Okay, bye, Randy. Bye, Arnie.
5: Bye, Jack. Have fun, but be careful. Pay attention to the tide.
4: Watch out for pirates.
6: We will.
8: Did you hear what I said, Randy? I said watch out for pirates.
5: I heard, Arn. I heard.
3: The town of Bath is located at the mouth of the Pamlico River as it opens up into the Pamlico Sound. It's a great place to go sailing and let your imagination soar.
6: Make ready the guns, Ensign Allen. It's the Queen Anne's Revenge.
7: She's gaining on us, Captain Whittaker.
6: That's because Blackbeard thinks we're a merchant vessel. He does not know we are one of Her Majesty's finest warships.
7: Guns are ready, sir.
6: Give him a broadside, Mr. Allen. Fire!
7: Hooray! We destroyed her main mast. We did it! We did it!
6: Well done, Ensign. Well done.
7: Thank you, sir. Thank you. Now what?
6: I don't know. I was gonna say border, but if we did that, we'd end up in the water.
7: Yeah.
6: I wish Blackbeard's ship really was out there.
7: I don't.
6: Why not?
7: Because if it was, it'd be a ghost ship, and I don't think I'd like that.
6: You afraid?
7: Right down to my socks. It'd be bad enough fighting a pirate, much less having to fight his ghost.
6: So what would you do if Blackbeard's ghost came up to you right now?
7: Before or after I jumped over the side and swam like crazy for the shore.
6: I can't believe you're really afraid. Yoo-hoo, ghost! It's me, John Avery Whittaker!
7: Wit!
6: Come on out and show yourself. I dare ya!
7: Are you crazy?
6: I double dare ya! Come on out if you have the courage.
7: Stop it! Stop it!
6: Well, no ghosts.
7: You are crazy.
6: No, I'm not. Look, even if I did believe in ghosts, they couldn't hurt me.
7: Oh yeah? Why's that?
6: Because I'm a Christian.
7: So?
6: So, Jesus is bigger than any ghost. He'll protect me.
7: Are you sure?
6: Right down to my socks. Hey, look at that!
7: Look at what?
6: The little cove over there. I've never been here when the tide was this low.
7: So?
6: Well, don't you see it? Down near the water line.
7: Oh yeah, a cave!
6: Let's explore it.
7: You think we should? What about the tide?
6: It won't be in for hours. Come on, the cave could be full of treasure.
7: Or full of water.
6: We won't know unless we try. Are you an explorer or not?
7: Yeah, okay, let's go.
6: Hoist the mainsail, Ensign Allen. Make for the cove cave.
7: Aye, Captain Whittaker.
6: Who knows what we'll find? Maybe even a ghost.
7: Yeah, not funny.
6: Sorry, I couldn't resist. It's dry here. This plateau must be above the waterline even at high tide.
7: I guess.
6: This would make a great hideout.
7: Yeah, maybe we should get going.
6: Relax, catch your breath. We'll go further in a minute.
7: I don't mean further in, I mean back to the boat.
6: Why? We haven't finished exploring the cave. You're not spooked, are you?
7: No, I don't want to get lost, that's all.
6: Don't be goofy. We haven't made any turns. I can even still see the light from the cave entrance. Now just stop worrying and take it easy. There's nothing in here that can hurt us.
7: Ah! Bats! Ow!
6: Get away!
7: Get me! Get out!
6: Down!
7: Get him! Get him!
6: Wait,
7: up!
6: My hair!
7: Get him out of my ass! Ow!
6: Look out!
7: Get him! Throw him! Ow! Jack! Get him!
6: Go! Get away!
7: I knew we shouldn't have come in here.
6: Are you kidding? That was great! We stood our ground and fought him off.
7: Yeah, I guess we did. Where's my flashlight?
6: Behind you.
7: Oh. You know, I still think we should... Wow!
6: What? Wow what?
7: When I picked up my flashlight, the beam was shining on this!
6: Wow, a gold coin!
7: Yeah, it looks real old!
6: It was right next to the loose rock. Come on, let's start digging!
7: Hey, there's a piece of board here!
6: Let's get it out, then we can use it to dig. Hey, look!
7: What is it?
6: It's a leather pouch.
7: Open it!
6: Good grief, it's filled with gold coins!
7: I can't believe it!
6: Ha! I told you we'd find treasure in here. Come on, let's keep digging.
7: Here, let me use the board. Wait a minute. There's writing on it. Wit, I think you better read this.
6: What? What is it? Wow. Dead men tell no tales. This is great!
7: Great? Are you out of your mind?
6: Don't you get it? We've discovered a pirate's buried treasure. It may have been put here by Blackbeard himself.
7: Oh, that makes me feel a lot better.
6: How can you still be worried about spooks when we're... Hey, I found something else. A rope.
7: A rope?
6: Yeah, it's tied to something under these rocks. Help me pull on it.
7: I think we should just leave right now.
6: Help me pull on it. It could be tied to a treasure chest. Come on.
7: Oh, all right.
2: It's giving away. Come on, just a little more.
7: I knew we shouldn't stay here. I knew it.
6: Take it easy. It's not a ghost. It's just a skeleton.
7: Yeah, a skeleton who wants his treasure back.
6: Will you cut that out? He's just a bag of bones. There is nothing in here that can hurt us. Nothing.
7: What was that?
6: I don't know. It came from deep inside the cave.
7: It's getting closer.
6: Now, don't panic. It must be some sort of animal or something.
7: Doesn't sound like any animal I've ever heard.
3: We looked deeper into the cave, and suddenly it appeared. A haunting figure moving rapidly toward us. It was a giant of a man. Only it wasn't a man. His head was glowing. The ends of his hair and beard looked like they were on fire. Strapped across his chest were two old pistols, and in his hand was a huge sword which he pointed at us.
0: Who dares disturb me? Leave! Leave if you value your souls!
3: Needless to say, we both high-tailed it out of there and back to the boat as fast as our legs could carry us.
7: Too close. Way too close.
6: Maybe, but at least we didn't come away empty-handed. Look!
7: A bag of coins?
6: Yeah. I want to show them to Uncle Randy back at the jailhouse. This is great! Uncle Randy! Uncle Randy! He's not here.
7: No one is here.
6: Wait a minute. There's a note. Arnie and boys. Had to go to Martin County. We'll be back later. Stay out of trouble. Love, Randy.
7: Too late for that.
6: We're not in any trouble. We're probably rich.
7: What are you doing?
6: Looking for a book Uncle Randy has on rare coins. I want to know more about what we found before we go back to the Cove Cave.
7: Are you crazy? You actually want to go back?
6: Of course. There could be a huge treasure there.
9: Well, if it isn't the explorers. How'd it go, boys? Run into any pirates?
6: Well, that was a good one, Arnie.
9: Yeah, pirates.
6: You remember that book Uncle Randy had here on rare coins?
9: Coins? Oh, yeah?
6: Well, I can't seem to find it.
9: Of course not. It was a library book. Randy took it back.
6: Thanks, Arnie.
9: Is that where you're going?
6: Yeah. Oh, by the way, Uncle Randy left us a note. He went to Martin County and he'll be back soon. See ya. Come on, Jack.
7: I'm coming, I'm coming.
9: Bye-bye. Watch out for pirates.
10: Oh, pirates. Arn, sometimes you're just too funny for words.
9: Yule? Yule? Yule, you trying to hide or something? What are you sitting back in that corner for?
1: Because I've been a bad boy. That's why I'm in jail, right?
9: Hardy har har. Look, your paperwork came through. You're free to go.
1: Well, that's wonderful news, Deputy. I just want to thank you for all your hospitality.
9: Oh, you're welcome. But stay out of trouble and don't go near that bar, understand?
1: Oh, don't you worry, Deputy. I got a much, much better place to go.
11: Thank you.
6: the book. Miss Conklin, the librarian, helped me find it. I'm looking up our coins right now.
7: Yeah, well, I found something, too. Look at this.
6: Blackbeard the Pirate.
7: Know what his real name was?
6: What?
7: Ned Hatch.
6: Really?
7: Yeah, same as that thing we saw in the cave.
6: Wow. Well, so?
7: So the coin is obviously part of his treasure, and his ghost is guarding it.
6: Are we gonna go through this again?
7: You still don't believe?
6: That something weird happened? Yes. That he was a ghost? I don't know.
7: Yeah, well, you sure ran like it at the cave.
6: That's because you were pulling on my arm.
7: I can't believe you really want to go back there.
6: Well, I do.
7: Why?
6: This is why. Look, the coins we found are Spanish doubloons. They are very rare and extremely valuable.
7: Valuable?
6: Extremely. And there could be hundreds more.
7: Well, what are we waiting for? Let's go.
6: Right behind you, Ensign. Thank you, Miss Conklin.
11: You're welcome, Whit. Come again soon, boys.
7: Thank you.
6: Let's go down the alley. It's faster.
7: Right.
6: I have to tell Uncle Randy we're going out again.
7: Ooh.
12: You ain't telling nobody nothing.
6: Mr. Mosby!
12: Grab that one, Jocko.
13: Come here, you.
7: Help!
12: Pull him back into the alley.
13: Why are we doing this, Yule?
12: Treasure, Jocko. These boys is gonna lead us to a treasure in gold coins. Come on.
14: 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We always love hearing from you.
15: So Yule and Jocko kidnapped you and Dad?
3: That's right. Took our coins away from us and managed to sneak us through the town and out to our little shallop at the docks.
15: You mean you actually took them back out to the Cove Cave?
3: We had no choice. We didn't know what they'd do to us. I tell you, I was never more scared in my life. Not only were we in a boat with two bad men, we were going to a cave I thought was haunted.
15: What about Dad?
3: Oh, he was scared too, though he didn't let on. In fact, he was trying to trick Yule and Jocko into not going.
12: How much further?
6: Not long. You all sure you really want to do this?
12: Well, what do you think? Hesh up and steer the boat.
6: All right, but you've been warned.
13: Warned?
6: Yep.
12: I said hesh up!
13: Wait a minute. Warned about what?
6: Nothing. Just that... Oh, never mind.
13: What? What?
6: Well, the cave is haunted.
7: It is?
6: Yes, remember?
7: Oh, yeah, it is. It definitely is.
12: Hogwash.
7: No, believe me, it's true. We saw him when we were here last time.
13: Saw who?
7: Ghost of Blackbeard, the pirate.
6: He used to sail all over these waters, looting ships.
7: That's right, and his ghost is guarding that cave.
13: Yule?
12: Well, they're just trying to scare you, Jocko.
13: But I've heard stories about the ghosts living in these coves.
7: Those stories are true.
12: Hey, just hush up, all of you. There ain't no ghost, and that cave ain't haunted.
6: Well, I guess we'll find out soon enough. There's the cove.
12: I don't see no cave.
7: No, wait, there it is. The water's lapping into it.
6: The tide's rising. We're too late.
12: Take us in.
6: But the tide.
12: I said, take us in.
13: Yule, maybe we ought to wait.
12: We got time before the tide covers the cave. I've come this far, Jocko. I ain't letting it slip away now. How much further?
6: The ground is leveling off. We should be there.
13: Yeah. What's that?
6: We're here.
7: It's a skeleton. We pulled him out of the loose rock, along with a sign that says, Dead men tell no tales.
13: Dead men? Yule, I don't like this at all.
12: Oh, it's just a bunch of old bones. Ignore them. We got business to take care of.
6: Business?
12: Yes, you too. That skeleton's gonna have company for the day's out. Time up, Jocko.
13: Come here, you.
7: Ow, let go of me! No!
13: Hold still.
6: Stay away from me, Mr. Mosby. I mean it. Come one step closer and I'll beat you with this rock.
12: Just you try it.
6: Fire one!
12: Oh, you little...
6: Get away from me!
12: Hurry up, Jocko.
6: Ow, let
12: this one's
6: go.
12: Slipperier
6: let
12: than
6: go
12: a greased
6: me.
12: Pig.
6: No,
13: let me cut another length of rope. Okay, give him here.

0: Right now, it's time to get me a treasure.
1: What are we gonna do, Wit? Draco's knife fell out of his pocket when you all hit him. It's under my leg. I almost got it. There! I'll have you free as soon as I can cut my ropes. Hurry! Oh no! Oh no! Here he comes again!
2: What's that? Is that you boys? You hush up now!
1: It's not us! The ghost is for real! Now who's a dumb one, Yule?
2: Stop that lying, boy! And hush up that noise!
1: We're not making it, Yule! Listen! It's coming from deeper in the cave! There he is! There he is!
2: No! No! It can't be! It can't be!
3: Who dares disturb me? Leave if you value your souls.
4: Yule was so scared, he turned and ran straight into a dark passageway. Only it wasn't a passageway. It was a cave wall.
1: He's out cold.
3: You too.
1: I wish I was. Wait, here he comes.
5: I'm free. Come on, stand up. Let's get out of here. Back down the slope, quick.
3: Wait, stop. Come back here.
5: Keep going, keep going.
1: I can't see. I can't. Wait, we're in water.
5: The tide has come in. The cave entrance is submerged. We'll have to swim for it.
1: My hands are still tied.
3: Hold back the two of ye.
1: We're trapped. Dear Lord, protect us. Here he comes.
6: He'll go no further. He'll stop right there.
5: No, no. You can't be real. There's no such things as ghosts.
6: You're right. I'm not a ghost. And if you value your lives, you'll come with me.
1: What?
6: The tide has a very strong undertow at the mouth of the cave. It'll suck you right under. Ye must come out of there now.
1: What should we... Whoa!
4: Suddenly, I felt my footing slip right out from under me. The undertow pulled me down into the water. My hands were still tied, so I couldn't swim. I thought I was a goner. Then Wit grabbed me.
5: Jack! I got you!
6: Grab me, hand boy. Come on, reach.
5: Got it! Pull!
6: All right, there we go. You're both safe now. We're all safe.
4: Blackbeard untied me and tied up Yule and Jocko. He then took us back up through the cave to the surface, where he called Sheriff Randy and Arnie on his telephone. They arrived a short time later and carted off Yule and Jocko.
7: Ned, I don't know how to thank you.
8: The best way would be to make sure they stay off my property, Sheriff. That is what you're paid for.
7: Right, Ned. Sorry.
5: His name is really Ned Tatch?
7: Yes, it is.
1: Is he a pirate?
7: No, he's a near hermit who owns the cove and the property surrounding it. He just uses the Blackbeard get-up to scare people away.
1: You mean you knew about him all the time?
7: I did.
5: Did he know about the treasure in the cave?
7: No, he didn't. But it wouldn't have mattered even if he did. Ned doesn't care about money. He just wants to be left alone. That's why he said you can keep the coins you found.
1: Really?
7: Yep. Under one condition. Stay off his property.
1: Absolutely. We won't have any problem with that. Right, Wit?
5: Well...
1: Wit?
5: I'm kidding.
9: Well, then what did you do with the coins?
4: Oh, we sold them to a museum for a nice sum that paid our way through college. Minus this one, of course. As it turned out, that bag was all the treasure there was. After Ned died, the museum bought his land and searched the cave thoroughly, but they never found anything.
9: So you and Dad made out really well.
4: Yes. But I came out of the experience with something more valuable than gold coins.
9: Really? What?
4: Well, this may sound strange considering how little we talked about it at the time, but the conversation your Dad and I had in the boat when we first went to the cave planted a seed in my mind about Jesus. And while I didn't accept him right then, that seed later blossomed in ways I couldn't even begin to imagine. But that's another story.
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0: asleep about his life and his childhood with Wit. 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Music by John Campbell. And our executive producer, Chuck Bolte. And I'm Chris, hoping you'll join us again next time for more Adventures in Odyssey.
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5: 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This is Moody Bible Institute's Daily Devotional. I'm Donna Leland. Peter emphasizes the core truth through repetition. Today in the Word, we're told in 2 Peter 1:12, I will always remind you of these things, even though you know them and are firmly established in the truth you now have. In verse 13, he adds, I think it is right to refresh your memory. In verse 15, he further adds, I will make every effort to see that you will always be able to remember. Much of the work of a Christian ministry is simply reminding others and ourselves of what we've already been taught. Why? False teaching was creeping into the church. Memory fades fast when new, attractive teaching appears. Plus, believers then didn't have their own copies of Scripture or other Christian teaching. Peter reminds these believers that they were firmly established in the truth. This is a sober warning for those of us who've grown up in the church and think we may be immune from being swayed by false gospels. While we have easy access to Scripture and tons of solid Christian teaching, we still face challenges. False teachers can make an inroad into our lives through social media. They package their teaching in very attractive ways. Social media algorithms even predict what kind of content will engage you. That's why we urgently need Peter's reminders today. If you enjoy these devotionals, we encourage you to share them with your friends. 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
7: This is Ann Graham Lotz with Daily Light for Daily Living. When I say incompatible, who immediately comes to mind? Is it a parent, a sibling, a roommate, a business associate, an employer, your spouse? And has that incompatibility been reason enough to end the relationship, or at least to avoid it at all costs? But there are times when we have no option but to live with or work with or be thrown together with someone who totally contradicts our personality and nature. Things can get so strained that we can even perceive the incompatible person as an enemy. But there's another way. In Matthew 5:44, Jesus says, "Love your enemies and pray for those who persecute you." Jesus focused his disciples on his way of dealing with incompatibility. It's the way of love. Listen to me. Who is your enemy? Who are you incompatible with? Choose to love that person, then do something to show them your love. This is Ann Graham Lotz.

0: Every one of us as believers is called to follow Jesus, but we're not all given the same gifts or experiences. You ever been tempted to compare what you've been given to someone else? Today on Truth for Life, we'll learn about how Jesus refocused the Apostle Peter's gaze and restored him to fruitful service after his spiritual failure. Alistair Begg is teaching from John chapter 21.
1: We come back to where we were this morning, where we left off. We essentially begin where we ended, and we pick it up at the 20th verse here with Peter turning and seeing the disciple. Peter has been recommissioned by the Lord Jesus, and Jesus has informed him very clearly about what awaits him at the end of his earthly journey. His martyrdom awaits him. It will come in due course. But in the meantime, the direction for Peter is absolutely clear. And I want just to walk through this passage, noticing it as it comes. Noticing, first of all, what Peter heard. What did he hear? What was it that he heard said to him? If you look back up to verse 19, it was a straightforward statement, "Follow me." This is, of course, how it all began in Peter's life and in the life of his fellow disciples. A call to follow Jesus and the promise that Jesus would make of those who became his followers, fishers of men. And you have that wonderful picture there that we read in the first chapter. It's as though he says to Peter, "So you are Simon, son of John. You will be called Cephas." In the examination of Peter this morning that took place, Jesus does not refer to him as Peter, but he refers to him as Simon. Simon essentially means shaky. In Jesus, Peter was to become rock-like. And yet, in his denials, he was anything but rock-like. And I think Jesus very pointedly is making that statement to him as he addresses him, "Simon, son of John." He had explained to Peter he was going away. He told him that he couldn't come with him. Peter challenged him on that. "Why can I not come?" And Jesus said, "Where I'm going, you cannot follow me now, but you will follow me afterward." Of course, little did Peter know just what was going to be involved in following Jesus afterward. And the path that he was to walk between that statement then and where we find him now was not a straight path. He was, by personality, created by God. He was an adventuresome soul. He talked a lot. He was a leader. He was an initiator, and all of those things under God. And yet he had the capacity to be unbelievably audacious, to mark himself out as distinct from the company of those who were his brethren. And there can be little doubt that that temptation succumbed to on his part led in large measure to his collapse. But that collapse, as we said this morning, was not the end. With God, failure need never be final. And he gives him the opportunity for reaffirmation. And in humility of heart, he explains to Jesus, "I really do love you. And you know me, Jesus, and you know that I love you." And then, of course, with that having been said, this little scenario unfolds. And what he's now hearing is the echo from the shoreline, the call to follow him. He hears this now through different ears, we might say. He hears this through ears that have been quickened and renewed by an understanding now of where he had been and how gracious Jesus had been. Understanding that all of the teaching of Jesus was now unfolding in a way that he'd never fully grasped. Understanding that all that Jesus was saying about not being able to come had to do with the death of Jesus, and also in the awareness of the resurrection of Jesus. And I think this is really a huge turning point, a pre-Pentecost in the life of Peter, that he now is able to say that he wants to do what Jesus wants him to do, but he's not going to try and fish for people in his own strength. There's a wonderful hymn, it's a baptismal hymn for many. It begins, "O Jesus, I have promised to serve thee to the end." And in the second or third verse, it reads, "O let me see your footprints and in them plant my own, my hope to follow duly is in your strength alone. And so at this point, Peter is beginning to grasp what Paul would later write to the Galatians, "The life I now live in the flesh, I live by faith in the Son of God who loved me and gave himself for me." That's what he's hearing. In verse 20, we discover what it is that he saw. Peter turned and saw the disciple. Turned and saw the disciple that is identified here. I find it quite interesting, I hope you do too, that that John plays this important role in the life of Peter so many times. We know from back in chapter 13 that when they were reclining at the table, John, because of his intimacy with Jesus, was closest to Jesus. And when Jesus had said that someone was going to betray him, Peter actually says to John, "Hey, can you find out who it is?" And so Peter was then on the receiving end of the response that came from the lips of Jesus, but actually via John himself. The same thing happened this morning, as you will perhaps have noticed. The stranger on the shore is then identified by John. Peter finds out who this stranger is because John has a spirit of discernment. A spirit of discernment that I think was not necessarily granted to Peter. They are very different characters. John is a writer. Peter is a preacher. John is a thinker. Peter is an initiator. They're different people put together by God's design in order to serve God in the way in which he has made them. And it is this individual, this John fellow, that Peter turned and saw. You'll notice it says, "And he turned and saw the disciple whom Jesus loved following them, the one who also had leaned back against him during the supper. And he said, 'Lord, is it, who is it that is going to betray you?'" The fact is that he sees him. He sees him. And I think he sees him and he sees him. You know how when you see somebody and then you see somebody? And I imagine that he looks at him and he sees him. I thought that it said in my text that he saw him twice. Does it say that? Yes, it does say it twice. I was looking for it and I couldn't see it. I interrupted myself. Notice verse 20, Peter turned and saw the disciple. Then verse 21, when Peter saw him. We already knew that he saw him. Why do you tell us a second time that he saw him? Because I'm suggesting to you that he saw him. He looked at him. He looked at him. A familiar figure. A companion, a friend, a fellow disciple. And when he looked at him, it stirred something in him. Because notice what he said, that's verse 21. What he heard, follow me. What he saw, the disciple. What he heard, what he said, I beg your pardon. When Peter saw him, he said to Jesus, "Lord, what about this man?" It's fascinating that he calls him this man as well, isn't it? Why didn't he just say, "What about John? What about this man?" Why is he asking? Is he asking out of a sense of empathy? Is he asking because he is the beneficiary of so much that John has done for him? And so now that Jesus has explained to him what's going to happen to him in the end, he's concerned about what will happen to John. That would be an empathetic response, wouldn't it? A concern for his well-being. If it's not empathy, is it simply curiosity? Is it just an understandable reaction? He looks at him and he finds himself saying, "You know, you've told me that I am going to die, and I'm going to die in a particular way. Is what you've told me about me also what's going to happen to this man?" That would be curiosity. Or is it perhaps a hint of jealousy? After all, how long can you hang about with people and the fellow that you're with a lot of the time is known as the disciple whom Jesus loved? Well, what about me? Does he love me? Well, he seems to have a certain intimacy. In fact, it goes the whole way through the letter, doesn't it? It could be jealousy. After all, Peter could say, this fellow, John, he seems to have an inside track. He gets closest to Jesus. He's the one who identified that it was Jesus on the shore. He was in the courtyard too. How did he get in the courtyard and get out? And I got in the courtyard and got myself in a royal mess. Answer, you have a big mouth, Peter. John doesn't, at least in part, right? Jealousy. Am I being singled out? Peter, you already singled yourself out by denying Jesus three times. But there it is. I don't know. Make your own choice. When Peter saw him, he said to Jesus, Lord, what about this man? Now here's Jesus' response in verse 22. I take it that it isn't empathy, because I think this is something of a rebuke. It sounds that way, doesn't it? Jesus said to him, if it is my will that he remain until I come, what is that to you? You follow me. That does sound like that, doesn't it? I think Jesus would have known if he was being empathetic, if he was trying to outdo him by showing him honor. If it's my will that he remains until I come. Basically, he's saying, listen, Peter, stay in your lane. Mind your own business. Just follow me. He might have added, you know, which part of this clear directive are you failing to understand? You've got to understand it. It must be the application that is a challenge to you. If you would pay attention to yourself, if you would fulfill the assignment that I'm giving to you, then you won't have any time for curiosity, and you certainly won't have any reason for jealousy. Now, this is long ago and far away, and these are two fellows out of a larger band. We know that. They are essentially what we might refer to in contemporary terms as partners in the gospel. They're gospel partners. They're different from each other. All of them were different from each other. And it was very important for me to think about the fact that we are prone, I am prone, I can be honest if you would like, I'm prone to neglect what is my calling, to neglect that, and to interfere in the calling that's been given to somebody else. But what about her? What about him? What's going on over there in that situation? But Jesus is essentially saying, listen, Peter, John is not your concern. He's not your concern. You see, the intimacies of a person's relationship with Jesus are essentially that, intimacies. There are intimacies, there are intricacies that are part and parcel of a person's awareness of God and walk with God and following of God. It's a shared experience in that the call is the same to us, but the experience of it is different. And we have different people who are partners in the gospel. Bruce Milne helped me when in writing on this, he actually said, we need to remember that we, in serving the cause of Jesus, serve alongside those whose callings and gifts may be, will be, different from our own. Even their instincts and their convictions in certain matters may not coincide with our own. Fact. I remember years ago I was with Dick Lucas in London and we were having coffee, and I asked him about a particular person who was very influential and well known throughout the community of faith. And I had a question for him. And in the course of the conversation, I remember he said to me in his distinctive tones, you know, brother, he is a problem, but he is our brother in Christ. He's a problem, but he is our brother in Christ. I think there's a lesson here for us at this point in the church. I just came back from Europe, to see how the importation of divisions in America are funneled into the European context. The people that can't get on with one another in the North American continent go into Europe and offer to them the same kind of isolated commitment that knows very little of gospel partnerships across the divisions of various secondary matters. It is really quite disturbing. You remember the somewhat humorous anecdote about the man who was converted, healed by Jesus. He was blind. Jesus put mud on his eyes and healed him. Some time later on, he met another man who had been healed from his blindness. And the man said to him, "And so I take it that he put mud on your eyes?" "Oh no," said the man, "no, there was no mud in my case." And that then gave rise to two new denominations, the Muddites and the non-Muddites. They were unable to rejoice in the fact of what Jesus had done in their lives. It had to be done in my way, in a certain way. And there is a lesson here beyond what we're seeing. And you'll notice that Jesus' statement here in 22 is then clarified by John in verse 23. "So the saying spread abroad among the brothers that this disciple was not to die." And John says, but Jesus didn't say he wasn't going to die, but just if it is my will that he remain. And so John is explaining this was hypothetical. But that's the way that rumors start, isn't it? "So the saying spread abroad among the brothers." It was wrong. And somebody had to make it clear that it was wrong. The danger of traditions that begin to take hold that are not actually with biblical foundations at all. Bishop Ryle, commenting along those lines, says, you know, "The moment a Christian departs from God's word written and allows tradition and authority to take the place alongside Scripture, he plunges into a jungle of uncertainty, and such an individual will be happy if he does not make shipwreck of his faith altogether. Only the Bible, sola scriptura." Verse 24, John is now signing off. He's coming to the end of the letter. And once again, he introduces himself in the third person. "This is the disciple." This is the disciple who's bearing witness about these things. "I've told the truth. I've tried to do so with great clarity." There are also many other things. But we know that this testimony is true. Who is the we? Maybe the elders in the church in Ephesus. Maybe it's kind of the royal we, almost, which is there at the beginning. We have seen and we know. That's how the letter begins, the gospel begins. Now he says, and we know that this testimony is true. And we are going to see the things that we have had described to us, because you will notice that little phrase that I passed over, "If it is my will that he remain until I come, until I come." Jesus had made it clear to them that he was going to leave, but he was going to come back. He told them that a time is coming when all who are in their graves will hear his voice and they will arise. He told them very tenderly at the beginning of 14, "Don't let your hearts be troubled. You believe in God," and so on. "I'm going, but I will come back for you." That there is a crowning day that is coming. Paul, as he comes to the end of his second letter, is addressing it. He says, "There is then, I'm being poured out now like a drink offering. The time for my departure has come, and there is laid up for me a crown. But not only for me," he says, "but for also who long for his appearing." And what a wonderful privilege it is to anticipate that. One more insight from Bruce Milne that just was such a gem that I have to pass it on to you. And it's the reason why I read those opening verses in chapter 1. This never occurred to me, but it's so good that I want to pass it on to you. Milne says, as this ends, "We follow Jesus. We follow Jesus until either before or after our earthly death, he will turn around and look at us, and we'll see him face to face, and we'll ask him, where he's staying. Isn't that fabulous? I mean, that is so good. I just wish I'd thought of that. Rabbi, where are you staying? Come and see. And they went to see where he was staying. And Milne says there will come a day when he'll turn around and we'll say to him, teacher, where do you stay? And he'll say, you come and join me. And on that occasion, he will actually be inviting us to come and to see, to take us to the place that will be in fulfillment of his own prayer in John 17. Father, I desire that they also whom you have given me may be with me where I am, to see my glory that you have given me, because you loved me before the foundation of the world. Now John says there's actually so much more. There's no book that can tell it all. The gospel points us in the right direction. I suppose that the world itself couldn't contain the books that could be written. All the things that Jesus did, all the things that Jesus said, without even thinking about it, the pre-incarnate reality of Christ within the framework of the Trinity. You just think about that for a moment, make your head spin. We're going to be able to spend the whole of eternity thinking these things out. And we will never, ever exhaust our discovery of the unsearchable riches of Christ. But for now, eyes forward, stay in your lane. Don't get distracted. This is basic stuff. Jesus says, follow me. Follow me.
0: 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It's new from Sinclair Ferguson. It's titled Union with Christ, The Blessings of Being in Him. 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
1: Father, thank you. Thank you for the clarity of the Bible. Any lack of clarity is mine. Thank you for the straightforwardness and kindness of Jesus. Thank you for the way we see in the lives of these men, their humanity, the fact that you chose these very different individuals, Thomas the doubter, Nathaniel, the sons of thunder, Philip with all of his follow-up questions. And we look around on one another and we realize what a wonderful panorama we have of your amazing grace. And how good that we can acknowledge that we belong entirely to you, and that it is as we follow close to you that we live in proximity with one another. And we pray in Jesus' name. Amen.
0: Thanks for listening. Would you describe yourself as being in Christ? Tomorrow we'll introduce our next series by considering what exactly that means and how it happens. The Bible teaching of Alistair Begg is furnished by Truth for Life, where the learning is for living.
2: There's more to life than just getting by. You can keep everything moving and still feel that question, is this really what I'm here for? You show up. You do what needs done. You keep moving. But functioning isn't the same thing as living. God didn't design you for survival mode. That dash between the year you were born and the year you'll leave this earth, that space isn't filler. That's where you learn to love people well, where you ask forgiveness and give it, where you see what really matters. Sometimes what changes everything is the reminder that you're known and God meets you where you are. 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
5: Our topic is Africa. 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
7: This is an unprecedented point in history because of the number of conflicts that are still very active in Africa. 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They understand there is something above their level of suffering. 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We are talking about the present troubles that we feel in the world, but then we hear about Jesus and we know of what awaits us in eternity. And this is the hope that's in us believers that we are obliged to share with others so that we can answer to their question, what is that hope that we have in us?
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12: Deborah's song about the incident is even more startling. Then her hand reached the tent peg, her right hand for the workman's hammer. She struck Sisera, she crushed his head, she shattered and pierced his temple. Then this glory in the act, in the emotional poetry that comes actually almost certainly in the excitement of the immediate aftermath. At her feet he fell, there he lay. At her feet he sank, he fell. Where he sank, there he fell, dead.
13: Welcome to The God-Centered Life with Josh Moody. We're in Judges chapter 4 and chapter 5. The study is called Get Over Yourself. This particular installment, Step Up to the Plate, taking a look at the lives of two brave women as found in the book of Judges. Josh Moody is senior pastor of College Church in Wheaton, and I'm Todd Busteed. Thanks for joining us today. Josh, not only do we have a song that apparently celebrates violence, but added to that, the violence is committed by a woman.
14: Yeah, when you read these violent descriptions in the Bible, it can really throw you. How does that happen? And then when you read about a song that you're singing, a praise song about violence, it's not the kind of thing you'd normally have written by your worship pastor for the Sunday morning. And then you think, well, okay, maybe that's sort of stereotypically masculine trait. Perhaps I can understand it. But then you find it's sung by a woman, and you think, well, what is going on here? It doesn't fit within my traditional expectations, perhaps. Well, we've got to set it all in context, and that's what we're going to do in the message. But what we have to remember is that justice is real, and God is a God of wholeness, and judgment is real. And so there's a warning to us. And, of course, the message of the gospel is there is also safety and rescue. But the warning needs to stand. And so in these Old Testament passages of violence, we hear the warning of the just judge.
13: Excellent. If your worship pastor does come up with songs like this, it probably needs to go in front of the deacon board. I'm thinking so. Our study of the next two superheroes continues now, Judges 4 and 5. Here's Josh.
15: Well, good morning, friends. You turn with me to your Bibles. We're looking at Judges 4 and 5 together because it's the story of Deborah. Well, there's another woman here too, isn't there? And this one, if anything, is more difficult still. And I still wonder whether I'd like to avoid preaching on this passage. And that's 2 JL. And the controversy might be summarized as violence pleads. It's very difficult, isn't it? But as we crack open this oyster, we'll find that the pearl inside is really a solution to violence. Now, you'll find the story described first at the end of chapter 4, from verse 18 on, if you want to look down there. And you see, don't you, that Sisera goes to find sanctuary in the tent of a friend. And the friend's wife welcomes him and gives him something to drink. And then when he is safely asleep, deliberately kills him. The implement she uses is so unusual, the hammer and tent peg, that it seems intentionally symbolic. A couple of different possibilities here. It could be because actually this hammer and tent peg was particularly feminine. The Bedouin today, putting up tents is actually woman's work, and so it could be particularly feminine. The tent peg and hammer were perhaps familiar to her, like someone in the 1950s might use a kitchen knife or a rolling pin or something like that. It could be symbolic in that sense. JL picks up her rolling pin, you know. Or, as a woman, she was using the workman's tool, very emphatically. That's possible too, either way. And, of course, Sisera himself doesn't appear to be much of a guy who stepped up to the plate. He says to her, you know, if anyone asks, verse 20 of chapter 4, is there anyone here? Say no. Well, literally, if anyone asks, is there any man here? Say no. No man. No, he's hiding behind her skirts. Well, either way, it's a sort of grim caricature, isn't it? And the fulfillment of Deborah's prophecy that the honor of killing Sisera would go to a woman, and that woman being Jael. Well, Deborah's song about the incident is even more startling, verse 24 of chapter 5. Most blessed of women be Jael, the wife of Heber the Kenite, most blessed of tent-dwelling women, perhaps the feminine location again emphasized, the home, the hearth. He asked for water, and she gave him milk. In a bowl fit for nobles, she brought him curdled milk. So she has performed all that's required of a good host. But then her hand reached the tent peg, her right hand for the workman's hammer, or hammer of a worker, depending on how you understand that. She struck Sisera. She crushed his head. She shattered and pierced his temple. Then this glorying in the act, in the emotional poetry that comes actually, almost certainly, in the excitement of the immediate aftermath when this poem was originally composed, which I imagine them all gathered together around campfires, and they're singing a song, and there's a kind of rhythm to it, isn't there, that you can almost hear them chanting together. At her feet he fell, there he lay. At her feet he sank, he fell. Where he sank, there he fell, dead. You know? You see, if Deborah is a sort of helpmeet for Barak, who has to hold his hand to get him to do what God wanted him to do anyway, Jael is a kind of Amazon warrior, isn't she? And of course, the question is, how on earth can the Bible say, most blessed of women be Jael? I think it would be hard to underestimate the importance of answering that question for Christians today. Many people these days feel that Christianity, in its orthodox form, is not only intellectually disproved, but positively morally dangerous. They look at the fundamentalist extremist Muslims who hijack those planes and who blow themselves up in hope of paradise to come. And they see not much difference between that and those who urge the importance of the fundamentals of other religious faiths. We are all tarred with the same brush. And they say, if there must be religion in the world, it is, for them, let it be of the mild, moderate kind that stirs no great passions. But the reality is, the strange reality for such folk who feel like this, is that in today's world, religious feeling and faith is massively on the increase. There's no denying it. Like it or not, the old idea that human beings could exist happily enough believing that we are merely material, physical elements has led to much disillusionment and a turning to God by the million around the world. The church is growing at a phenomenal rate, particularly in the southern hemisphere of the globe, South America, sub-Saharan Africa, parts of Asia. It's growing at a phenomenal rate. And always, always, the growth is of a passionate, biblical, evangelical kind. Always. Now, I'm going to try and address this for us. But as with Deborah, the Amazon Princess Jael does not in this section answer all the questions to do with the matter of violence and religion, but it does point to the right way of looking at the issue, and from there, the answer and the pearl, the solution to violence, is far easier to find, far easier to find. Now, what we need to notice carefully is verse 31. So may all your enemies perish, O Lord, but may they who love you be like the sun when it rises in its strength. See, part of the problem is people feel that God plays favorites, but God is just. His justice is perfectly fair. And the reality is that we believe he is a good and fearsome God, and that therefore all God's enemies will perish alike. It's not only the Canaanites who receive God's judgment. The Israelites did too, as the book of Judges records time and time again. All his enemies, you see. What's more, it is his enemies, not ours. Of course, this opens up the other key in general to understanding all these violent passages in the Old Testament, and it's a basic truth of a sound biblical theology. And if you want to be able to answer this question, you need to understand it. So, take your brain out of the fridge and get it in the oven and work with me, okay? See if you can figure it out. In the Old Testament, God's people were a theocracy. In other words, that is, they were a nation state where God's people had the power of the sword and needed to act in justice in reflection of God's judgment in this world, a theocracy in the Old Testament. But in the New Testament, God's people are the city of God running in parallel to the secular city, the secular society. And we now are a people of all nations, not a nation state. And we are called upon, the Bible tells us, to submit to the secular authorities, who they bear the sword, not us, in exercise of God's judgment of wrongdoers. You see, the great mistake is to say that the God of the Old Testament is angry and the God of the New Testament is loving. No, no, no. In the Old Testament, God is described in his great revelation of his character to Moses as the Lord, the compassionate and gracious God, slow to anger, abounding in love and faithfulness, maintaining love to thousands and forgiving wickedness, rebellion, and sin. That's not in the New Testament, on the lips of Jesus in the New Testament. That's Exodus 34, 6-7. Now, of course, it carries on. yet he does not leave the guilty unpunished. But whereas in the Old Testament that punishment of guilt was carried out in part by the theocracy of the nation state of Israel, in the New Testament that punishment, while expressed now in the consequences that sin does have in our lives, is proclaimed to be more fully and finally found on the last day. So any who doubt that God is loving in the Old Testament just simply haven't read enough of the Old Testament to know, to read the Psalms and Exodus and say, and elsewhere. He's very loving in the Old Testament. And any who doubt that God will judge in the New Testament just simply haven't read enough of it to know, or read enough of Jesus, who warns of hell far more than any other biblical figure, as he says, where the fire will not be quenched. Or even the book of Revelation, where it says, the angel swung his sickle on the earth, gathered its grapes and threw them into the great winepress of God's wrath. They were trampled in the winepress outside the city, and blood flowed out of the press, rising as high as the horses' bridles for a distance of 1,600 stadia. Revelation 14, 19 to 20. Now, 1,600 stadia is about 183 modern miles, and that's a lot. That's a lot of tent pegs and hammers.
16: 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Here's Josh.
15: Having a conversation with a guy who's really struggling with this idea of morality and talking about the Virginia Tech shooting that had happened very recently. And he was saying to me, there is no absolute morals. There is no judgment. There's nothing of that sort. And I referred to this instance and I said to him as we were having our conversation, what would you have done if you had met the man who did the Virginia Tech shooting beforehand and you knew for sure that he was about to do this? Would you have interfered or would you have let him go his way? Would you have tackled him to the ground and restrained him, even if aggressively? Or would you have said, it doesn't matter, there is no moral absolute? And he said, without pausing, I would have stopped him. And so there is a need for justice in this world. But it is God's justice that's needed, not mine or yours. We are to live at peace with all men. We are to love our enemies, Jesus says. We are to pray for those who persecute us, Jesus says. But of course, the reality is that's tough. How on earth do you do it? How do you love the guy who's wrecked your career? How do you pray for the person who's victimizing you to destroy you? How do you do that? Here's the answer. Do not take revenge, my friends, but leave room for God's wrath. For it is written, it is mine to avenge. I will repay, says the Lord. On the contrary, if your enemy is hungry, feed him. If he is thirsty, give him something to drink. In doing this, you'll heap burning coals on his head. Romans 12, 18 to 20. If it is possible, as far as it depends on you, live at peace with everyone. You see, this is Jael's friend. This was not Jael's enemy at all. Disturbingly, it was Jael's friend. But in the theocracy, in the nation state of the church at the time, before Christ appeared to take the gospel through its disciples to all nations, this was actually God's enemy. May all your enemies perish like this, O Lord. Now you may say, why on earth does God get to take vengeance when we don't? Well, the reason for that, of course, is in our sense of vengeance, God does not. He gets justice. And we don't do that. He is the moral guardian of the universe, whereas we get our nose put out of joint by the least offense. And of course, if we end up judging people in that kind of way, we are only expressing the kind of judgment that we ourselves will receive as people who are moral failures, you and I alike. Do not judge, Jesus says. So much of the practical side of Christianity comes down to fearing God, you know. It's the beginning of wisdom, Proverbs says. And many of us, friends, have no fear of God before our eyes at all.
13: we study God. I love it when someone asks you what you're studying and someone says theology, and you think, I'm studying God to see if he'll fit into our categories. Sometimes, not always, of course, sometimes. We do church to make it like we like. Fear God? How quaint. How old-fashioned. How positively 1950s. The Puritans did not invent the fear and judgment of God. They just read their Bibles and there it was. And just as Deborah was forced to the front by the wimpishness of the men around her, so Jael was forced to take justice into her own hands by the same lack of proper authority. Yet behind it all stands the God who brings good out of their situation, who uses a Barak despite his small faith, and brings to justice those who deserved it, even if through very unlikely means. You know, sometimes people come up to us and they think, you know, they get wary about our passion for God. It's like how we can say, it's not how much we believe, it is what we believe. You ever thought about that? It's like, it doesn't matter how little someone believes that the earth is flat, it's still wrong, even if they only believe it a little bit. Or how much someone believes we should love each other, that's still a good thing, even though they believe it really, really passionately. And so we believe with all our hearts and every tenor of our being that God is love and that he weeps over sinners like Jesus wept over Jerusalem. That none of us are able to be good enough for him, whether Sisera or Barak. And only by God's grace in Christ can any of us find salvation from the wrath that is to come. If you're sitting here, and I think it's going to be helpful for you, if you're sitting here and you're someone who gets worried about all those, you know, fundamentalists, whoever they may be, right? Ask yourself, not how excited about God are they, but what kind of God do they believe in? Because if they believe in the kind of God who will not judge, it may be that they will be tempted to take the judgment into their own hands. Whereas we leave judgment to God who knows all hearts and we do not, and exercise tender mercy ourselves, knowing that we are just sinners needing salvation too. Now, I know it is a tough word. Brother, sister, learn to tremble before God. We have lost that in our generation, and that is why we're wimpish. Be humble. Be who you are meant to be. Man, be a Christian leader. Be a man. Be a godly man. It's for this very time that you are here. God has you here for a purpose. Opportunity to serve is upon you. Woman, pray, encourage, be all that God wants you to be. Be encouraged that God uses women for great things, an Esther, a Ruth, a Deborah. Be a godly woman. Do not gossip. Do not harbor grudges. Do not spread lies. Do not undermine the men around you with their fragile male egos, you know. But encourage them. Point them in the right direction, like Deborah, if need be. And be celebrated as she was and is as a mother in Israel, a woman of God. Non-Christian, do not think you can be good enough for God. He is holy. There is none that can escape.

0: We nurse, don't we? We nurse the petty jealousies. We argue and spit to get ahead and play politics to climb the greasy pole. We give way to our baser instincts. And all that we must not be, however smoothly covered up with a shiny veneer of respectability. Inside, you know what you are, I know what I am. And what we would be if we could get away with it. And there he is. Can you see him? Crying that you might not. Weeping that you might dance, taking all your sin and giving you his righteousness, like a cosmically strong magnet, attracting all the violence of the universe, becoming a black hole that now risen to life, a black hole sucking in all the risen to new lives of life, that we might have the free gift of salvation and receive it with the empty hands of a childlike faith, receiving a present on Christmas morning. And so verse 31, this is the sun who will rise with strength to heal, the sun of righteousness risen with healing in its wings. Malachi 4 verse 2, the tender mercy of our God by which the rising sun will come to us from heaven to shine on those living in darkness and in the shadow of death to guide our feet into the path of peace. Luke 1:78-79, as Zechariah later sings. This is the Son of God, the Messiah, the Christ, the crucified one, sacrificed for all the suffering of the world. And you need to bow the knee before him that you might be saved from the wrath that is to come. For as sure as morning follows night, the day is coming. And you need to make sure that on that day, that great and glorious day, the sun does not blind you in judgment, but shines on you in warm mercy.
1: That's Josh Moody, and this is The God-Centered Life. So, Josh, it seems like a vital, important lens through which to see this passage and perhaps other stories of violence in the Bible, and that is that it is God's judgment.
2: Mm-hmm. Indeed, yeah. We are not the judges. He is. And in the Old Testament, he uses his people as a tool of his judgment. And in the storyline of the Bible, that judgment finally lands in the return of Christ and the very day of judgment. But it's a word of obviously challenge and also a word of encouragement, because for those who are on the wrong end of injustice, to know that there is a just judge makes a stand-up tool and encourages that the truth will come out.
1: Another quote from that session popped, "If someone doesn't believe in a just God, we should be concerned that they may take matters into their own hands."
2: Mm-hmm.
1: We're certainly seeing that play out these days, aren't we?
2: Yeah, we are. And I think where, because the message of God's judgment has not been preached, and who wants to preach a message like that? Mm. But because that has not been preached, people live as if they're gods in their own eyes. All must stand before the judge. That should bring humility and righteousness to us all.
1: Excellent. Thank you for that, Josh. Just enough time to remind you that God-Centered Life is where we're putting together resources that we'd love for you to take advantage of. GodCenteredLife.org, our website. Next time we get together, is that fair?
0: He's saying that we cannot escape to the idea that God is using suffering to justly punish those who deserve it. For in point of fact, some rather wicked people seem to completely get away with it in this world, and some pretty nice people seem to have a terrible time.
1: Continue our study in the book of Judges when we get together next time. GodCenteredLife.org, resources for your devotional growth. And this is your invitation to join us for the next edition of The God-Centered Life with Josh Moody.
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4: I'm Ruth Kramer with Mission Network News. A shaky ceasefire holds between Israel and Hezbollah in Lebanon, yet Israeli strikes are continuing in Syria. Neighboring Turkey is now weighing in. President Tayyip Erdogan says regional instability

0: ability could lead to more refugees and financial pressure. Samuel, a redemptive story, says
1: he's basically trying to communicate that Lebanon is a sovereign nation and should take care of itself, that Israel's continued attacks destabilize the region, including making it more difficult for Syria to restand on its own two legs.
0: But there's still hope. One Kurdish pastor recently told Samuel,
1: in the midst of all of this chaos in our region, is an opportunity for the gospel to go forth. And we're seeing that in the north part of Syria. Among the Kurds, God is doing something special. Many, many are coming to faith and following Jesus.
0: Then organized criminal groups in Mexico are violating religious freedoms. Alejandro Vieira serves with Radio Encuentro Internacional, a partner of TWR in Mexico. Not only do some cartels demand payment to allow church gatherings to happen, they also are known to disrupt services. Speaking through a translator, Vieira says,
2: there is a fear in the communities, so people don't gather together at churches anymore because they are afraid for reprisals.
0: The breakdown of families leaves young people vulnerable to gang recruitment. Dozens of church leaders who try to save them have been kidnapped or killed in recent years. 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I'm Ruth Kramer.
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13: If you get frustrated, go take a walk, go pray, go do something with your spouse. Don't do that with the child. Emotional consequences are not helpful.
14: That's Dr. John Townsend, and he joins us today on Focus on the Family with Jim Daly. He's going to help you set boundaries with your children. I'm John Fuller.
12: John, I'm looking forward to this. I mean, my boys are now in their 20s, but this is the kind of information I wish I would have understood and digested with Gene to be able to do this better. I mean, we understood the concepts, but we didn't slow down to really apply them as best as we could. And for that reason, you know, we want to make sure you're equipped as a parent of younger children to be able to apply these boundaries, because the outcomes are so good. And children feel more confident, more secure, even though it takes a little bit of, what's the right word, discipline, to be able to apply these as a parent. But it's going to be great content.
14: Yeah, and Dr. John Townsend is a speaker and best-selling author, and we're covering a book he co-wrote with Dr. Henry Cloud. It's called Boundaries with Kids, How Healthy Choices Grow Healthy Children. And we'll encourage you to get a copy of that.
12: Yeah, that's so good. Welcome. Good to have you back, John.
13: Great to be here.
12: What are some of those obstacles that parents run into when they're setting boundaries?
13: Well, there's two ways to look at the obstacles. First is things that kids do to oppose boundaries, that they don't like them at first. They escalate sometimes, and they blow up, or they melt down. Sometimes they withdraw and feel hurt, and, you know, they don't feel very loved. And sometimes they manipulate to get around it. But that's not the biggest obstacle. The biggest obstacle is us. The parent, and some attitudes that we have and mindsets that we have that we've got to look at. That makes the biggest difference in the world. Let me give you a few examples. One is to need the child's love. I need my child to think I'm good and loving and helpful and think positive about me. I need my child. Well, if you need your child to think positive of you, you'll never say no. You'll be the circus parent. Another one is, this is a technical term, but it's very important in parenting, fragilizing. To fragilize means to think that your child is a little broken egg, that you've got to walk on eggshells around so that when child gets uncomfortable because you're frustrating them or saying no, are they going to fall apart? Are they going to have a nervous breakdown? And that's making somebody who's pretty resilient most of the time fragile. That's a problem in parenting.
12: Let me ask you in that regard, because this is a really critical point. The fact that culturally we're avoiding allowing that resilience, because we're doing exactly what you're saying. We're overprotective. We're overly engaged. And I think, again, this is one of those aha moments for a lot of parents who are watching or listening, who are the helicopter parent, the hovering parent, because they feel that's the responsibility of a parent of a 3-year-old, 5-year-old, 9-year-old. Why do we need to back down a little bit? Because of the outcomes that will occur if we don't.
13: Yeah, the best way to look at that is look at the sources for reality. One is the research. It just says if you are always keeping the child from any discomfort or unhappiness of any kind, you put out an anxious child. They feel insecure. Like, I don't have the strength to handle, you know, hard things, and I don't have frustration tolerance. And all of a sudden, they're very scared about life because somebody took care of those for them. The second is, project into the future. Now, if I don't want him or her at 9 to ever feel bad, what kind of a husband or a wife or a worker or a minister or a friend are they going to be? They're going to be overwhelmed with life all the time. And the third source is, let's read our Bible. What does it say in Ephesians? It says that we're supposed to build each other up with grace and truth. Well, grace is the love and the support and the listening. And truth is, hey, there's some house rules here. So, it's just not even a question anymore that the children need to know what no means and to have their own no, ultimately.
12: Yeah, that's so good. We're going to do something a little different. We've got some callers who have sent their questions in knowing this program was going to occur, which I think is great. So, you know, our goal here at Focus is to help you do this parenting job as best as you can. That's always our goal. And hearing from you in this way, I think we're going to do a few. Is a great way to put real people in this spot and let them ask you a question. So let's take the first one.
15: I'm wondering at what age it's appropriate to start disciplining your child. In general, you know, I was always taught that you just start as early as possible, but I'm wondering, like, what age they can start connecting the cause and effect of their actions. Like, I would assume it's before they can have, you know, a full conversation, but I'm just not sure what that point is.
13: It's a great question. I don't believe in a lot of this during infancy. The first 12 months, that child is busy just trying to figure out what the world is and where love is and where safety is. And they don't even have the neurological capacity yet to understand the meaning of the word no. It was a few exceptions. maybe structure and feeding times and nap times later in the first year. But toddlerhood is where I believe it needs to begin, which is, you know, the onesie twosie. And that's when they can learn language. Cognitively, they can go, oh, there's this word called no, I need to understand this. And if a parent will lovingly just set out the house rules, you know, here's how you treat your dog, or here's how you obey mom and dad, or these sorts of things. And when they have a bad attitude, help to correct that. That's very important, very helpful, and it sets the stage. Don't start that too late, and toddlerhood is fine for that.
16: Yeah. Let me ask you, especially like with young children, kind of the phase we're talking about right now, the mom who is just struggling with the get your shoes on because it's time to go. I mean, this sounds simple, but it's so right. And she has to repeat that, or dad has to repeat that 20 times. Mm-hmm. I said, get your shoes on, we got to go. How do you create a boundary around that and enforcement of timeliness?
13: Well, the first thing you have to do is to realize that if you say it several times, that's a thing that we call nagging. And nagging without consequences creates insanity.
16: Right.
13: Because the child learns, well, they always say it five times. Right. I'm a number four right now. I'm fine.
16: Yeah. Isn't it interesting? They do learn how to delay.
13: So you tell them, I always say, give them the 30,000 picture. You know, sweetheart, I used to say it seven times, and I think that I'm going to change that. I'm going to do it one time, and then you'll have the timeout, or I'll take away the toy if it doesn't happen. Well, they don't believe that because they have 1,000 experiences of mom doing it or dad doing it that way. But then when you follow that up, and after the one time you take the toy away or whatever, and the child is now in a new reality, I'm living in a new world. Mm. Because I lost something and they followed up. And so that's going to be a conflict. There's going to be upsetness, but you have to tolerate that and be loving about it. And the more you do that, and don't nag, but say after the first time. I've got parents that were friends that said, once we did that, all of a sudden we have all this lack of angst and we had more fun time.
16: Yeah, interesting. You know, that's the goal, right?
13: That's the goal.
16: Things happen when asked and consequences are few.
13: And they put on their shoes. Can you believe that, Jack?
16: Which is the goal. My goodness. No. You know, another concept in the same space is something you referred to as emotional consequences, to avoid emotional consequences. And this is another big one that we as parents tend to fail at because we get emotional. We're angry and because it's now driven our temperature emotionally up. Mm. I said to get those shoes on now. And that's not helpful because that kind of reaction or direction, boundary, it starts to hurt the identity of the child. They think shame. It's shame. Mm-hmm. Okay, I'm not doing the right thing. Mm-hmm. For whatever reason, the child may not even understand it. I just enjoy playing. I want to color more. I don't want to put my shoes on. Mm-hmm. But the parent's unhealthy emotional rise can lead to some issues mm-hmm. later.
13: Right. You know, it reminds me of Colossians 3, where the Bible says, don't exasperate or embitter your child because they'll get discouraged.
16: Well, that is a good scripture.
13: It makes so much sense because when you look at it, there's this little person called a child, and there's this big people out here, and you want the big people to be sane. They want to be loving and rational, all those things. And if mom or dad blows their top with these emotional consequences, these shaming things, the kid thinks, I live in a crazy world, and it's scary because they're not safe anymore. Mm. But if the parent goes, this is the rule, now, here, I'm going to be clear about it, and stays warm about it, I mean, firm but warm, the child goes, oh, I live in sanity, and she's safe, and he's safe, and I can do this. So you have, if you get frustrated, go take a walk, go pray, go do something with your spouse. Don't do that with the child. Emotional consequences are not helpful.
16: And I mean, this is a thing that I've noticed even in raising my boys. You have to do everything within your power to always be the adult, to always be the calm one, the calm voice. Never move into a place where you get angry and emotionally destructive, if I could say it that way. That's a challenge because they will, boy, the teen years, will they push your buttons or
13: right.
16: what?
13: Yeah.
16: So, but you have to come back to this. Okay, I'm the parent, I'm not the child, but we can tend to, as parents, to get down in the mud with them.
13: You know what I think really helps there, Jim, is that anytime you end that immediate crisis, a meltdown in the grocery store or somebody smoking dope at 14, you know, whatever the meltdown is don't get lost in the present crisis. Think future.
16: Right.
13: what I'm getting ready to do with my child, I want to play the long game. How am I going to affect them as a parent, as a somebody, you know, who's in their 30s? And what I next do will get me into my prefrontal cortex, and I won't be amygdala hijacked, fighting and flight. Just think about the future when that happens, and you'll be the adult.
16: And it's a good distraction, too, in the present, to think about the future. Okay. Yeah.
14: This is Focus on the Family with Jim Daly, and today we're talking with Dr. John Townsend about, really, it's a classic book that he co-wrote with Dr. Henry Cloud, Boundaries with Kids, How Healthy Choices Grow Healthy Children. 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
16: John, we have another parent who wants to ask a question. Let's hear what their question is.
17: So one of my twins in particular is just has always just been a little more emotionally sensitive boy. And where it's coming out now in these preteen years is just kind of like a overall moodiness or sullenness. Really, it pushes my buttons, just the facial expressions and just the kind of like woe is me-ism where I'm trying to, you know, we really want our kids to see all the good that God has for them. And so how do you handle that without heaping shame?
13: You know, this is a really important question because, especially in teen years, the hormones take over, puberty takes over, the endocrine's going, and the moodiness happens, and a lot of parents are, goodness gracious, I want this child to see the good things that God's brought around. So this is sort of a semi-boundaries and semi-also attachment relationship question. And in terms of the boundaries part, when there's misbehavior with a sensitive teen, it doesn't mean you drop the rule and say, well, if you're upset, if it's going to make you discouraged, if it's a reasonable boundary about behavior or conduct, these sorts of things, you got to hold the rule, but you do need to listen more. And what we find is instead of saying, stop feeling moody, get happy, you know,
16: yeah,
13: I never work with me, is when you keep the structure, but you also say, tell me more about it. When the child feels understood that my parent is with me, even though I'm down. I mean, think about David in the Psalms. He was always complaining to God, and that's why we know it's okay. And God was okay with it. The child begins to feel like, you're in the well with me. I do feel bad about my dating life or my I'm not doing well in sports or whatever. And the parent comes in and says, I know that's tough. The child feels like I'm in this empty well of pain, but you're not talking me out of it. You're in the well with me, giving me grace and attunement. And the child begins to think, this is okay, but don't drop the structure and the responsibility at the same time. It's a win-win, not a zero-sum game.
16: John, let me ask you this. How can parents teach their children to manage their own responsibilities? I mean, that's kind of the golden question, actually, because this is what every parent at every stage is going to be troubled by. How do I do this? How do I teach my child life responsibilities and they then do them?
13: I can give you the big picture in four words, if it helps with this, because this is the question, is how do you incentivize kids to make good choices with the boundary thing? The first thing is love, because no child can take a boundary or a rule or a job or an obligation unless they know they're loved, because they're going to be disheartened. None of us can do things if we think somebody's not on our side and on our team. So you got to love them and let them know and be attached to them. But the second thing is you got to give them the rules. Here's the truth. The truth is, this is how we conduct things in our house. So they know it. They got to be informed. It's not okay to say, I'm going to give you a consequence, and they never knew. Here's the house rules. Can I tell a funny story about that?
16: Yeah.
13: There's universal house rules like obey parents and help out with chores and do your homework. And then there's those ones that are particular to your child, like your child's personality. Like you, with an extrovert, then you take away their phone because they love social stuff. With the introvert, then they can't have a lot of alone time. I mean, you know the children. And Barbie and I, when the kids were small, we had horrible bathroom things. They just go, I don't know what it's about the bathroom and brushing teeth. They would just do these things. And finally, we were writing things like, don't put toothpaste on the dog. And it was like so particular. And so we finally got, wait a minute, this is leave the bathroom like you found it. Okay.
16: Right.
13: So you've got to go for the universal rules and the particular rules. But that's the second thing is the truth, the rules. The third thing, and this is what's so scary for parents, especially Christian parents, is freedom. You got to be free to disobey. because if you're not free to disobey, you'll never learn. And the parents that are uber controlling and kind of rigid, the kid never has a chance to disobey, and watch what happens later in life in college.
16: I want to emphasize this because this is really good. It's kind of another light bulb. It feels like as we're parenting in our limited ability, and that's okay. I mean, we haven't done this before. It didn't come with a manual. You're learning as you go. And how many parents want a do-over? You ever say that to Dina?
18: Mm-hmm.
16: I've said that to Gene. I wish I could have a do-over. Yeah. But in that regard, it's okay for the child to fail. Mm-hmm. You actually want them to, and then be that net to help them learn from that and right. to do better next time. I think this would be true for Gene and I think we had a goal of zero failure rate. And that's so unhealthy
13: right.
16: for the child. And that would be a do-over for me, to be more engaged with our boys, to allow them to fail and allow them to be healthy in that.
13: Right. Now, there's a certain limit to that. You don't tell a three-year-old they can run out in traffic. That's right. awful. But, yeah, they need to be able to fail because there's no learning without it. You know, you take Joshua 24, it says, choose this day who you're going to serve. God even says, I'm not going to make you do this. There's no have to here. And the thing that, especially in those middle years, guys, you want to be around when they fail. So mm-hmm. we didn't want perfect children those age, because we had the suspicion that if they were perfect with us and we couldn't be around to monitor things and guide things, in college is going to be a nightmare.
16: Correct.
13: We always felt a little insecure around some parents that their kids are just kicking it and just, how can I please my parents during the junior high years and the high school years? And we were thinking, gosh, we're not that. And then we found out these nightmares happen in college because now they learned how to choose. So freedom is a good thing. So first step is the love. The second thing, here's the rule, that's the boundary. The third is the freedom to fail and to disobey. And the fourth is reality consequences. Mm. Here's what happens.
16: Yeah.
13: And I've set up appropriate reality consequences, which is giving them something they don't want, like chores, taking away something they do want, like a phone, and there's the whole four words. And that's kind of what the book is about.
16: Yeah.
18: You know, in terms of responsibility, Dr. Townsend, there is a moment most of us parents face where our child says, I can't do it. And there's something in what you just said that is making me wonder, how do we handle those moments? Because we aspire to actually, you can do that because we think you can. There's some coaching involved in there. There's some natural consequences, some failure. But how do we help our child understand the difference between, I just don't want to do that, or I don't think I can, and my parents really want me to?
13: Yeah, John, that's just a real normal problem. In the book, we call it the law of responsibility. How do you bear your own load, like Galatians 6 says? And a lot of children will think, I can't do it because it's uncomfortable. Now, some things they can't do. That's why it's important to have age-appropriate responsibilities. In the book, we've got a table on that so you can know what's different between a 4-year-old and a 13-year-old, because there's some things they cannot do. But you start with what I call OJT. On-the-job training. Walk them through it. Here's how you feed the dog. Here's how you do your homework and stay with it for 45 minutes without a break. Here's how you learn how to cook. So you walk through them as you would with a job. So then they go, I'm getting that capacity because mom and dad are training me. And then there's a learning curve. And they don't walk the dog right, or they only sit still for 10 minutes or whatever. And the learning curve makes mistakes, and you're just compassionate about that, but you stick with it. Next, you empathize with the complaining. Let them complain about it as long as they're doing it. Don't trigger. So many parents who don't like the attitude, and you either criticize them and shame them, or you cave in and say, well, you're upset. But don't do either one of those. Just empathize. I know it's tough. Get back to work. And then you praise the success. That's how kids learn competency in life, for a skill or a marriage or faith.
16: Let's hear one more question before we end today. And I want us to come back tomorrow if you're willing, and we'll keep this rolling because it's so good for parents to really understand boundaries. Let's listen to this question.
19: My question relates to my 14-month-old. I'm a first-time mother to a beautiful little girl, and I'm finding myself saying the word no to her a lot more than I ever thought I would. And she now says no back to me, and it feels like a little bit of a game. And I'm just wondering, how can I implement boundaries? How can I deter her from doing things that are unsafe? How can I get her to stop doing things I don't want her to do without the use of the word no, especially during a season where communication is limited right now with the skills that she has. So any feedback would be much appreciated. Thank you again. Bye.
16: This is the ultimate question for parents, how we get into this no debate. It's like a tennis match where the ball is the word no, and it's going back and forth over the net.
13: It really is. Well, let me pose another way to look at this. So why toddlerhood to avoid no? Might as well stop it in early childhood or late childhood or early adolescence or late. Maybe saying no is a bad thing all the way through life. Well, there's going to be a nightmare. And so let's don't just think about the toddlerhood. If you don't like the word no, there's a problem because it's a great word. What does Matthew 5 say? Let your yes be yes or your no be no. It helps us. It gives us structure. So what we found out is the only group that shouldn't really have a lot of no is, like we talked about earlier, the infant. They really can't metabolize or digest that. But a toddler on, they need it and they learn it. And I'm so happy with this caller because her child is responding with her own no, meaning I'm developing an identity. I'm going to protect myself. I might have a good relationship and not let anybody, you know, gaslight me. So when the toddler says, does what you don't like, and you say no, and it's a firm no, and it's a nice no, but it's not a mean no, then they begin to protest, set the consequence, make it a reasonable consequence. And after it's become like normalized, that this is the way my family is, this is the way mom and dad are, they calm down. It's like the rails of the crib for a baby. Structure brings security. A kid without a no in their lives is more insecure.
16: Yeah. Mm.
13: And if you look at the long-term research on parenting, it's really, really interesting. There are two factors. Of all these studies about what makes a nice person by age 21, from 0 to 21, two factors. One is appropriate warmth, real warmth, listening, getting down to their level, you know, caring. And the second is appropriate structure and strictness. That's the two that matter.
16: Really interesting. And unfortunately, as parents, we tend to see those as very different things. And like most of life, we lean into one and not the other. And when you do that in an imbalanced way, you end up with problems either way.
13: And you end up with a split parent problem. Hmm. The Disney parent and the uber strict parent. And then the child learns, here's where I have fun, I can do what I want, and here's the one that I'm kind of afraid of and resentful. Parents need to be integrated in what the Bible calls grace and truth.
16: That's good. John, right at the end here, I want to cover one thing that seems to be kind of a phenom amongst younger parents right now, this idea of avoiding the word no, that it's not a healthy thing. And I think they refer to it as gentle parenting. Speak to that issue. It's kind of touching on this idea of being out of balance in one direction. And I, you know, some of the best advice I ever got from a friend, he said, try to say yes in your parenting more than no. But that came to activity. You know, when your son asks you or your daughter, do you want to play catch? Try to say yes. Don't say no, I'm busy. And that's how he was applying it. And I think that's a distinction too. Say yes when it comes to things your child wants to do after work or whatever it might be, rather than saying, I'm really tired, I'm busy, whatever. Then there's this don't say no in order to be gentle on the child. Speak to that.
13: Well, I think that the gentle parenting thought pattern, there's some strengths in it. One is they tend to be more emotionally attuned to how the child is feeling. That's very important. The attunement is a big deal. Also, I think it's good to sometimes explain the why. Instead of just, I'm the mommy all the time, you know, because I'm the parent. Well, sometimes you have to do that. But sometimes it's helpful to say because, you know, it might hurt somebody's feelings because we want you to be a success. And the fact that it's kind of anti-harshness, well, harshness can really damage a child. But here's the weaknesses, I think. No matter how warm we are and how attuned emotion we are, it can become permissiveness. And then the child doesn't learn structure and responsibility. Also, there's an over-validating, they call it sometimes, of always overpraising everything. And that can dysregulate the neurology of a child's brain because they know that they're not that great and they begin to feel like they're a sham. So you're telling me I'm going to be the next president. Well, maybe I am, but right now I can't even make it through my classes. So they feel this disconnect. The overpraising can be a problem. And also the collaborative conversation instead of no, like, well, let's work this out together. Well, what that does is the child begins to think, I'm in charge here too, right? I'm just like these guys are. These
16: I got a vote.
13: I got a big vote. And instead of, I'm going to be in a world where there are authority figures and there's a God who owns everything and there's bosses and all this sort of thing, it becomes more confusing for them and sometimes creates a sense of entitlement And the inability, this is the big one, the inability to tolerate life's limits.
16: Yeah, that's big, and it seems epidemic right now. So, John, like I said, this is great. Let's go another day and cover some more of the content in the book. And what a great book it is. Dr. John Townsend with his co-author, Henry Cloud, Boundaries with Kids, How Healthy Choices Grow Healthy Children. 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And just know that you know you're supporting something that we are having an impact, John. Mm-hmm. I think last year alone, we were able to help 470,000 families prepare for that parenting journey. That's a good thing. And we're really, I'm grateful that Focus is having that kind of impact.
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16: And Dr. Townsend, you're involved with raising up the next generation of strong Christian counselors through your efforts at Concordia. Tell us more about that.
13: Well, it's the Townsend Institute for Leadership and Counseling at Concordia University in Irvine, California. It's for people that want an opportunity to enhance their career, get a new career, move up the ladder. We're a fully accredited remote graduate degree school. We got three programs. You can get a master's or a certificate in counseling, or an organizational leadership, or an executive coaching and consulting. And we have now a PhD in counseling. And actually, Forbes magazine made us the number one remote PhD in counseling. So we're real happy about that. Yeah, we have hundreds of students. They're getting great jobs. We're at the bottom third of expense of schools like ours. And we have these great guest experts, people like Henry Cloud, Patrick Lencioni. There is a person named Jim Daly who speaks with our students, who's very well.
16: It's always fun to talk to the students.
13: So, yeah, we're at townsendinstitute.com.
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20: Being around truth is not the same thing as being changed by it. A person can know the language, recognize the verses, sit through the message, and still keep God at arm's length. Familiarity can look a lot like faith, even when the heart is still resisting what God is saying. Jesus saw that up close. People listened to him, watched him, and still walked away unchanged. Not because he was hard to understand, because surrender asks for more than interest. It asks for trust. It is possible to admire Jesus without following him, to agree with what is right and still hold back the part of life he is trying to reach. But God does not call people closer just to leave them the same. He calls you to trust him, to let grace do more than visit the surface. So do not confuse being around the things of God with actually walking with him. Those are not the same thing. 91.5 and 102.7. 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
0: Let us run with endurance the race that is set before us, looking to Jesus, the founder and perfecter of our faith. Does confessing your sins over and over guarantee you a place in heaven? No, it doesn't. Certainty only comes when we understand justification by faith. Today, why believers can rejoice in their acquittal before God. From the Moody Church in Chicago, this is Running to Win with Dr. Erwin Lutzer, whose clear teaching helps us make it across the finish line. Today we continue a series from Romans chapter 8 on the blessings we've been given as children of an awesome God. Pastor Lutzer, you speak of a certificate of acquittal. Does this certificate work even if we sin after salvation?
1: First of all, Dave, I do want to clarify that, of course, a child can be saved. They may not understand justification, but they do know that they are sinners and that Jesus died in their place. That's really the heart of the gospel. But in answer to your question, the answer, of course, is yes, this certificate of acquittal is for us, even though we may stumble, we may sin, we confess our sins, but we are children of God. And because we are children of God, he takes us all the way home to heaven. What good news! We here at Running to Win not only desire to get the gospel of Jesus Christ around the world through technology, but rather to help you, the listener, understand that we are all sent into the world. We all have a role to play, and what excites me is when we begin to realize that God is working in other people's hearts, knowing that we shall come across their paths and we shall connect. That's why we are very encouraged through the book entitled Sent. At the end of this message, I'm going to be giving you some contact info as to how this book can be yours, and it will enlarge your horizon and see the people who live next door, your friends, your neighbors, and the opportunity that has been given to you to show them Christ. Now, let me ask you another question. How many times do you have to be justified by God? How many times do you have to be declared righteous? You say, well, every time you sin? No, no, no, no. Then you wouldn't know where you stood with God. When you trust Christ as Savior, God declares you to be as righteous as Christ is, and he acquits you of all of your sin in one bundle. He takes it all away. The Bible says in Hebrews chapter 10, by one offering, he perfected forever those who are sanctified. By one offering, God says, I have to just get rid of the whole legal entanglement that exists between me and a human being. And when they trust Christ as Savior, I simply wipe it away and credit to them Jesus Christ's righteousness, and they are mine forever. Praise God. Thank you. If that didn't ring your bell, your clapper's broken, my friend. Now let me ask you a question. Today we're thinking theologically, but I'll tell you why. Because I want your life changed. Wimpy theology, wimpy Christians. Strong theology, strong Christians. Amen? I think you should clap again. Let me ask you something. Was Martin Luther saved back there in the monastery when he confessed his sins 6 hours at a time? No, of course not. There are millions of people who are going to be in churches today, in synagogues and mosques and other places, that are going to be confessing their sins. And when they're finished, they have no idea where they stand really with God. And tomorrow is going to be another day, and they have no assurance that they belong to him forever, because tomorrow is another day to sin, and they don't know where they're at, and they are not converted. You see, confession is not the way into the Christian life. The way into the Christian life is for you to receive the fact that Jesus died for sinners. He died in your place, And when you receive him as Savior, God acquits you and declares you to be righteous and gives you the gift of righteousness when you trust Christ as Savior. Now, after that, we do confess our sins, absolutely. But we confess them not to be justified again. We confess them because it is a discipline that God puts upon us so that we will walk with him in obedience, and there has to be deep repentance on the part of us as Christians. But it does not affect the status, the basic fundamental legal status of our relationship with God. God has acquitted us, and God has said, your sin, your condemnation for sin is wiped away. You know, one of the first doctrines that Luther dropped after he understood this was purgatory, because you see, purgatory was based on this notion that nobody dies righteous enough to go to heaven. Maybe a few, and we call them saints, but most people aren't righteous enough. But if they are purged long enough in the fires of purgatory and all the sin is burned away, then they'll be able to go to heaven. But Luther said, you know what? If the righteousness of God is credited to me right now because I believed in Jesus, I can go from this life to the next without a break in consciousness. No need for purgatory, because Jesus paid it all. And all to him I owe. And so you see, in one act, he justifies us. 24 hours a day, God says you need the righteousness of Jesus Christ if you're to be my child. 24 hours a day, Jesus supplies what God demands, the righteousness of Christ. So you see, it is a free gift. It covers all sin, past, present, and future. It frees us from God's condemnation. Now, God may discipline us, but the anger of God towards sin was taken out on Christ. It would be double jeopardy for God now to bring up those issues and to punish us in the way that Jesus was punished, because he bore it. And therefore, it was really an exposition of Romans chapter 8, verse 1. I hope that you were here when we began this series. There is therefore now no condemnation to them which are in Christ Jesus. You know, that's really good news for sinners. How many of you are sinners, by the way? Could I see your hands, please? How many of you have two broken arms? Could I see you? I'll tell you. If you didn't raise your hand, you just sinned. You lied. That's good news for sinners. There is therefore now no condemnation to them who are in Christ Jesus. Now you say, well, on what basis can God do this? Why can God do this? Well, Paul goes on to say, who shall bring any charge against God's elect? That is God who justifies? Who is it to condemn? Who is to condemn? Some people think that it's a reference to Christ. Would Christ condemn? No. But is there anybody else out there who would condemn? No. Why? Because Jesus is the one who died. More than that, he was raised. He is at the right hand of God, who indeed intercedes for us. So there you go, devil. There you go, wormwood, screw tape. Listen to that, eh? That's why I quote this so often. Disquiet of soul, begone, Satan, for it is written, who shall lay a charge against God's elect? It is God who justifies. Who is he who condemns? Christ died, yea, rather, that is risen again. You see, the reason that God can acquit us is because Jesus died. Jesus died. I've explained before that God couldn't allow bygones to simply be bygones. God couldn't simply pretend that nothing happened. He had to provide a way for us in which his holiness would be totally preserved, not like Allah who simply forgives, but God needed to make sure that someone paid for sin, because the soul that sins, it will die. And so God needed someone to pay. And God says, the only one who can do it is myself. I'm going to do it in the person of Jesus, and the Trinity is going to come into play, and God the Son is going to die for God the Father and in our place and take our just condemnation and our sin. and he's going to take the hit for us. And so that's what the text says. It is Christ who died. He is going to take my place, and God will remain impeccably righteous and just, and yet the justifier of those who believe on Jesus. And then he goes on to say he is raised again. Why is the resurrection so important? It is not the basis of our forgiveness and acquittal. It is the cross that is. But the resurrection was absolutely important because it was proof of the fact that Jesus was who he claimed to be and did what he claimed to do, namely to bear our sin. And so because death and hell are two of our enemies, Jesus triumphantly was raised from the dead to prove his total victory over death and hell and to prove that he indeed is God, a very God and a redeeming God. And so the Bible says that Jesus was risen again and he sat down in heaven. He's at the right hand of God the Father, the text says. Now, you know that in the Old Testament, the priest could go into the Holy of Holies only once a year, one day a year, I should say. And when he would go into the Holy of Holies, the Bible says always with blood that he would lay on the altar, because without the shedding of blood, there is no remission of sins. And so that's what the high priest did. Now, someday, maybe this afternoon, you ought to read Hebrews chapter 9. Hebrews chapter 9 says that there is a tabernacle in heaven and that the one on earth was a faint replica of the tabernacle in heaven. And it says that when Jesus died, he entered into that tabernacle, not with the blood of bulls and of goats, but with his own blood. And this was done before he sat down at the right hand of God the Father. He entered there with his own blood. And there is proof, everlasting proof, redemption accomplished, the saved have been purchased, God's people have been guaranteed that they will find their way home, because the blood of Jesus is even there in heaven, in the heavenly sanctuary. That's what it says in Hebrews chapter 9, as proof of the fact that redemption is totally finished. Or else he couldn't have sat down. That's why the priests in the Old Testament were not allowed to sit down when they were on an eight-hour shift. It is because you can only sit down when your work is done, and until redemption was totally accomplished, it is then that Jesus sat down at the right hand of God the Father, where he sits today saying, "It is finished, it is done. Nothing more left to do to redeem those who will trust me as Savior." Now, the thing is that it's not only there, but it says he makes intercession for us. He is constantly there as a reminder that the benefits that he purchased in his death and resurrection are theirs for us to be guaranteed and to receive, and those benefits will take us all the way to heaven safely to our heavenly home. And rout doubts, fears, many dangers, toils, and snares, as it says in the hymn, Amazing Grace. But grace will lead me all the way home. And Jesus is there as the guarantee that indeed that is going to happen. Now, how do we summarize all this and bring it down, and why should your life be changed? First of all, do you notice that the security of the believer is really guaranteed? When you think it through, it is God who leads us to salvation and grants us the ability to believe in Christ, and those who do believe are the ones that God is committed to take all the way home to heaven. Now, if you're here today and you say, "Well, I don't have that kind of security. I don't have that sense of assurance," let me speak with you very, very candidly. Pretend that we're having a cup of tea together in my study, and it's just us talking. So if you can, look into my eyes, and I'll try to look into yours too, though I have more than one person whose eyes I need to look into. First of all, number one, I speak to those of you who have trusted Christ as Savior, but you can't get your mind around this. You lack assurance because you say it is too good to be true. If I could believe these promises, then I'd know indeed that I was secure, because the promises are the guarantee. What you need to do is to ask God to show you the truth of these promises. to be so deeply rooted in the fact that who shall lay a charge against God's elect? It is God who justifies. And if you fit into that category, God is the one who has vindicated you. Who is going to disrupt and undo the work that he has done? There's nobody out there who's able to do it. Then I speak to those of you who've never trusted Christ as Savior, or you're not sure if you have, and you may not have at all, or even though you prayed a prayer, or you made a decision. The fact is that it didn't take root. It was not transforming. It was a prayer that you prayed. Maybe somebody asked you to pray it, maybe even as a child, or maybe it was a decision that you made, and you kind of thought, well, you know, I think I should add Jesus to the other things that I trust. Well, you have a different kind of a problem. But here's the good news. Do you see yourself as an absolute helpless sinner who cannot attain to the righteousness of God, who must receive it as a free gift from Jesus alone, because he's the only one qualified to give it to you? And it's only his righteousness that God accepts. As long as you're thinking, well, you know, I belong to another religion and that's okay too, you're missing the point. The other religion may have good teaching. What the other religion doesn't have is a Savior able to save you from your sins. So remember that. At this point, you don't need good teaching, however beneficial it may be in a different context. What you need is somebody to deal with your sin. Who's able to? And Jesus is the only one out there who's able to do that. There is nobody else out there. And so what you need to do is to realize that you need to give up all dependence upon who you are in terms of your abilities, in terms of your gifting, in terms of your accomplishment, in terms of your beliefs, in other good teachings. And you must say, I receive Christ as my Savior. That's how you can find out whether or not you are a member of the elect. Because God, if he grants you that ability, and if you have the smallest desire in your heart to trust Christ as Savior, I urge you to. And if you're not sure that you've done it in the past, say now, I am doing it understanding what I'm doing. Because I need a Savior. And you trust him alone. There's something else, and that is that self-condemnation, must be confronted with the declaration of God. It must be confronted with the declaration of God. Who is it that lays a charge against God's elect? You see, if we look within and we see our sins and we see our failures and we become absorbed with them and we have this terrible, terrible opinion of ourselves, and it's because we don't believe God's word and we don't know where to turn. What we do is we turn to what God has done for us in Jesus, and we affirm the fact that who is he who condemns? Christ is the one who died. How can Satan possibly stand against that? It is our faith in him. And that, by the way, is why we know that God loves us. I think of a man, for example, in Scotland that I read about who had a terrible accident when he was a teenager, broke his neck, 40 years in bed. And yet he's a firm believer. And somebody said to him, you know, how do you know that God loves you? You know, and that's the way we treat people today. We go to people like that in the hospital and we say, oh, you know, God loves you. And their point is, what do you mean he loves me? Here's everybody else running around and they've got two good legs and they're living, and look at it here, I'm lying here, I've lost my job, I've got this problem. I mean, that really, really registers, God loves me. Where in the world is the love? My friend, how do we answer that? We answer it like the man lying in bed for 40 years does. He says, when I begin to doubt the love of God, I go back to this. He who spared not his own son, but delivered him up for us all, how shall he not also with him freely give us all things? And who shall lay a charge against God's elect? That is God who justifies you. Always return to the cross as the greatest proof that God loves, God cares, God saves, and that is your hope. And if you trust Christ, it will take you all the way to heaven. The terrors of law and of God with me can have nothing to do. My Savior's obedience and blood hides all of my sins from view. My name on the palm of his hands, eternity cannot erase. Forever there it stands, a mark of indelible grace. That, my friend, is the gospel. Will you believe it? Will you trust it? Will you acknowledge it? Will you live by it? And when you're in despair and depression, will you do as I do? Point to this text and remind myself that nobody can bring a charge against God's elect. Nobody can condemn. God justifies. Jesus died. Jesus is in heaven as proof. And I belong to him forever. Join me.

0: Only you can. But would you now? Would you draw people to yourself? If you're here today and you're a believer, would you say, Lord Jesus, thank you for saving me. Thank you for the assurance that I belong to you. If you're not sure that you're a believer, would you at this moment say, God, today I receive your Son as my Savior. I trust him. I believe that he died in my place and took my condemnation that I so richly deserved. Would you tell him that you trust him as yours? Tell him right there. You're listening by radio, internet. You've joined us here in the sanctuary of Moody Church. Would you right now receive Christ as Savior? And so why won't you? Why do you struggle? What are you waiting for? Father, save those who've listened to your word today. In Jesus' name, amen. Amen. My friend, I want to ask you a question. Don't you think that you owe it to others to share the good news of the gospel with them? What hinders you? Do you see insurmountable barriers in sharing your faith? Wouldn't it be wonderful if you would learn how to share your faith in the ordinary events of life, being able to represent Christ to your neighbors, to your friends, to those around you, and then to realize that God is working in their hearts already for the good news of the gospel? Very quickly, I sure hope that you have a pen or pencil handy, because we're making available for you a book entitled Sent. It emphasizes that ultimately all of us are sent, and it's not as complicated as we make it. Here's what you do. Go to rtwoffer.com. That's rtwoffer.com, or pick up the phone and call us at 1-888-218-9337. The title of the book is simply one word, Sent. Thank you so much in advance for helping us and joining with us as we run toward the finish line.
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3: Welcome to Breakpoint, a daily look at an ever-changing culture through the lens of unchanging truth. For the Colson Center, I'm John Stone Street. Last week, a group called Restore Britain released a summary report of an inquiry into the widespread and systemic sexual exploitation of vulnerable working-class women and children across that nation. At least 250,000 girls were sexually assaulted, trafficked, tortured, even killed, mostly by gangs of Pakistani Muslims. The details in the report are so utterly horrifying, it's difficult to believe they're true. But as shocking as the reports of abuse are the descriptions of the response by British authorities, including police, teachers, social workers, doctors, and politicians. Evidence of the abuse, reports by victims, were downplayed and ignored. In fact, when Prime Minister Starmer, who resigned on Monday, was Director of Public Prosecutions and the head of the Crown Prosecution Service, he himself dismissed 13,000 cases of suspected child sexual offenders with a warning letter instead of attempting to prosecute them. According to the report, it was the fear of being labeled racist, the fear of losing votes, the fear of rioting if prosecution happened, the fear of accusations of classism that all contributed to this culture in which so-called community cohesion became more important than protecting women and children.

0: British citizens who spoke out about the abuse or who expressed criticism of mass migration were the ones that were often prosecuted, especially if their criticisms were directed at Pakistani or Muslim communities. In some cases, the fathers attempting to rescue their own daughters from the abusers were the ones that were arrested. Last year alone in Great Britain, about 12,000 people were prosecuted for social media posts about all of this, some for longer periods than those who committed the crimes that they were protesting on social media. Now, underlying this whole British response, as well as the silence by media outlets both there and here in the U.S., is a cultural mood that is common among elites and shaped by critical theory. In this vision of the world, Western culture is oppressive, and minorities, especially immigrants, are victims of Western oppression. Thus, minorities cannot be expected to be held to the same standards. In fact, according to this idea, their behavior results from their oppression, and identifying criminals within a minority group, it's assumed, would only foster deeper racism and Islamophobia, a term that was originally coined by the Muslim Brotherhood to shut down criticism of Islam. In this whole morally upside-down world, racism and Islamophobia are worse crimes than the sexual exploitation of women and children. The truth here is that the gangs that have been operating in Britain have deep ideological and cultural roots that were shaped by Islam, including Sharia law. While most Muslims are law-abiding, and many imams have condemned the gangs, the scale of abuse here is so widespread it had to have been known, and yet it was allowed, and even enabled in some of these communities. What these gangs have done to at least 250,000 women and children in Britain is allowed by these extreme interpretations of Sharia. Many of the young men responsible for these atrocities believe they're answerable to Sharia, not to British law. They believe that what they're doing is approved by Allah, especially when done to an enemy who has oppressed them. In other words, that's something that radical Islam has in common with critical theory. The terrible story here reveals just why it's so foolish to suggest that all cultures and all religions are somehow morally equal. They're not. Ideas have consequences. Bad ideas have victims. That's why we have to know what's true. In Great Britain alone, the victims of Islam and critical theory are numbering into the hundreds of thousands. For the Colson Center, I'm John Stone Street with Breakpoint.
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3: Most people have small thoughts about God. In an effort to see God as our friend, we have lost His immensity. In our desire to understand Him, we have sought to contain Him. This is Max Lucado. The God of the Bible cannot be contained. With the Word, He called Adam out of dust and Eve out of a bone. He consulted no committee. He sought no counsel. He has authority over the world, and He has authority over your world. He's never surprised. He has never, ever uttered the phrase, "How did that happen?" God's goodness is a major headline in the Bible. If He were only mighty, we'd salute Him. But since He is merciful and mighty, we can approach Him. If God is at once Father and Creator, holy, unlike us, and high above us, then we at any point are only a prayer away from help. This is Max Lucado.
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9: Do you know that you can read the Word and not hear the voice of God? And that you can hear truth and understand truth and not necessarily hear the voice of God in that truth. And the question is, how do we respond to it?

0: And welcome to Bold Steps with Mark Jobe, president of Moody Bible Institute and senior pastor of New Life Community Church in Chicago. I'm Wayne Shepherd. Mark, let me ask you a personal question. When was the last time you had a hearing test? Now, don't be alarmed. That's not your smoke alarm going off.
1: I feel like I'm going through a hearing test right now.
0: It's just a service we provide now to our listeners. So.
1: Yeah, and I'm hearing it, and I feel like I'm about to take off. They say that it depends on your age.
0: Uh-huh.
1: You stop hearing certain sounds.
0: Yes, right.
1: Yeah, and I'm still hearing that.
0: Okay.
1: Wayne, are you?
0: No, I'm not. Uh-oh, I'm in trouble, aren't I?
1: But, you know, a hearing test is there to check whether we can hear or not.
0: Mm-hmm.
1: Spiritually, Hebrews chapter 3 is a hearing test.
0: Really?
1: Because the Bible says, today if you hear his voice. In other words, the voice of God is sounding, but not everybody's hearing the voice of God.
0: Yeah.
1: But the big thing about hearing the voice of God is about responding. And so this message is a powerful message about what happens when you hear the voice of God, but you do not respond to it. It could be dangerous to hear and not respond.
0: Well, you gave this message very recently in a chapel service, a president's chapel at Moody Bible Institute, just before Easter time. It's titled, "This Is Not a Hearing Test." Here's Mark Jobe.
1: You know, our heart disposition or our heart leaning predisposes us to respond to the voice that we hear. Can I just give you an example? A couple's been dating 5 months. The girl gets a text from her boyfriend. The text says, "We need to talk." Now, the pessimist who's predisposed in that direction says, "I knew it was coming. It always happens. 4 months into it, he's going to break up. Our last conversation wasn't good. I better prepare myself. I'm ready for it. Okay, it's coming. He's probably gone. Let me move on now." That's the pessimist. The optimist gets the text, "We need to talk." She's like, "It's only been 5 months. I thought it would take longer. Wow, this is it. He's going to pop the question. I better start looking for rings and a wedding venue. This is happening faster than what I thought." The anxious person gets a text, "We need to talk." She thinks, "Oh no, he looked a little pale. I wonder if it's terminal. I knew something was going on. He's probably struggling. Oh my goodness, how's his family going to take it?" The dramatic person gets a text, "We need to talk." She thinks, "Oh no, I heard about the shooting not too far away. He was around there. He works there. I wonder if he was shot in the leg. This is it. Oh, this is terrible. I never should have come to Chicago." You see, it's the same text, the same words, "We need to talk," but our heart disposition inclines us towards a certain type of response. Hebrews chapter 3, verses 7 through 19. Let me read the text for you. The writer of the Hebrews is talking to a group of people that, well, they had allowed their hearts, some of them, to get somewhat hard. They were struggling with hearing the word and not doing much about it. Some of them were immature still and not being able to receive the word. And so in Hebrews chapter 3, the writer of the Hebrews gives this stunning, exhortative remarks to people that are hearing the word, but yet, well, they're not responding the right way. It's not a hearing test. They are hearing the word. It's not that they're not hearing it. It's just that they're not responding to the word. Here's what he says. In verse 7, "Therefore, as the Holy Spirit says," it's interesting that he says the Holy Spirit, the third person of the Godhead, the paraclete, the one that walks beside us, the coach, the one that whispers in your ear, the one that if you're a believer, you're indwelt with right now, and you are sealed with until the day of redemption. The moment that you became a believer, he indwelt you. He whispers to you, talks to you. He convicts you. He guides you. He prompts you. He teaches you how to pray when you don't know how to pray. He awakens the word to you when you are disconnected. When you fall into sin, the grieving of the Spirit affects your heart, so you are grieved as well. When you're praying for direction, he guides you, he prompts you, he leads you. It's God himself, not a force, not a power, not a dove, not a fire, but God himself guiding you. Therefore, as the Holy Spirit says, today, now, this moment, if you hear his voice, do not harden your hearts. This is not a hearing test. Today, if you hear his voice, you have an opportunity to respond. Don't harden your hearts. As in the rebellion on the day of testing in the wilderness, now he goes back a couple hundred years back, where your fathers, speaking of the Jewish fathers, put me to test. They saw my works for 40 days. Therefore, I was provoked with that generation and said, they're always going astray in their hearts. They have not known my ways. I swore in my wrath that they shall not enter my rest. He was speaking specifically about a moment in time when they heard his voice, go forward, take the land. They hesitated. They were full of doubt. They were full of fear. And although they heard his voice, they responded the wrong way. So I just want to remind you today of a couple of things in a very practical way. I want to remind you that God is speaking. The question is, are you listening? I think we have to start by acknowledging that God speaks to us. We're in a Bible college where we take the Word of God and we rightly exegete the Word of God within its context, and where we teach you very clearly and rightly so that there is no extra revelation that comes. The Bible is complete and God speaks through his word. And that is absolutely true. And the apostle says, if I or an angel from heaven would come and give you any other thing than already revealed, let him be accursed. Because scripture is complete. There is no extra prophet. There is no extra revealer coming to give you extra biblical revelation that is not in the Word. However, what is he speaking about then? What is he talking about if he's talking about the voice of God? He's talking about you have heard the Word. You have read the Word. Do you know that you can read the Word and not hear the voice of God? And that you can hear truth and understand truth and not necessarily hear the voice of God in that truth. Because what happens when we are exposed to the Word of God in truth is that the old King James says he quickens, makes alive. And you will be in an audience and hear the truth, and the same people will hear the word spoken, but God will quicken or make alive certain parts of that message that God is saying, this is for you, directly, specifically for you. That's the quickening of the word. The truth is there, the word is there, but the Holy Spirit applies it to you, contextualize it to you. He knows your heart, your thoughts, your name, your story, the condition of your life. As I was preaching the Word of God, and sometimes this happens to me as I'm preaching the Word of God, I'll see someone in the audience, and I won't know exactly why, but there's this sense I'm working in their life. And while I'm speaking, I feel like I need to pray for that person. And there was a guy that I'd never met, never saw before. He was sitting in the aisle. I could tell he was a little bit uncomfortable as I was speaking, and big guy. And I saw that he leaned over to the person that he was at and said something to him. At the very end of that message, I gave a clear call to surrender your life to Jesus Christ. If you've never done it, to repent, to believe, to be ready to follow him and surrender. Clear gospel call. He came forward. He told me when he looked up at me, he said, you know, I leaned over to my friend while you were preaching, and I said, did you tell him about me? And that's the way the Holy Spirit works. The Holy Spirit personalizes the word to you because he loves you and he knows you. And the Bible says, today if you hear his voice, not just do you hear truth, but his voice and what God is speaking to you in that truth, saying specifically to you about this. Hebrews chapter 3 looks back at Israel's wilderness journey where they warned the believers that they heard God but did not trust and obey God. They had a decision to make, although they had heard clearly the voice of God. It wasn't that they had a hearing problem, it was that they had a response problem. And their wrong response led them to a long, long detour in the journey to the promised land.
0: 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We'll continue this important message in just a moment. 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
1: I believe that God on a regular basis and an ongoing way is speaking to everyone in this auditorium through his word. If we are listening to the word of God, open the word of God, study the word of God, expose the preaching of the word of God, there's echoes that linger in our soul, and the Holy Spirit takes that truth and begins to speak to us that truth. It's the application of that truth as he convicts us with truth. That's the Spirit of God speaking to our lives. And the question is, how do we respond to it? I remember as a second semester freshman sitting right over here in this area. And I remember sensing that my heart wasn't where it needed to be. I wasn't getting a lot from the chapels. I wasn't receiving a lot from my classes. And I was blaming other people on it. The environment, the people, the chapel. But it didn't seem like it was connecting with me. The speaker that got up and spoke in chapel, his name was George Verwer, founder of Operation Mobilization and a graduate from Moody. And he spoke about his own history and story of developing a critical spirit. And as he talked about a critical spirit that looks at those around you a little bit like, yeah, they're not quite where they need to be and sees everything wrong in the environment, I realized that I had allowed a critical spirit to seep into my soul. I had come straight from northern Spain where everybody was a new believer and there was a fervency and a fire there. I was around a lot of people that were second, third generation Christians and it was different, but I had started to like, yeah, this isn't as real, as authentic as I know. And I had started to develop a critical spirit and I realized that my critical spirit was hindering me from receiving what God wanted to speak into my life. That the real problem wasn't the environment. The real problem was I had allowed something in my soul to make my heart resistant to the word, resistant to impartation, resistant to what God was trying to speak into my life, that it wasn't out there, it was in here. Now, I had sensed that God was working on my heart, but I had resisted it, pushed it away, minimized it, excused it, blamed it, because I didn't really want to deal with it. But I remember in that chapel hearing those words and the Spirit of God pierce my heart. I remember bowing my head and people couldn't see around me, but tears flowed through my face. I realized I was grieving the Spirit of God. I realized that I needed to repent. Today, if you hear His voice, do not harden your hearts. It's not that I wasn't hearing. I was exposed to solid, good, biblical exegesis. I was hearing the word, but I wasn't responding to the word. Recognizing the voice is only the beginning, but what do we do next determines everything. And I want to remind you that secondly, don't wait, obey while it's fresh. Notice what the author of the Hebrews tells us in verse 8. He says, do not harden your hearts as in the rebellion on the day of testing in the wilderness when they put me to test. He seems to remind them that the pathway to hardness of the heart isn't rebellion necessarily. It's not an aggressive, God, I'm not going to listen to you. What it is ignoring the voice that's been clear to us. No one goes down the road and says, I'm going to have a hard heart. No one says, in 5 years from now, I'm going to deny Christianity and live my life however I want to live it. But too many do. No one sets out to get a hard heart that no longer responds to the conviction of the Holy Spirit. But some end up there. No pastor sets out to say, you know, one day I'm going to commit immorality, adultery with multiple women, hide it for a while till it's exposed, and then hurt a lot of people, but it happens way too often. How? Oh, it doesn't happen in a moment. It's not just suddenly this temptation that overcomes someone that they can't ignore or fight. Oh, no, no, no. It happens much more subtly. I can guarantee you that the voice was ignored. That the word came out and it was, no, not now. I don't want to deal with it. That conviction was there, but it was like, I'm going to minimize it. It's not that bad. I'll deal with it later. Now's not the time. I'm stressed out. It's pushed back, ignored. It's dampened. It's put down. It's delayed. The pathway to hardness is delay in obedience. That's the pathway to hardness. You want to harden your heart? Hear the voice and do nothing. You want to harden your heart more? Hear it again and still do nothing. You want to go down a road that ultimately leads you to a place of absolute spiritual apathy? Continue to hear the voice and do nothing. And I can guarantee you that your heart will steadily become harder. There's an emphasis here. Today, if you hear His voice, today, if you hear His voice, every ignored prompting makes the next one easier to ignore. That's the way it is because it's repeated resistance. Delayed obedience is disobedience because tomorrow is where conviction goes to die. When you keep saying no, oh, you don't have to raise your fist. You don't have to walk out. You don't have to put a mean face. You don't have to throw your Bible down. All you have to do is nothing. Just do nothing. When you feel the conviction about that porn issue, just do nothing. When your heart is bitter against that person and you feel the prompt to forgive, just do nothing. When you're convicted about the lie that you told, the truth that you manipulated, the Spirit of God to say, hey, you're a person of truth, you know what? Just do nothing. When you cross lines with the person that you're dating, and both of you know it. You know what? Just do nothing. And as you just do nothing, your heart grows slowly harder, increasingly resistant, less responsive, unable to hear. It's the pathway to hardness. Just do nothing. My fear a bit in a place like this is that you're exposed to so much truth on an ongoing basis. You're in classes that you're hearing truth, in chapel several times a week. You go to your ministries and your churches, and there's so much truth that you're getting. My fear is that you put it in the box of just, well, it's just that. It's truth. That there's so much truth coming in your direction, so many things that the Spirit of God is speaking, that you would just sort of intellectualize it, but detach it somehow from what God is speaking to you. I'm not talking about just sorting through all the truth that's there. I'm asking this question: do you hear the voice in the truth? The voice is personal, it's to you, it's convicting, and it typically demands action. Today, if you hear his voice. I don't know what that voice says, but it leads you to obedience.
0: Well, that's a word that hits close to home for every believer, doesn't it? 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We'll continue this powerful lesson tomorrow, so make sure you're back with us then. In the meantime, if you want to revisit today's message or share it with someone, go to boldsteps.org, where you can find this and every other program in our growing archive, plus tons of other faith-building tools and sermon notes from Mark. And another great resource we want to tell you about is our brand new Bold Step gift we're offering exclusively this month. Mark, you've written this resource called Tenacious, Living a Faith That Outlives You, and I can tell this one's especially meaningful for you.
1: You know, Wayne, tenacious means to hold something firmly, not let go. You know, the Apostle Paul is writing to young Timothy. He's being battered, beaten up. It's a society that doesn't appreciate his faith. And over in 2 Timothy, it's hold on, be strong, don't give up, don't let this faith of yours be battered. This resource is written in a devotional style, so it's very well put together. With pictures and well-designed.
0: Yeah, but it's beautiful. I love it.
1: It has a devotional thought and then some reflection points there. We've written this specifically for those of you that feel like, wow, this is hard to maintain my faith, be strong, my testimony, and not cave in. And you need to be reminded, there's some tools that God has given you, the power of the Holy Spirit, just like Paul reminded Timothy, chapter by chapter, there's a challenge to not give in, not buckle under, but to be tenacious.
0: Well, you'll not only enjoy the quality presentation in Tenacious, but the content, Mark, which is so incredibly relevant for today. What's your prayers as listeners use this?
1: You know, my prayer as people walk through Tenacious is that they'll rediscover that spark of bold faith within them, that they will determine afresh. I know that I'm surrounded by people that don't necessarily love God, know God, and don't understand my faith, but I will not give in. I will not compromise. I will not break down. I will stay strong in the face of opposition.
0: Strength in the face of opposition. 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Well, I'm Wayne Shepherd. We'll see you tomorrow for part two of this message, This Is Not a Hearing Test. That's coming up Wednesday on Bold Steps with Mark Job. 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

0: Hey, I'm Mark Call from Casted Crowns, and I've seen how destructive alcohol and drug abuse can be. But I've also seen Jesus set people free from those addictions.
1: All I wanted to do and all I thought about doing was drinking. 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I would wake up and then go to the liquor store at 8 a.m. My daughter saw how destructive my behaviors were, and she told me, Mom, you need to go and get help. And that's when I found Teen Challenge. Since I've been here, my life has made a drastic change. Sobriety means happiness and joy. I can do things with my family and actually live a life. And I am so excited for the next steps.
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1: What do puffins, frogs, and red foxes all have in common? No, this is not the start of a riddle or of a joke. All of these are in the running to appear on the next series of banknotes released in the United Kingdom. People in the UK are voting on which animal should appear on their paper currency next. The options are all wildlife native to the UK, and they soon could show up on 5, 10, 20, and 50 pound notes. Each will feature a different animal to make each unique note easier to spot. Two reasons for the change. First, to make it harder to counterfeit, and second, to promote wildlife awareness. But if you're visiting the UK this summer, don't expect to see these new images anytime soon. Well, governments use intricate images to authenticate currency. Likewise, God put his image on his most valuable creation. As the Bible says, we are made in his image. I'm David Wolin at haventoday.org.
2: Being around truth is not the same thing as being changed by it. A person can know the language, recognize the verses, sit through the message, and still keep God at arm's length. Familiarity can look a lot like faith, even when the heart is still resisting what God is saying. Jesus saw that up close. People listened to him, watched him, and still walked away unchanged. Not because he was hard to understand, because surrender asks for more than interest. It asks for trust. It is possible to admire Jesus without following him, to agree with what is right and still hold back the part of life he is trying to reach. But God does not call people closer just to leave them the same. He calls you to trust him, to let grace do more than visit the surface. So do not confuse being around the things of God with actually walking with him. Those are not the same thing. 91.5 and 102.7, The Word.

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1: 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For the first time in Crown's history, Nicaraguan pastors are receiving training in biblical stewardship. 270 pastors from several denominations recently gathered in the capital city. It was a very meaningful experience. Crown Spanish is expanding in the United States and beyond. We're opening our 18th country in Latin America, and we believe it's just the beginning. The key focus is on ending personal and generational poverty for Spanish speakers around the globe. We have amazing leaders who are faithfully training with Crown's proven biblical programs. We hope to see an entire generation of Spanish speakers flourishing through the implementation of God's financial principles. 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
2: It all makes sense. This is Ken Ham, President and CEO of Answers in Genesis and the Creation Museum. So which came first, the Exodus or the exile? Did David live before Daniel? Who was Isaiah's prophecy directed toward? So many believers know isolated accounts from Scripture, but they don't understand how these events fit into the scope of history. So the Bible seems like a mess of people, places, and events. But when we teach the Bible chronologically, it makes sense. We've been designed to understand the world in a sequential order, so why don't we teach the Bible this way? When we do, we can easily see that the events flow in a logical way. 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
4: After 3 days of taking fentanyl, I was having to do more and more and more just to get high. I had an overdose. I just blacked out and woke up 3 days later. I knew what I had to do because I was gonna die if I kept going. It was really refreshing coming into a teen challenge. I felt a sense of relief right as I walked through the door. I was like, okay, I'm gonna get help now. I'm tired of using. And if I base my identity around Jesus, then I can make a better life for myself. And I think that he's gonna help me create something really good.
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1: On The Word, hi, I'm Barry McGuire. I'm a layman here to help you understand the urgency and how much fun it is to share your faith at every opportunity. And every opportunity means everyone you talk to or have influence over every moment of every day. For those of us who are Christians, nothing is secular. You're a city set on a hill for everyone to watch and judge and often follow. That's a good thing if you're doing the right things. The Apostle Paul said, imitate me. Yikes. Do you want people to imitate you? Do you want that responsibility? Well, you may not like it, but it happens all too often when someone copies something good you did or something not so good. And for that, there are consequences either way for you and for them. This is serious. As it happens, everything you say and do is leading those watching you closer or further away from God. Even Jesus said, I sanctify myself not for my Father, but for others so that they will sanctify themselves. We can help you at IgniteAmerica.com.
0: 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Leonard Ravenhill said, a man may study because his brain is hungry for knowledge, even Bible knowledge, but he prays because his soul is hungry for God. 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
2: Many of our listeners are Christians, interested in ancient history, and like to read about the latest archaeological discoveries. However, they are concerned when, say, some ancient remains are carbon-14 dated at 40 or even 50,000 years old. According to the Bible, the creation itself is no more than 10,000 years old, so how does the Bible-believing Christian handle this kind of information? To assure ourselves, we need to lift the cloak of secrecy about carbon-14 dating. Willard Libby developed the carbon-14 dating method in 1947. This was considered such a major breakthrough that he received the Nobel Prize a few years later. However, like every other method of measurement, the method itself had to be calibrated against things of historically dated and known age. Libby used wooden coffin lids, and for the earliest dates was obliged to use historically dated material from Egypt. Libby reported in a footnote that the Egyptologist had confessed that Egyptian dating is, quote, perhaps 5 centuries too old at 5,000 years, unquote. This one little footnote reveals that if Egyptian dates were honestly brought forward by 500 years, they would confirm the biblical Exodus. Secondly, any ages greater than about 5,000 years are beyond the range of historical calibration. The bottom line is that the carbon-14 method does have several serious and recognized problems beyond about 2,000 years.
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Some days don't need a speech. 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
3: 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I'm firm, but warm. The child goes, oh, I live in sanity. And she's safe, and he's safe, and I can do this. So you have, if you get frustrated, go take a walk, go pray, go do something with your spouse. 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
4: More insights from Dr. Townsend about the importance of teaching your kids to have good boundaries at FamilyMinute.org.
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1: I'm Ruth Kramer with Mission Network News. A shaky ceasefire holds between Israel and Hezbollah in Lebanon, yet Israeli strikes are continuing in Syria. Neighboring Turkey is now weighing in. President Tayyip Erdogan says regional instability could lead to more refugees and financial pressure. Samuel of Redemptive Story says
2: he's basically trying to communicate that Lebanon is a sovereign nation and should take care of itself, that Israel's continued attacks destabilize the region, including making it more difficult for Syria to restand on its own two legs.
1: But there's still hope. One Kurdish pastor recently told Samuel,
2: in the midst of all of this chaos in our region, is an opportunity for the gospel to go forth. And we're seeing that in the north part of Syria among the Kurds. God is doing something special. Many, many are coming to faith and following Jesus.
1: Then organized criminal groups in Mexico are violating religious freedoms. Alejandro Vieira serves with Radio Encuentro Internacional, a partner of TWR in Mexico. Not only do some cartels demand payment to allow church gatherings to happen, they also are known to disrupt services. Speaking through a translator, Vieira says,
3: there is a fear in the communities, so people don't gather together at churches anymore because they are afraid for reprisals.
1: The breakdown of families leaves young people vulnerable to gang recruitment. Dozens of church leaders who try to save them have been kidnapped or killed in recent years. Pray with Radio Encuentro for strategic broadcasts that preach gospel salvation, restore families, and give hope to young people. 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I'm Ruth Kramer.
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1: presents a Spirit of Marriage tip, immediate help to get to a healthy place in your marriage.
2: Marriage counselors will commonly talk about getting to know your spouse, but there is one thing that is just as important. You have to really know yourself. The less you really know about yourself, the more you're going to unfairly judge or blame your spouse. For example, you may be a bit lazy about housework, but you may not realize how bad the problem is. So your spouse may rightly point out that you should help more. Then you respond by getting defensive and saying they are nagging. Before you judge them for their nagging, do some real self-examination about your housekeeping skills and admit it if there is a problem. Then talk with your spouse about working with you on that. Many of the problems in marriage come out of us spending more time judging the other person, who is often only reacting to something in ourselves that we just don't see or don't want to admit. Get to know your spouse. But you better get to know that other person in your marriage, you.
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3: A heartbreaking story out of Louisiana reminds us of the need to ban chemical abortion. Reports show a 17-year-old girl was allegedly given abortion drugs against her will, resulting in the premature delivery of her baby at only 23 weeks. Remarkably, both mother and child survived, though the baby remains hospitalized receiving care. Whatever your views on abortion, hopefully we can at least agree that forced abortion is a profound violation of human dignity, and no mother should be drugged with the deadly chemical abortion pill.
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0: I listen to the Word because it gives me inspiration for the day. It has brought me closer to the Lord. 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

0: thing I love the most about the Word is it lifts me up when I'm having a bad day. 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
2: C.S. Lewis in The Great Divorce describes a bus trip that people in hell take to heaven. They're given the opportunity to live in paradise, but decide instead to get back on the bus and return to hell because they are convinced that the sins they have committed and the wrongs they have done are justified. Now, his novel is an allegory, but it illustrates a present reality that so many in our society today won't admit their failures and take some accountability. Jeff Minnick writes about lessons of accountability in an age of excuses. He describes the famous fable of four people. There was an important job to be done, and everybody was asked to do it. Everybody was sure somebody would do it. Anybody could have done it, but nobody did. Somebody got angry about the fact that because everybody's job, everybody thought anybody could do it, but nobody realized that everybody wouldn't do it. It ended up that everybody blamed somebody that nobody did what anybody could have done. The current examples of no accountability are numerous. Politicians and educators still won't admit that the pandemic lockdowns damaged the education of millions of schoolchildren, ruined thousands of businesses, and dramatically increased rates of anxiety and depression. Add to that the disastrous withdrawal from Afghanistan, the massive government expenditures by both Republicans and Democrats, and all the growing evidence of widespread fraud at the state and national level. There have been examples of men and women in history who made themselves accountable. President Harry Truman, for example, was known for a plaque on his desk in the Oval Office that simply stated, "The buck stops here." We need to return to a culture of accountability. I'm Kirby Anderson, and that's my point of view.
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5: Our neighborhood architectural committee had left us a notice letting us know that our paint was peeling and that we needed to do something about it within 30 days. Needless to say, we were up on ladders a few weeks later, and the more I scraped, the more the paint peeled, and the more I realized that we really did need to do some repairs. Instead of being frustrated, I was thankful that they were willing to take the time and let us know that we needed to do some maintenance. And then I thought to myself, you know, it's when I'm willing to let God and my girlfriends get up close and personal that they see things in my life that need repair. Maybe it's my attitude towards my husband or my impatience with my kids. And I just realized that I'm thankful that I've got a Lord and a Savior and good girlfriends around me that are willing to speak into my life and let me know when they see areas of my life that need some repair.
4: The Journey Diaries with author and conference speaker Renee Swope.
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3: Our topic is Africa. Our guest is Bronco Bialyat, who oversees TWR's ministry throughout the African continent. And Bronco, we have a rallying cry that originated with the late Stephen Boichiatom, a former TWR director for Africa.
4: Africa needs Jesus.
3: Bronco, that need for Jesus in Africa is just as great today as it's always been.
5: This is an unprecedented point in history because of the number of conflicts that are still very active in Africa. You open the news, it's every day is a coup, every day there is somewhere a change, every day there is an information about a civil war in particular countries. When we broadcast to these people, they receive the message of hope. They understand there is something above their level of suffering. The inner man can be encouraged to the situation of the outer man, as it is spoken in 2 Corinthians 4. We are talking about the present troubles that we feel in the world, but then we hear about Jesus and we know of what awaits us in eternity. And this is the hope that's in us believers that we are obliged to share with others so that we can answer to their question, what is that hope that we have in us?
3: 1 Peter 3:15 reminds us that as believers, we must be ready to tell others the reason for the hope that we have. To learn about TWR's work in Africa, go to twr.org/footsteps.
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6: This is Carter Conlon. Hebrews 3:15 says, "Today, if you will hear his voice, do not harden your heart. Don't say, no, God is not for me. Do not say, I'm too dead, I'm too far gone, I'm too far back. Do not listen to the voices around you that are chirping away everywhere, saying there's no hope for you. You'll always be like this. Your dad, your mom was like this, and you'll be like this as well. No, no, no, no. This is not a season to draw back. It's not a season to hide behind a stone. It's a season to hear the voice of God that is now calling to you, even in your weakness and hopelessness. It's the time now to come out of every place of darkness and death and weakness. What do I do, you say? Get up and move towards the sound of God's voice that is calling you. It's now time for you and I to pray."
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1: Iran says it has no fear of the U.S. and is able to stop any military attack.
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0: 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Are we living in what the Bible calls the last days?
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0: The book of Revelation in the Bible talks about the last days in veiled language and mysterious symbolism. But those who read it will tell you that it changes you by putting frightening current events in perspective. Take a look at today's headlines. Terrorism, wars, and rumors of wars. Cataclysmic events in nature. These are things we see in our world. They are also things predicted in the Bible. Read the book of Revelation. Your perspective on life will change because God has the last word on the last days.
4: Russia, meanwhile, hitting back with a deadly missile attack on Kyiv.
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It's amazing how one line, one song, one moment can meet you right where you are. 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
2: 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Hi, I'm Chuck Bentley with My Money Life from Crown. For the first time in Crown's history, Nicaraguan pastors are receiving training in biblical stewardship. 270 pastors from several denominations recently gathered in the capital city. It was a very meaningful experience. Crown Spanish is expanding in the United States and beyond. We're opening our 18th country in Latin America, and we believe it's just the beginning. The key focus is on ending personal and generational poverty for Spanish speakers around the globe. We have amazing leaders who are faithfully training with Crown's proven biblical programs. We hope to see an entire generation of Spanish speakers flourishing through the implementation of God's financial principles. 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We also have several stewardship centers where people are receiving ongoing training and support. Today, we're one of the largest stewardship ministries in Latin America. 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May He multiply the work of these pastors in Nicaragua. 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We'll be celebrating all that God has done through Crown over the last 50 years. 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
1: Two most useful words that we need to actually use more often are okay and no. 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It could go like this: no, that is not who God says I am, or no, that is not where I need to be. No, I will not be an approval addict. The other useful word, okay, can work like this. Okay, you see it this way and I don't. Okay, I'm sick right now, but it will pass. In scripture, we read where Jesus didn't answer at all, but allowed people to follow their own folly. 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
3: I'm Ruth Kramer with Mission Network News. A shaky ceasefire holds between Israel and Hezbollah in Lebanon, yet Israeli strikes are continuing in Syria. Neighboring Turkey is now weighing in. President Tayyip Erdogan says regional instability could lead to more refugees and financial pressure. Samuel, a redemptive story, says
4: he's basically trying to communicate that Lebanon is a sovereign nation and should take care of itself, that Israel's continued attacks destabilize the region, including making it more difficult for Syria to restand on its own two legs.
3: But there's still hope, one Kurdish pastor recently told Samuel.
4: In the midst of all of this chaos in our region, is an opportunity for the gospel to go forth. And we're seeing that in the north part of Syria among the Kurds. God is doing something special. Many, many are coming to faith and following Jesus.
3: Then organized criminal groups in Mexico are violating religious freedoms. Alejandro Vieira serves with Radio Encuentro Internacional, a partner of TWR in Mexico. Not only do some cartels demand payment to allow church gatherings to happen, they also are known to disrupt services. Speaking through a translator, Vieira says,
5: there is a fear in the communities, so people don't gather together at churches anymore because they are afraid for reprisals.
3: The breakdown of families leaves young people vulnerable to gang recruitment. Dozens of church leaders who try to save them have been kidnapped or killed in recent years. Pray with Radio Encuentro for strategic broadcasts that preach gospel salvation, restore families, and give hope to young people. 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I'm Ruth Kramer.
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0: Hey, I'm Mark Call from Casting Crowns, and I've seen how destructive alcohol and drug abuse can be, but I've also seen Jesus set people free from those addictions.
1: All I wanted to do and all I thought about doing was drinking. 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And that's when I found Teen Challenge. Since I've been here, my life has made a drastic change. Sobriety means happiness and joy. I can do things with my family and actually live a life. And I am so excited for the next step.
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3: 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He always keeps his promises to us. 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The old things have passed away, and behold, everything becomes fresh and new. I love that. God keeps his promises.
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1: This is Ann Graham Lotz with Daily Light for Daily Living. When I say incompatible, who immediately comes to mind? Is it a parent, a sibling, a roommate, a business associate, an employer, your spouse? And has that incompatibility been reason enough to end the relationship, or at least to avoid it at all costs? But there are times when we have no option but to live with, or work with, or be thrown together with someone who totally contradicts our personality and nature. Things can get so strained that we can even perceive the incompatible person as an enemy. But there's another way. In Matthew 5:44, Jesus says, "Love your enemies and pray for those who persecute you." Jesus focused his disciples on his way of dealing with incompatibility. It's the way of love. Listen to me. Who is your enemy? Who are you incompatible with? Choose to love that person. Then do something to show them your love. This is Ann Graham Lotz.
2: Hey, this is Kane.
3: 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There's a safe place for you to heal and break away from your addiction.
4: After 3 days of taking fentanyl, I was having to do more and more and more just to get high. I had an overdose. I just blacked out and woke up 3 days later. I knew what I had to do because I was gonna die if I kept going. It was really refreshing coming into a teen challenge. I felt a sense of relief right as I walked through the door. I was like, okay, I'm gonna get help now. I'm tired of using. And if I base my identity around Jesus, then I can make a better life for myself. And I think that he's gonna help me create something really good.
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2: 2 Peter 1 assures us that Jesus is the Messiah, offering two pieces of vital evidence. This is Today in the Word, Moody Bible Institute's daily devotional, and I'm John Gager with today's reading, Point of Evidence Number 1, Eyewitnesses. Peter was with Jesus for his earthly ministry. Specifically, he refers to Jesus' transfiguration. Peter was one of the three on the mountain when Jesus unveiled his glory. He heard God's voice from heaven declaring, "This is my Son whom I love. With him I am well pleased." Second piece of evidence, Peter points to documentary proof. Jesus' life, Jesus' birth, life, death, and resurrection were not random events. They were pointed to by Israel's prophetic witness. Jesus was born in Bethlehem of a virgin of the line of David. He suffered and died for the sin of others and rose from the dead. Peter has a high view of the Old Testament, calling it completely reliable. Today in the Word, we read in 2 Peter 1, verse 16, "For we did not follow cleverly devised stories when we told you about the coming of our Lord Jesus Christ in power." Peter also clarified that Scripture is more than just human writing, but is inspired by God. For prophecy never had its origin in the human will, but prophets, though human, spoke from God as they were carried along by the Holy Spirit. We can have the same assurance today. Old Testament Scripture still points us to Jesus as the Messiah. We can read firsthand testimony about his life, death, and resurrection in the New Testament. Bottom line, Jesus is Lord. Well, if you'd like to dig deeper, we invite you to our website, todayintheword.org.
3: Open the Bible with Colin Smith.
4: God is immensely patient. For 200 years, he restrained judgment and sent the prophets to call his people back to godliness and righteousness. But they wouldn't listen. They did wicked things, provoking the Lord to anger. Now, that word provoking reminds us that anger is not in God's nature. See, the ancient gods were angry by nature, always smoldering and constantly needing to be appeased. But the God of the Bible is not like that. The Lord is slow to anger and abounding in steadfast love. It's not God's nature to be angry, but he can be provoked to anger, and for this we should be thankful. How could we worship a God who was indifferent toward evil?
3: Are you open to learning the Bible story? Well, then come to openthebible.org.
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3: Have you noticed how much rudeness has become a part of our culture? If you turn on primetime television, what will you find? Rudeness. TV writers seem to think that you can't be funny without cutting someone else down or being crude. Especially see women on television who are crass and uncouth. Now, men and women can both be rude, but I think it's particularly unattractive in us as women. It shows a lack of love, too. In 1 Corinthians, Paul says, love is not rude. That means that when we learn manners, we're showing love. When we strike up a friendly conversation, we're showing love. When we're being considerate or sensitive, we're showing love. Our world sees plenty of rudeness. I think it's time for us women to show what true, godly love is like. With Seeking Him, I'm Nancy DeMoss Wagglemuth.
4: 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Not because it doesn't matter, usually because it does. 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
3: Many of our listeners are Christians, interested in ancient history, and like to read about the latest archaeological discoveries. However, they are concerned when, say, some ancient remains are carbon-14 dated at 40 or even 50,000 years old. According to the Bible, the creation itself is no more than 10,000 years old, so how does the Bible-believing Christian handle this kind of information? To assure ourselves, we need to lift the cloak of secrecy about carbon-14 dating. Willard Libby developed the carbon-14 dating method in 1947. This was considered such a major breakthrough that he received the Nobel Prize a few years later. However, like every other method of measurement, the method itself had to be calibrated against things of historically dated and known age. Libby used wooden coffin lids, and for the earliest dates was obliged to use historically dated material from Egypt. Libby reported in a footnote that the Egyptologist had confessed that Egyptian dating is, quote, perhaps 5 centuries too old at 5,000 years, unquote. This one little footnote reveals that if Egyptian dates were honestly brought forward by 500 years, they would confirm the biblical Exodus. Secondly, any ages greater than about 5,000 years are beyond the range of historical calibration. The bottom line is that the carbon-14 method does have several serious and recognized problems beyond about 2,000 years.
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have faith, but you were with them in the fire, and they walked out the next day. And Daniel met a lion because he chose to pray. But you shut the mouth of that lion, and he walked out the next day.

It's amazing how one line, one song, one moment can meet you right where you are. That's how God works sometimes, right on time, right in the middle of real life. 91.5 and 102.7, The Word.

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0: Faith is not about everything turning out the way you want. Faith is about being okay no matter how things turn out. 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
1: What do puffins, frogs, and red foxes all have in common? No, this is not the start of a riddle or of a joke. All of these are in the running to appear on the next series of banknotes released in the United Kingdom. People in the UK are voting on which animal should appear on their paper currency next. The options are all wildlife native to the UK, and they soon could show up on 5, 10, 20, and 50-pound notes. Each will feature a different animal to make each unique note easier to spot. Two reasons for the change. First, to make it harder to counterfeit, and second, to promote wildlife awareness. But if you're visiting the UK this summer, don't expect to see these new images anytime soon. Well, governments use intricate images to authenticate currency. Likewise, God put his image on his most valuable creation. As the Bible says, we are made in his image. I'm David Wolin at haventoday.org.
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2: I'm Ruth Kramer with Mission Network News. A shaky ceasefire holds between Israel and Hezbollah in Lebanon, yet Israeli strikes are continuing in Syria. Neighboring Turkey is now weighing in. President Tayyip Erdogan says regional instability could lead to more refugees and financial pressure. Samuel of Redemptive Story says
3: he's basically trying to communicate that Lebanon is a sovereign nation and should take care of itself, that Israel's continued attacks destabilize the region, including making it more difficult for Syria to restand on its own two legs.
2: But there's still hope, one Kurdish pastor recently told Samuel.
3: In the midst of all of this chaos in our region, is an opportunity for the gospel to go forth. And we're seeing that in the north part of Syria among the Kurds. God is doing something special. Many, many are coming to faith and following Jesus.
2: Then organized criminal groups in Mexico are violating religious freedoms. Alejandro Vieira serves with Radio Encuentro Internacional, a partner of TWR in Mexico. Not only do some cartels demand payment to allow church gatherings to happen, they also are known to disrupt services. Speaking through a translator, Vieira says,
4: there is a fear in the communities, so people don't gather together at churches anymore because they are afraid for reprisals.
2: The breakdown of families leaves young people vulnerable to gang recruitment. Dozens of church leaders who try to save them have been kidnapped or killed in recent years. 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I'm Ruth Kramer.
5: 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They tackle any number of topics, from Europe's cocaine epidemic to the investigation of doomed Flight 103. 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I'm Paul Acey for Plugged In by Focus on the Family.
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0: Being around truth is not the same thing as being changed by it. A person can know the language, recognize the verses, sit through the message, and still keep God at arm's length. Familiarity can look a lot like faith, even when the heart is still resisting what God is saying. Jesus saw that up close. People listened to him, watched him, and still walked away unchanged. Not because he was hard to understand, because surrender asks for more than interest. It asks for trust. It is possible to admire Jesus without following him, to agree with what is right and still hold back the part of life he is trying to reach. But God does not call people closer just to leave them the same. He calls you to trust him, to let grace do more than visit the surface. So do not confuse being around the things of God with actually walking with him. Those are not the same thing. 91.5 and 102.7. 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

Everybody's got that hurt they wish that never happened. 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
2: On The Word, hi, I'm Barry McGuire. I'm a layman here to help you understand the urgency and how much fun it is to share your faith at every opportunity. Pastor Jack Hibbs recently said that these are the times of the signs. God's prophets told us 2,000 and 3,000 years ago the signs we would see at the end of time. That made no sense then or in time since then, but boy, do they make sense now. More than a third of the Bible has prophetically told us of what we're now experiencing for real. As Pastor Jack points out, science is theory confirmed in fact. God is now confirming his reality in the affairs of men. It's only through ignorance of Scripture that you can't understand what's happening today. You can never appease a scoffer, so don't even try. But for those who are generally seeking truth and asking what's happened to America, Bible prophecy become your easiest tool for reaching the lost. It cannot be argued. A simple search of prophetic scriptures will elevate your own faith. There's nothing more exciting than knowing God is using you to move people closer to Him. We can help you at igniteamerica.com.
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1: We hear the words fool and foolish often enough that it's easy to lose sight of their true meaning. A verse in the book of Proverbs makes it clear, the way of a fool is right in his own eyes. In other words, a fool is a person who refuses to heed the moral advice of those who are wiser. A fool does what he wants in spite of the pain it causes him and others. From the Bible's perspective, the fool is a person who refuses to listen to God's counsel or warnings. But the wise person is the one who submits his reasoning to God. This is David Jeremiah, encouraging you to get on the road to new life. 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
3: 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Front yards, cookouts, folding chairs, kids running through the sprinkler like they invented joy. And somewhere in the middle of all that ordinary life, there is a reminder. God has always liked meeting people in regular places. On hillsides, at tables, in boats, along roads. That matters because some people think they need the perfect setting to hear from God. But a lot of life is lived with distractions, interruptions, and grass that needs mowing. And still, God is near, still speaking through His Word, still faithful in the little moments you almost miss. So as summer opens the days a little, don't miss the holy things tucked inside the ordinary ones. A conversation, a laugh, a prayer. God is not waiting for life to get less messy before He meets with you. 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
1: Because of Dave Clutter. 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
4: 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Hi, I'm Andy Napier, and this is Footsteps from TWR. 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
3: The ministry in Bolivia comes from the 1990s when they got support to develop the first station in the area of Pailon, P-A-I-L-O-N. 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As they were not allowed to get in the communities, supposedly they were not even allowed to use radio receivers. I heard a funny story that they even used to go to the boundaries of the colonies and put hanging on the trees these solar radio receivers, and they were taken by the people. So a ministry with Mennonites started in that way. And some of them, of course, against what the leaders would say, they kept the radios in secret because of they were not allowed to even listen to radio, but they started to do so.
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6: 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In effect, he said, "I know who I am, and I won't use God to impress you." 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
1: Summer has a way of bringing people outside. Front yards, cookouts, folding chairs, kids running through the sprinkler like they invented joy. And somewhere in the middle of all that ordinary life, there is a reminder. God has always liked meeting people in regular places. On hillsides, at tables, in boats, along roads. That matters because some people think they need the perfect setting to hear from God. But a lot of life is lived with distractions, interruptions, and grass that needs mowing. And still, God is near, still speaking through His Word, still faithful in the little moments you almost miss. So as summer opens the days a little, don't miss the holy things tucked inside the ordinary ones. A conversation, a laugh, a prayer. God is not waiting for life to get less messy before He meets with you. He already knows your address. 91.5 and 102.7, The Word.

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2: 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Oh, okay, now I understand. And he sat down. Barnhouse responded, No, you don't, son. 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And he is so right. We catch glimpses, we have moments, but we haven't even begun to understand or fathom God.
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4: 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Leonard Ravenhill said, a man may study because his brain is hungry for knowledge, even Bible knowledge, but he prays because his soul is hungry for God.
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4: Are you depending on the Lord? Hi, I'm Chuck Bentley with My Money Life from Crown. Our founder, the late Larry Burkett, said that affluence presents the greatest threat to our walk with the Lord. Affluence can be a subtle spiritual danger because it creates the illusion of independence. When resources are plentiful, needs are being met, and life feels secure, it becomes easy to rely on what we have. People feel they have more control when they're financially stable. Bills are paid, savings are growing, and future plans seem predictable. Instead of seeking God for provision, a growing dependence on income, investments, and personal ability can take over. Scripture warns about this in Deuteronomy 8. God cautions His people not to forget Him once they become prosperous. Wealth, however, is not the problem. It's that wealth can lead to self-sufficiency. When everything seems to be going well, prayer can become less urgent, gratitude less intentional, and trust less active. Affluence can dull the awareness of needs in our own lives. We can lose sight of how much we truly need the Lord for everything. It can also reduce our sensitivity to those who are struggling, leading to less generosity and compassion. Success and financial stability can begin to define how we see ourselves. Instead of finding worth in Christ, we find it in what we build or accumulate. 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
5: 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I sat in my driveway crying, gave myself to God because of the sermon that was being put on that day.
0: 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Some days don't need a speech. 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
6: There are many proverbs that are about our words, and they're scattered all through the book. What I've tried to do is simply group them together and to draw out the main themes. And then for my own good, and I hope this will be helpful to you, just to turn them into prayers, things that I would ask of God in regards to my speaking and encourage you to ask of God in regards to your speaking too.
7: Welcome to Open the Bible with Pastor Colin Smith. And Colin, today we're continuing a message we began last time, thinking about our words and applying wisdom to our words. And honestly, if I'm praying about my words, it's usually because I've got a difficult conversation coming up. And I'm asking the Lord for help with that. But I'm guessing there are plenty of other times we ought to be praying about our words.
8: Yeah, well, I guess the starting point is anytime we're going to be speaking. I mean, we speak thousands of words every day.
7: Yeah.
8: And often it's when we're really not thinking carefully about what we're saying that we end up saying things that are foolish or things that are hurtful. And we don't want to be in that place. We want to be growing in self-control. We want to realize that the power of the tongue is very, very great, and therefore that it must not be used in a way that's destructive, but that it must be used in a way that is going to build other people up and honor the Lord. So when is there a day that I don't need to ask of God that He would help me to have wisdom and grace and restraint in regards to what I say, and that in His kindness, I would be able to speak in a way that reflects the Spirit of the Lord Jesus Christ. It is a wonderful thing, isn't it, that the Holy Spirit dwells within us. and that he is able to prompt us in regards to what we say, and that he's able to restrain us. And that's what we want, that's what we need. And I think these are things to ask of God very regularly indeed.
7: Well, we're going to look at that today and those four major themes that Pastor Colin has taken these Proverbs and grouped them together around. So if you can, hope you will join us in the book of Proverbs as we continue our message called Words.
6: We all know that less is often more when it comes to our words. Someone in our congregation told me that many years ago, when she was a student, she became engaged. And looking back now, she sees that if she had married the man to whom she was engaged at the time, it would have been a disaster. But she did not see that at the time. But her father did. And one night, her father came into her room and said, "Honey, just be sure that everything you see in him is what you want to live with for the rest of your life." And then he said, "I love you," and left. By the end of the week, his daughter had broken the engagement, ended the relationship, sometime later met the man to whom she has been happily married for many years. Now, that was one wise father. I think many fathers, our instinct would have been in that situation to pour out some great speech, to go on and on and on. But this father had wisdom. Whoever restrains his words has knowledge, and whoever restrains his lips is prudent. Lord, help me to speak with restraint. There's wisdom. Second, Lord, help me to speak with humility. I don't want to stop long here, but I do want to draw your attention to it. Proverbs chapter 27 and verse 2. Let another praise you, and not your own mouth, a stranger, and not your own lips. You remember how Jesus told a story about a Pharisee who went into the temple, and when he spoke to God, basically what he was doing was singing his own praises. Don't ever sing your own praises, making a great deal of all that you've done and all that you've accomplished and all that you are. Let another praise you and not your own mouth, a stranger and not your own lips. And so from that, I framed this prayer. Lord, help me to speak with humility. Restraint, humility. Third word is wisdom. And here I want to point to two proverbs that go together, making the point that the right word spoken at the right time and in the right way has great power. The right word spoken at the right time and in the right way has great power. Chapter 15 and verse 23, an apt answer. Well, that's the right word, isn't it? The appropriate answer, the apt answer, the right word is a joy to a man and a word in season. Well, that's the word that's spoken at the right time. How good it is. And then alongside that, chapter 25 and verse 11, a word fitly spoken. So that is the word that is spoken in the right way. Fitly spoken is like apples of gold in a setting of silver. We put these together and we have this very important principle of wisdom. How can you speak with wisdom? Well, it's a matter of speaking the right word at the right time and in the right way. And when that is done, it is something beautiful. It's something of great value. In fact, it's compared here to a work of art. Here's a craftsman, and he has created these apples of gold. It's a beautiful piece of artwork. And these apples of gold have been crafted in a setting of silver. Now, what makes this a beautiful work of art is the fact that the apples of gold are surrounded by the setting of silver. It's these two together that make this the beautiful work of art that it is. If you cut out the silver setting, the apples of gold would look very bare. And of course, if you cut out the apples of gold from what the craftsman has made, the settings of silver would just look like craters on the moon. So the point of the analogy is that the apples of gold and the settings of silver belong together, and it is the fact that they are together that makes them beautiful. In the same way, what you say and how you say it belong together. And it is the togetherness of the right word said at the right time and in the right way, fitly spoken, that's the thing that is of great power and of great beauty. What you say on a particular occasion may be right, but if it is said with harshness, it will do no good. It's not spoken in the right way. It's not got its setting. But the right word, spoken at the right time, and said in the right way, as we all know from our experience, is a thing of beauty and a thing of great power. Lord, let me speak with that kind of wisdom. So restraint, these are the things to pursue in our words. Restraint, humility, wisdom, right word, right time, right way. And then, Lord, help me to speak with grace. With grace. So many references to this in Proverbs chapter 16 and verse 24. Gracious words, they're like a honeycomb and sweetness to the soul and health to the body. And the passage that was read for us from Proverbs in chapter 15, well, this theme's all over Proverbs 15, which is why we read it today. Verse 1, a soft answer turns away wrath. A soft answer. Or verse 4, a gentle tongue is the tree of life. Or verse 26, gracious words are pure. Now, don't ever imagine for a moment that words that are soft, gentle, or gracious are thereby weak. Look at Proverbs chapter 25 and verse 15, a remarkable statement. With patience, a ruler may be persuaded, and a soft tongue will break a bone. A soft tongue will break a bone. Now, try and take this in. It's the soft tongue, it is the gentle tongue, it is the gracious tongue that is stronger than a bone. Gracious, kind, and gentle words are not weak words. They are powerful. They are very strong. And the reality of life is that venting has very little effect. You can rage, but very little will be achieved as a result. Man's anger, the Bible says, does not accomplish God's will, but grace does. Grace can change a heart of stone. Just think about your own life, Christian brother, sister. How has God dealt with you? How did he change your heart of stone? Was it not his grace that won you? Was it not his kindness? Was it not the glimpse of his love for you that drew you to him? God's kindness leads us to repentance, Romans chapter 2. You want to lead someone to repentance? Show them kindness. Here's Saul of Tarsus, a man as hard as nails. And he's breathing out threats and he's breathing out slaughter. His heart's like stone, but that heart was changed. How was that heart changed? Answer, Paul tells us himself. By the grace of God, I am what I am, and his grace to me has not been without effect. It's a beautiful statement that David makes In Psalm 18 and verse 35, he says to God, "It's your gentleness that has made me great." It's the gentleness of God that has made you what you are. It's the patience of God. It's the kindness of God that has led you to repentance. Since you know that from your own experience, let that be reflected in the kind of words that you speak and the demeanor that you have towards others. Lord, help me to speak with restraint, with humility, with wisdom, and with grace.
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6: So how are we to grow in this? How can I speak in this kind of a way? How can I be a person who brings words of life to other people? And how can I bring blessing into the lives of others? That's surely the question that is in all of our minds at this point. And let me just commend this to you. First, it begins with the open ear, the open ear. And two things to say here. The first, very obviously, if you want to bring blessing to others, you have to listen to them before you speak. Proverbs 18 and verse 13, if one gives an answer before he hears, it is his folly and shame. And we've all done that surely many times, that we've come up with the answer before we've really heard the question. And Proverbs 18 speaks to us so clearly, if one gives an answer before he hears, it is his folly and shame. And so in the New Testament, of course, the Apostle James picks this up and he says, "Know this, my beloved brothers, let every person be quick to hear, slow to speak, and slow to anger." And then with that, the open ear means not only that we are cultivating the ability to listen to others, but that we are practicing what it means to listen to the very word of God. Proverbs 22 and verse 17, "Incline your ear and hear the words of the wise and apply your heart to my knowledge, for it will be pleasant if you keep them within you, if all of them are ready on your lips." So you see, here are two verses. They begin with the ear and they end with the lips. You want to have wisdom on your lips? Well, it begins with opening your ear. Now, when Solomon speaks here about listening to the words of the wise, of course he is referring to the words of Scripture, the very words that we are looking at here in Proverbs as a part of the very word of God. Solomon is telling him, his son, that, look, here's how you get wisdom. You get wisdom drip-fed into you as you listen to the word of God. The ready tongue begins with the open ear. And this is taken up very wonderfully in Isaiah and chapter 50, which is a passage that speaks prophetically about our Lord Jesus Christ. Isaiah chapter 50 and verse 4, "The Lord God has given me the tongue of those who are taught, that I may know how to sustain with a word him who is weary." Let me pause there for a moment. Wouldn't you love to have that? To know how to sustain with a word the person who is weary. Someone who you'll speak to even this morning. Someone you'll speak to this week. And they're weighed down and you, what am I to say that could be in any way helpful? And Isaiah the prophet says this, that it is the Lord God who gives the tongue that is taught to do this, to know how to sustain with a word him who is weary. Well, of course, that leaves us to say, well, how do I get this gift? How did Isaiah get this gift? Notice what he says, because he tells us, "Morning by morning, he," that is God, "awakens me. He awakens my ear to hear as those who are taught, the Lord God has opened my ear. Now, do you see what Isaiah is saying? The prophet had a morning-by-morning appointment with God, a daily discipline in which his ear was opened to the word of God, and hiding it in his heart as it was drip-fed into him was the way in which God gave him the tongue that knew how to say something that was helpful to a person who is weary. And Alec Mateer says very wonderfully and rightly, this morning by morning appointment is standard curriculum for all disciples. I love that. So the wise tongue begins with the open ear. And it involves a pure heart. Proverbs chapter 16 and verse 23. The heart of the wise makes his speech judicious. So now we're being told something about how you get to wise, good, judicious speech. It's the heart of the wise that makes a person's speech what it is and adds persuasiveness to his lips. In other words, the words we speak always reveal the state of our hearts. An anxious heart produces anxious words. An angry heart produces angry words. A grace-filled heart produces grace-filled words. A patient heart produces patient words and so forth. Jesus said, out of the abundance of the heart, the mouth speaks. Now, James tells us that no human being can tame the tongue. And the reason, of course, that no human being can tame the tongue is that no human being can change the heart. But God can. And the way that God tames the tongue is by changing the heart. That is why David said, create in me a clean heart, O God, and renew a right spirit within me. So notice the pattern here. The ear teaches the heart, and the heart teaches the mouth. That's the how of growing in wisdom with our words. And then the very last thing is simply this, a cleansed mouth. You remember when Isaiah saw a vision of God, he found himself overwhelmed by the sheer glory of God's holiness. And he felt his own sin as he had never felt it before. And he said, I am ruined. And you remember that the sins of which he was most aware were sins of speech. I am a man of unclean lips, and I dwell among a people of unclean lips. And Isaiah was a prophet. I mean, already he was speaking the word of God. He had public ministry. His lips were the organ of his ministry. His ability to speak was his greatest gift. But Isaiah discovered that sin hides not only in our darkest failures, it also clings to our greatest gifts. And if sin inhabits even my greatest gifts, Isaiah is saying, then I am ruined. Do you remember what happened next in Isaiah's vision? Very wonderfully, he saw in this vision an angel of the Lord taking a hot coal from the altar that was burning in the temple and bringing it right over to where Isaiah was and pressing it where? Right on his lips. In the school I attended, if a boy used bad language, he was sent out to the restroom to wash out his mouth with soap. I don't know if it ever acted as a deterrent. I know this, that soap can't cleanse a man or a woman's mouth. But Jesus can. Jesus can. And when he died on that altar of the cross, he died for all of our sins, including the sins of our lips. And in the vision, God's provision that is pointing forwards to what Jesus accomplished on the cross was taken and it was pressed onto the lips of Isaiah. And what Jesus has accomplished on the cross can bring cleansing to our lips and to our mouths too. See, this has touched your lips. Your guilt is taken away. Your sin is atoned for. And then God called Isaiah to go out and speak. And when you have the open ear, and the open ear is changing the heart, and when through faith in the Lord Jesus Christ there's a cleansing of the mouth, then we, by God's grace too, will be able to go and speak. And the words that we speak will not be death words. They'll be words that bring life.
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8: Well, this is for everybody who wants to have hope. And I think that's absolutely every person. We all need hope. And if you would like to have hope drip fed into your life for 30 days, then Growing Hope is a devotional that will do just that. It's full of the promises of God. It shows that hope comes from God. It comes to us through the Lord Jesus Christ, and it comes to us by His marvelous grace. 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
11: Many of our listeners are Christians interested in ancient history and like to read about the latest archaeological discoveries. However, they are concerned when, say, some ancient remains are carbon-14 dated at 40 or even 50,000 years old. According to the Bible, the creation itself is no more than 10,000 years old, so how does the Bible-believing Christian handle this kind of information? To assure ourselves, we need to lift the cloak of secrecy about carbon-14 dating. Willard Libby developed the carbon-14 dating method in 1947. This was considered such a major breakthrough that he received the Nobel Prize a few years later. However, like every other method of measurement, the method itself had to be calibrated against things of historically dated and known age. Libby used wooden coffin lids, and for the earliest dates was obliged to use historically dated material from Egypt. Libby reported in a footnote that the Egyptologist had confessed that Egyptian dating is, quote, perhaps 5 centuries too old at 5,000 years, unquote. This one little footnote reveals that if Egyptian dates were honestly brought forward by 500 years, they would confirm the biblical Exodus. Secondly, any ages greater than about 5,000 years are beyond the range of historical calibration. The bottom line is that the carbon-14 method does have several serious and recognized problems beyond about 2,000 years.
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0: Welcome to Truth for Life, where today we begin a new series examining God's purpose for making us like His Son. Would you describe yourself as being in Christ? Alistair Begg introduces today's study by considering what that means and how it happens.
1: I invite you to take your Bibles and turn with me to the closing verses of the 11th chapter of Matthew. Matthew chapter 11, where I'm going to read from verse 29 to the end. Actually, from verse 25 to the end. Verse 25, Matthew 11, at that time Jesus said, I praise you, Father, Lord of heaven and earth,

What we have not, give us. What we are not, make us. For the sake of your Son, in whose name we pray, amen. Well, in our studies this week, we're going to look together at what the Bible says concerning the purpose of God the Father to make those who are his children like his Son, the Lord Jesus Christ. So if you need to know where we're heading in that direction. We're going to think throughout the week of the process that is involved, at least part of it, in becoming like Christ. But it seems only logical, sensible, profitable to pause before we turn there to consider what it means to be in Christ. For the Bible makes it very plain that it is only those who have become God's children by grace through faith, who have been placed into Christ, that the Father, by the Holy Spirit, is in the process of making like Christ. And so I want us this morning, in the time that we have, to think concerning what it means to be in Christ, and most importantly, to ask ourselves the question, does that phrase describe me? I may be a boy, a girl, I may be here with my mom and dad. They may be very good Christian people, and I love them for it. And I've paid attention to much of what they've told me throughout my life. But here I am this morning in here for the foreseeable future, and I need to ask myself this question. Can I have my name, John, George, Louise, Alice, whatever my last name is, and then just put a dash against it, and against my name say, in Christ? Of all the things that would describe me, of all the things that would mark me, here I am as a husband this morning. I've John, my wife. She said there would be lovely events up here. The only difficult part would be, she said, the Sunday morning, when you'll have to listen to somebody preaching. Well, I'm glad you're here. I hope you will be too. And I want to ask you, sir, how about your name? And then just a dash and the phrase, in Christ. The Apostle Paul really made the phrase, in Christ, his own. When he told his own story, he told of how it was before he came to understand who Jesus was and why he came. Up to that point, his life disregarded Jesus in a pretty remarkable way, as you will discover if you read the story. But it was when he came to discover the wonder of Jesus' work that he was placed in Christ. And he said quite memorably, writing to some people who were living in Corinth at the time, if anyone is in Christ, he is a new creation. The old is gone, the new has come. In other words, something has happened to change the status of that individual. If you like, their lives written out would be two volumes. Volume one, pre-Christ, disregarding him, knowing of him, but yet not knowing him. And then coming to know him, and then volume two, in Christ. Now, it was with this in mind that I've turned to, I think, what is arguably one of the loveliest invitations in the whole of the New Testament. It comes in the final three verses of the passage that we read. The source of the invitation is Jesus Christ himself. It is Jesus that is speaking, as you will note from verse 25. Jesus speaks first to his Father in prayer. He then makes observations concerning the nature of the Father's revealing of the Son, and then he issues this invitation. The scope of the invitation, you will notice, is comprehensive. Come to me, all you who are weary and burdened. That is not actually to sequester a certain group amongst a larger group, but is really a description of the totality of humanity, as I'm going to show you. The source of the invitation is Jesus, the scope of the invitation is universal, and the significance of the invitation concerns the fact that Jesus is inviting these people to find rest for their souls, not to have a vacation, not to just simply find that which would make life a little more bearable for them, but he's speaking in eternal terms. He's speaking in a way that encompasses

0: the totality of human existence. He's speaking in a way that addresses the big questions of life. Who am I? Where did I come from? Why am I here? Where am I going? And does it even matter? All of those questions that any sensible man or woman will find themselves asking from time to time is somehow or another wrapped up in this loveliest of invitations. I want to suggest to you, therefore, that it is not an invitation to be set aside. Rather, it must be given a top priority. It demands our attention, and it calls for immediate action. And if we want to know the action for which it calls, we need only pay attention to the action words, which means we're not going to adjectives or prepositions or pronouns or nouns, but we're going to verbs. And the verbs are clear, and we're going to go through them. There are four of them. I will spend longer on the first than I do on the remaining three. I say that as an encouragement to the young people who, after I finish the first one, are saying, goodness gracious, there will be no lunch today at all. No, I've found over time that I do spend too long on the first, but I've learned also to warn my listeners. Well, let me point out the verbs first. Come, in verse 28. Take, verse 29. Learn, verse 29. Find, verse 29. Okay? So we'll just work through them as we go. First of all, this invitation is to come, and to come to me. This is Jesus. Come to me, he says. In other words, it is a person-to-person invitation. Only those of you who are a certain vintage will even pay any attention to the phrase person-to-person. If you remember in the old days, before we all had cell phones and interstellar communication that was instantaneous with one another, we would make telephone calls, sometimes across an ocean. And in making the call, as a Scotsman, it seemed to me only sensible to ask for it to be person to person. That way, if the operator was unable to get the other person on the other end of the phone, I didn't have to pay for the telephone call. And as a Scot, that was and remains a significant issue. Well, you see, this invitation is both generic and specific. It is an invitation that is made by a person to persons. It may be personalized by all who hear it and all who listen to it. It is an invitation not to a program, nor is it an invitation to a philosophy, but it is an invitation to and by Jesus himself. And he, who by virtue of his identity may command a response, introduces himself as being gentle and humble in heart, and instead of commanding our response, he entreats our response. Come to me, he says. I want you to come to me. Now, we need to be clear about the one who issues the invitation. And as a sidebar, I'm turning to Luke chapter 4. For those of you who like to follow along, you can turn for a moment to the account of Jesus returning to Galilee and going to Nazareth, where he'd been brought up, and on the Sabbath day going into the synagogue, as was his custom, Luke tells us. And in the course of the synagogue worship, he stood up to read from the scriptures. And Luke tells us in verse 17 of Luke 4 that the scroll of the prophet Isaiah was handed to him. Unrolling it, he found the place where it is written, "The Spirit of the Lord is on me, because he has anointed me to preach good news to the poor. He has sent me to proclaim freedom for the prisoners and recovery of sight for the blind, to release the oppressed, to proclaim the year of the Lord's favor." Now, these would be words with which the synagogue attendees were familiar. He was reading the familiar prophetic words that have come out of the scroll of Isaiah. Customary, after the reading, for someone to sit down in the place of the teacher. Luke tells us that once the scroll had been removed from him and placed in its position, he sat down in the position of the rabbi. And the eyes of all in the synagogue, Luke tells us, were fastened on him. Now think of this. He's in his own town. He's returned as a homeboy to Nazareth. He's back amongst the people who would know him, the folks who went shopping with his mother, that folks who had children who were the same age as Jesus, who'd grown up together in Nazareth, those who knew him as the boy from the carpenter shop, he has returned. He's in his hometown synagogue. He has known the privilege of reading from the scriptures in this way, and everyone was fastened on him to hear what he would have to say. And from his mouth came words that none of them would ever, ever have anticipated. He said, "Today, this scripture is fulfilled in your hearing." And all spoke well of him and were amazed at the gracious words that came from his lips. "Isn't this Joseph's son?" they said. "Isn't this the boy from the carpenter shop?" Do I understand exactly what has happened here? He has just read the prophetic scriptures, anticipating the coming of the Messiah who will establish the kingdom of God, give sight to the blind and healing to the lame and so on, and establish the day of the Lord's favor. He's just read all of that. And did I hear correctly? Did he say, "Today this scripture is fulfilled in your hearing"? Is he suggesting that he is none other than the Messiah? Yes. Now, we haven't said this morning we have an option to give to the nations, that we have a possibility to be included along with Islam and along with Buddhism and along with Confucianism and along with New Ageism and along with Selfism, that we've all gathered here in order to say that we just want Jesus to be included in the pantheon of 21st century deities. We haven't said that. We have affirmed the identity of the one who issues this invitation. It is the identity of the one who issues the invitation that gives significance to the invitation. Hence, I say to you, it is not to be set aside. It is a priority to be attended to. Well, from this Christ to all who are weary and burdened, all who are weary and burdened. Oh, well, says somebody, that lets me off the hook because I am neither. I'm neither weary nor burdened. Now I can push the button and ignore the rest of this. Because you're saying to yourself, "I'm strong and I'm carefree." Oh, are you really? Do come and introduce yourself to me at the end. I'd love to meet someone strong and completely carefree. But I haven't met a single person who isn't pushing a wheelbarrow. And in that wheelbarrow, he has all the cares and responsibilities and fears and failures that make up his or her life. And you're no different this morning. Have you had the experience of going to the doctor for a routine checkup? Did you go early, as they told you, at 8 o'clock to desk A12, where the well-meaning person wrapped that rubber band around whichever arm could produce the best vein? And they did the preparatory routine blood work? And have you ever had the experience of later in the day sitting there apparently fit as a fiddle and being told by the doctor that despite all appearances to the contrary, you are significantly unwell? Oh, when you walked in, you had no notion of it. Frankly, none of your friends would even have considered it. They'd seen you running that morning or riding your bike the previous week, but now everything is different. In fact, it is the circumstances as they had been. They have only now been revealed, the result of blood work, the result of an MRI, a scan that has been done, revealing the true circumstances that are unapparent from the outside. That's what the Bible does. The Bible provides for us an MRI. It investigates at the very core of our being. And it points out to those of us who believe we have the world by the tail, who are strong and carefree, that in actual fact, things are not the way we assume. That when it comes to the issues of our souls, the Bible says we are suffering from a terminal illness. The terminal illness is described in the Bible as sin. And most people think the issue is about our sins, plural. The things we do or we haven't done. And so if we haven't done a lot lately, or we haven't really done as many as someone else we've known, we say to ourselves, "Well, you know, sins are not really that big of an issue for me." Well, in actual fact, sins are not really that big of an issue for you. The issue for you is sin. Because it is our sin that has separated us from God. And the Bible says that all have sinned and are separated from God. All of us have fallen short of the standard that God has established. That is perfection. And none of us have ever lived to perfection. In the words of Isaiah, from which we've already quoted, at least the same book, all we like sheep have gone astray. Each of us, no exceptions, has turned to his own way. In other words, we've got a real dilemma. And the dilemma is simply this, that we're unfit for heaven and we're unable to rectify our circumstances. Now, that would be a burden if it once dawned upon us, wouldn't it? Suddenly, into the resume of our lives, into our CV, we have to write, if we're honest, according to the Bible, I am by nature unfit for heaven and unable to rectify my circumstances. That's a bit of a burden. You say, well, we're a very nice group here up at camp. I mean, we wouldn't be up at camp if we weren't a very nice group. Well, I know you're a very nice group, and that's why I like coming. It's nice to come and be with nice people. I've discovered over time that there are two ways that people reject Jesus as Savior. There are two ways that they endeavor not to come to him, not to respond to his invitation. And here they are. Number one, by being as bad as possible and breaking all the rules, or by being as good as possible and keeping all the rules. Those are the two ways that I'll find you saying no to the invitation of Jesus. If you've been so bad and broken them all, you say to yourself, there's no hope for me, and you're wrong. If you've been so good and done it all right, you say to yourself, well, there's no need for me, and you'd be wrong. The invitation is clear. The source is articulated, and the significance is undeniable. Second verb, take. Take my yoke upon you. Now the yoke, as some of you from a farming background will know, was a wooden frame placed across the back of oxen usually, yoking them together. They used the yoke in order that the weight might be distributed evenly on both sides and make it possible for them to walk along the road. It's a lovely picture. It's a clear picture. It's the picture that Jesus is using. He says, I want you to take my yoke upon you, my yoke upon you. Incidentally, and I don't pay much attention to this kind of thing, but it is a fascinating little concept. Some have even suggested through time that it may well have been that Joseph, that is the carpenter in Nazareth, had as his sort of advertising slogan, outside his carpenter's workshop, he had as his slogan, my yokes are easy. Huh? I don't give much credence to that. But I do give absolute credence to what Jesus says when he says, my yoke is easy and my burden is light. Do you know what he was doing there? He was distinguishing himself and his message from the story that had been given to these people by the religionists of his day, particularly, peculiarly, by the Pharisees. These were individuals who were meticulous in their desire to do what was right. In fact, they were so consumed by it that when they had finished with all the things that God had said they ought to do, they added a good dose of their own. And so they made it virtually impossible for anybody to be able to do anything. Come on now, you can do this. Come on now, try a little harder. Come on now, this is just there for you to achieve. That will wear the neck of any thinking person quickly. But that's not what Jesus says. He says, take my yoke upon you.
1: You're listening to Truth for Life with Alistair Begg. We want everyone to know about Jesus' invitation to new life in him. In fact, recently I spoke with Alistair about how Truth for Life is making the gospel known. Here's a portion of our conversation. One opportunity that's presented itself at Truth for Life over the last year has been a way to reach men and women who are incarcerated through a platform called Adobo, and Truth for Life is now a part of this platform. There's discipleship ministry happening with people who are in prisons thanks to Truth for Life.
0: Yes, wholeheartedly yes. It's quite staggering the extent to which the voices, not just my voice, but the voice of biblical orthodoxy and evangelistic zeal is penetrating the bars and the walls of those places. And a large part of our correspondence comes from those who are incarcerated. And I read their letters, and it's one thing for somebody to say, you know, I'm in here until the 12th of November or something like that. But it's terrible to read those who are in there for life without the possibility of payroll that day. And yet their testimony to the liberating power of the gospel and the fact that they now find themselves being enriched in such a way that they can be an outreach to their cellmates and everybody else. I mean, none of us will ever know the impact of all of that hidden work until in the new heaven and in the new earth.
2: 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Tomorrow, we'll learn why the yoke of Jesus isn't a burden, but a delight. 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
3: Before D.L. Moody became the greatest evangelist of the 19th century, he ran a storefront Sunday school to reach some of the street kids of Chicago. The story is told of one tough little guy who was seen on Sunday after Sunday. He lived a long way from the destination. I mean, one brutally cold and snowy Chicago day, one man saw that boy walking into the wind, making his usual Sunday morning journey to Mr. Moody's Sunday school. And he asked the boy why he would make that effort every Sunday, even on a day when no one else was out, especially when he passed by a lot of churches that were a lot closer to his home. The boy's explanation was pretty clear and pretty simple. "I go there, mister, because they really make a fella feel loved there." I'm Ron Hutchcraft, and I want to have a word with you today about a leader's real assignment. The first portrait of Jesus I can ever remember seeing as a child was one that portrays him as the good shepherd. Maybe you've seen it. He's got sheep following him closely and this one little lamb cuddled in his arms. And interestingly enough, now that I'm in Christian leadership, I realize that picture is also what I'm supposed to be about. And you too, if God's entrusted you with any kind of influence or direction in people's lives, your template is supposed to be that of a shepherd of whom people say, "He or she sure makes a person feel loved." Listen to 1 Peter 5, beginning with verse 2. It's a word for today from the Word of God, and it's a picture of leadership worth planting deeply in your heart. Writing to those in leadership, God says, "Be shepherds of God's flock that is under your care, serving as overseers." Well, quick time out here. Notice whose sheep your people are. Your children are. They are God's. They're not yours. Don't ever start acting like they're yours. And notice, too, that they are given to you to be under your care, not under your thumb. Peter goes on, "Not because you must, but because you are willing. Not greedy for money, but eager to serve. Not lording it over those entrusted to you, but being examples to the flock." Okay, so what's the biblical picture of being a leader? Right, shepherding, leading the sheep, not lording it over them. Loving the sheep, not using them for your own ends. Modeling, more than demanding. So if you're a shepherd, what should you be doing? Well, a shepherd always leads the sheep to what they need. If you've been entrusted with people to lead, it's your job to gently direct them to what they need emotionally and spiritually and physically and mentally, and to know when they need encouraging and when they need correcting. Oh, and they just need loving. Christian leadership's all about you meeting their needs, not them meeting yours. Shepherding also means keeping your sheep from wandering, establishing clear boundaries, pulling them back at the first sign of wandering. Being a shepherd also means protecting your sheep from the enemy. A few verses later in this passage, Peter talks about resisting the roaring lion who's looking for someone to devour. It's a Christian leader's job to keep his eyes open for where Satan might get in and then to defend his flock from the stalking of the lion. And Jesus taught us one other thing the Good Shepherd does. He said he calls his own sheep by name. I love that. In other words, if you're a good shepherd, you will give each of his sheep individual attention, the kind that street kid in Chicago must have felt at D.L. Moody Sunday School. Make each one feel like they are the most important person in the world when they are with you. There's nobody else for you right now. You're all focused on them. And don't treat them just like another nameless face in the flock. Jesus was a shepherd. Now he's called you to be one, trusting you with some of the sheep he died for. Your children, your grandchildren, your church, your Bible study, all those people under your leadership. Is leadership worth the price you pay? Listen to the bottom line in 1 Peter 5:4. And when the chief shepherd appears, you will receive the crown of glory that will never fade away.
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8: 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Hi, I'm Andy Napier, and this is Footsteps from TWR. 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
7: The ministry in Bolivia comes from the 1990s when they got support to develop the first station in the area of Pailon, P-A-I-L-O-N. 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Supposedly, they were not even allowed to use radio receivers. I heard a funny story that they even used to go to the boundaries of the colonies and put hanging on the trees these solar radio receivers, and they were taken by the people. 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
10: Thank you, Craig and Kristen Belvin, for sponsoring a half day of broadcasting on The Word. 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They say, "We thank God for His goodness, mercy, and care over us and our family. He has blessed us with 4 wonderful children, their spouses, and 12 beautiful grandchildren." One of our favorite Bible passages is Psalm 100, verses 1 through 4. "Shout for joy to the Lord, all the earth. Worship the Lord with gladness. Come before Him with joyful songs. Know that the Lord is God. It is He who made us, and we are His. We are His people, the sheep of His pasture. Enter His gates with thanksgiving and His courts with praise. Give thanks to Him and praise His name." 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
11: When Weekends Up North comes to an end and the kids go back to school, it doesn't mean that the fun has to stop. This September, get ready for Celebrate Minnesota. And this year on September 18th at the Ledge Amphitheater in Waite Park, it's Crowder. Yeah.

0: This year at Celebrate Minnesota, a second night has been added with Toby Mac. I got heaven on my mind. Mobilize, equip, and proclaim with Celebrate Minnesota, September 18th and 19th. 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
1: All right, we're up and running. It's Wednesday already? Yeah, hump day. And it's all the way downhill to the weekend now. Here's how the forecast shakes out. It's a nice morning, but we still have a lingering threat, a 20% chance of showers. Otherwise, partly sunny and a high around 70, so not bad. Tonight, it's mostly cloudy with a low overnight of 50, good sleeping weather. Thursday, it's sunny and 74. Thursday night, partly cloudy with a low around 50. And let's see here, Friday, partly sunny and 75. So things are looking up, and I think the nice weather is supposed to stick with us through the weekend. So that's good. Now, let's not forget to talk about, you got some currents. Oh, hang on. Here we go.
2: I do. I can give some currents right now, and then we can talk about where I'm going to be today.
1: Yeah, that's what I want to
2: know. Pine River is at 54, and it's mostly cloudy. St. Cloud, 60, mostly cloudy. Princeton, 59 and cloudy. Little Falls, seeing some mist in 57. Aiken, 53 and fog. Nevis, 56 and fog. Cross Lake, 55 and cloudy. Motley, fog with 55 degrees. Walker, 56 and cloudy. Nisswa, 58 and mostly cloudy. Pequot Lakes, 56 and cloudy, and 56 in Brainerd also, but partly cloudy. Mist in Park Rapids, 57. Wadena, 57 and fog. Buffalo, 63 and cloudy. And Doug is interjecting.
1: I guess so. He's excited about what you're doing today, and it looks like the weather's going to cooperate for you.
2: Yeah, it shouldn't be too bad. We're going to be in Park Rapids.
1: You and Doug.
2: Yep.
1: The dog.
2: Doug and I will be in Park Rapids today with the ice or with the fish house.
1: Yep.
2: The mobile studio, and we will be there at Faith Bridge Church in the parking lot there. They're kind enough to loan us their parking lot.
1: Yeah.
2: So you can find us at Faith Bridge Church in Park Rapids today. I will have t-shirts and a couple hats while supplies last.
1: Oh my goodness. Go see Amy more so. She wants to see you.
2: Definitely. I'd love to meet you.
1: Oh, come on. Mornings on the Word with Dave and Amy. Welcome to Wednesday and the band Reeves.

0: Oswald Chambers said,
1: "The meaning of prayer is that we get a hold of God, not of the answer."
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when we're going through stuff, it can be hard to say it as well with my soul. Or a blessed be the name of the Lord, but we got to try. That's Building 429 here. Mornings on the Word with Dave and Amy. I'm the Dave part. So try not to choose anxiety. Sometimes anxiety chooses us, I understand. But here's what Proverbs 12:25 has to say. Anxiety weighs down the heart, but a kind word cheers it up. So as I said, we can, you know, choose to take steps to minimize or eliminate anxiety in our lives, in those of others. Look for Proverbs 12:25 on the Word Facebook page, or drop me a studio text, 218-499-9673. Let me know if you're beating the anxiety thing with God's help. Anxiety, I know, can be overwhelming. I've been there. And Proverbs 12:25 acknowledges anxiety weighs down the heart. But the verse also says a kind word can bring about cheer. With anxiety's, you know, heaviness, kindness can turn things around and be used as a powerful tool. It's a call to action, and the profound impact we can have, especially on others. We have the opportunity to offer words that uplift, encourage, and perhaps even start the healing process for some people. Kindness uplifts both the giver and the receiver. So today, look for moments to speak kind words and bring cheer into someone's day. It might just be what someone needs to hear. Father God, thank you for your encouragement, your direction. With all the worries and whatevs, help us to remember kindness. Guide our words today to bring comfort and hope to those who need it the most. And we're going to get blessed, we know, Father God, in the process as we encourage others. So help us to be a source of light, uplifting people around us, just as you do for us every day. We're so grateful for you, Lord. And we pray all of this in your precious Son, Jesus' name. Amen.

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0: C-E-C-E. 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Mornings on the Word with Dave and Amy.
1: Amazing song.
0: Yes. And if you're just joining us this morning, happy you're here. But we should share the news about your big appearance today.
1: Yeah. I am so excited that we're doing this Word on the Street thing.
0: Yeah.
1: Getting to meet people in the community and put faces to some of the names that we've heard over and over again, day sponsors or people mm-hmm. that call in to win contests and things like that. So if you're in the Park Rapids area today from 11 to 1, Doug and I will be in the parking lot of Faith Bridge Church. Mm-hmm. We will have the mobile studio there, so you cannot miss me.
0: You can't. It's right there, man. Big, bold, and beautiful.
1: Yes. So stop by, grab a t-shirt or a hat while supplies last, and yeah. Be happy to see you.
0: Yeah. Meet Amy. Say hi. Meet Doug, our station mascot. And like Amy said, we're most excited to meet you.
1: Yes. That's love putting the faces to the names.
0: Absolutely. Hey, coming up after 6:30 here, I want to talk about a young man who just graduated from high school. He wasn't supposed to because he was diagnosed with cancer.
1: Oh, so he wasn't supposed to make it to his graduation.
0: He wasn't supposed to make it to his graduation, okay. But he did. And the story is amazing. And we'll share it with you coming up in the next few moments. Right now, it's Unspoken Mornings on the Word with Dave and Amy.

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1: Need direction for your life? 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
2: What I want you to understand about the crucifixion of Jesus is that all of the suffering and the pain, the lashes, the nails that were nailed into his hands, those 6-inch nails that pierced his feet, that was done for a purpose. As Jesus agonized, healing and forgiveness and deliverance and power was being released to people that would come after him. He did not die in vain. He was not a victim of the Romans. He died on purpose. He had a destiny and a purpose to fulfill. His pain would become our deliverance.
1: Engage with God today at boldstepsminute.org.
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0: That's Kane here. Mornings on the Word with Dave and Amy. Dave and Amy.
1: You and Don are suffering from the same thing. I've been over in the other studio and it's playing the pulse over there. And when he talks, it's very similar.
0: Oh, my goodness gracious.
1: It's just a Wednesday, evidently.
0: It's teaching me just to slow down a little bit. I get all excited when I...
1: Right.
0: And I get to share cool stuff. So it's Dave and Amy, not Dame and Amy.
1: You know your own name.
0: I think. Have you been to any graduations or graduation open houses this season by any chance?
1: Yes.
0: Okay. A lot of people have. Mm-hmm. My granddaughter graduated from Anoka High School down in the metro.
1: Yeah, nice.
0: That was fun. Well, there's this young fellow named Dylan. He lives in Kansas City. When he was just 14 years old, he was diagnosed with stage 4 kidney cancer and given 8 months to live.
1: Oh, wow.
0: Yeah. His oncologist, Dr. Mary Austin is her name, made a deal with him. She said you'd get through 52 weeks of chemotherapy and she would be at his high school graduation.
1: Wow, that's a lot of chemotherapy.
0: It is. Oh. Dr. Mary continued to check on Dylan, encouraged him. She had lunch with him when she was able. And Dylan says she became his second mom, almost. The chemo was really hard on Dylan, and no one expected him to make it
1: right
0: to graduation. But Dr. Mary's promise to see him graduate changed everything. His dad said Dylan just kept right on fighting. His parents truly believe the human connection played a large role in his survival.
1: Mm.
0: You know how we look at things, how we view things.
1: Right.
0: If we give up, we probably won't make it. But he didn't. He kept fighting with that promise that his oncologist would be there. Well, Dr. Mary transferred to Seattle Children's Hospital, 1,500 miles away from Kansas City. And Dylan graduated. After the ceremony, there she was, Dr. Mary.
1: Very nice.
0: Walked up to him 4 years after that promise she made to be there. And by the way, Dylan is cancer-free.
1: That's awesome.
0: On top of it. So it all came together so nice.
1: So glad.
0: So be nice to people. Encourage them. Look at the...
1: You never know what kind of impact it will make
0: exactly.
1: Today.
0: Exactly.

0: not sure.
1: When Jesus walked the earth, people went looking for him. Not for a debate, not for a headline. They came because something was missing, and they were done pretending it wasn't. People still look for him. Sometimes it starts quiet, a late night search, a short prayer on the way to work, a Bible opened with more questions than confidence. And Jesus has a way of meeting people right there. Not after life gets polished up, not after everything is figured out, right in the middle of it. His words don't just inform, they change direction. Guilt gets replaced with forgiveness. Fear loosens its grip. Hope shows up again. Jesus came close to people, carried sin to the cross, rose from the dead, and offers new life to anyone who will receive it. Seeking, finding, sharing. 91.5 and 102.7, The Word.
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Okay, coming up on Bible Baffled, just after 7 this morning, we've got this amazing kid's book written by a kid, no, a young lady. Her name is Felicity Johnson. It's called Fluffy in Winter, Where Friends Are Found, and if you can answer a Bible Baffled question, you can answer the question coming up right around 7:10, 7:15, you're going to score that book and you're going to love it. 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
1: What happens when desire goes unchecked? 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In 1 Kings 21, King Ahab had power, wealth, and a palace, yet he became consumed by one vineyard he did not own. 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But the story didn't end there. Ahab's wife, Jezebel, arranged Naboth's murder so he could take what he wanted. That's the danger of coveting. Coveting tells us peace is one possession away. 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

Do you believe in God? Most people do. But do you really know Him? We're encouraging you as you seek to know God. 91.5 and 102.7, The Word.

Whether you feel God at work in your life or not, be guaranteed he is working in your life, and he makes all things work for the better for those who love him. That's a biblical promise. That'll give you encouragement, hope, and peace today. Mornings on the Word with Dave and Amy, and a story coming up shortly about a couple that just celebrated their, get this, 80th wedding anniversary. Tell you about it coming up here, Mornings on the Word with Dave and Amy. We love those encouraging stories, do we not?

0: you.
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2: I'm Ruth Kramer with Mission Network News. Lebanese Christians balance hope with skepticism as Beirut officials meet their Israeli counterparts in the United States for a fifth round of peace talks. Heart for Lebanon's Camille Melki says that so far, talks have done little. The longest pause in 3 months of war came Saturday night as a result of the U.S. and Iran's agreement to stop fighting on all fronts, including Lebanon. And yet the suffering continues. Over a million people have been displaced since March.
3: This is our golden opportunity, not only to care and support families in great need, but also to bring the gospel in meaningful and tangible ways in front of people who have been deceived and who have been indoctrinated.
2: Find your place in the story at missionnews.org. And finally, revival is growing in Armenia as the country moves beyond its communist past. Pastor Artur Sargsyan of A3 says people are increasingly hungry for prayer, biblical teaching, and Christian community.
4: Now God work in our heart, and God now revive everyone's heart.
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1: Thank you, Craig and Kristen Belvin, for sponsoring a half day of broadcasting on The Word. Craig and Kristen are sponsoring this day, celebrating their 48th wedding anniversary. They say, "We thank God for His goodness, mercy, and care over us and our family. He has blessed us with 4 wonderful children, their spouses, and 12 beautiful grandchildren." One of our favorite Bible passages is Psalm 100, verses 1 through 4. "Shout for joy to the Lord, all the earth. Worship the Lord with gladness. Come before Him with joyful songs. Know that the Lord is God. It is He who made us, and we are His. We are His people, the sheep of His pasture. Enter His gates with thanksgiving and His courts with praise. Give thanks to Him and praise His name." Happy anniversary, Craig and Kristen, and thank you for sponsoring a half day of broadcasting. 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
8: Well, good morning.
9: Hey.
8: That chance of rain for today has gone down a little bit, so only a 20% chance of showers today. Otherwise, it's going to be partly sunny and 70. Tonight will be mostly cloudy with a low of 50, and then tomorrow, mostly sunny and 74. Partly cloudy with a low around 50 tomorrow night, and then Friday, partly sunny and 75.
9: Wow. Goodness. That sounds ideal.
8: It really, unless you were planning on just being in the actual lake.
9: Explain yourself.
8: Beautiful weather. I mean, if you're on the lake, if you're doing stuff at the lake, whatever, that's fine. If you're planning on being in the water, maybe a little bit chilly.
9: A little chilly.
8: But otherwise, it's beautiful for everything else.
9: Yeah, it really is. So enjoy it, please. Yeah. And enjoy a pretty decent morning, though. As you mentioned last hour, still some fog and mist in a few places. Fog in Aiken, 57. Mist in Little Falls in 59. Where else? Motley has fog, 57. Let's see here. Mist in Painesville. Hi, Painesville. You got mist. 61. Buffalo, the warm spot at the moment at 63. Nisswa and Pequot Lakes at 58. Sun's popping out. Brainerd is at 58, and so is Park Rapids. Everybody's got, at least those mentioned a moment ago, have some sunshine.
8: Can't wait to be in Park Rapids today. Looking forward to being at Faith Bridge Church from 11 to 1, so see you there.
9: Oh, get to meet Amy. We get to meet you.
0: You broke through a thousand fences. Been rescued from a thousand ditches.

0: I've got a number for you here, Amy.
1: Okay.
0: All right. Not a phone number.
1: Just a number.
0: Just a number. Here, Mornings on the Word with Dave and Amy. Only 1 in 6 million couples reach an 80th anniversary.
1: Wow. 6 million?
0: 1 in 6 million.
1: Well, I mean, you'd have to get married pretty early or live really long.
0: Well, this couple in St. Cloud just hit 80.
1: Really?
0: 80 years together.
1: That's amazing.
0: Yep. Betty, and listen to this amazing turn of the century name. Betty and Kermit Eastman just turned 99, and they celebrated their 80th wedding anniversary. Only one U.S. couple each year reaches their 80th.
1: Wow.
0: And globally, it's estimated that only 1 in 6 million couples live long enough to celebrate.
1: Sure.
0: 8 decades
1: and
0: together.
1: And we have some in our listening area.
0: Yeah, we do.
1: That's amazing.
0: Isn't that something? These two, Kermit and Betty, met in Thief River Falls in high school. Way back when. They got engaged in high school.
1: Mm.
0: But Kermit was called to the Navy to fight in World War II. I think he might have been drafted.
1: Okay.
0: Out of high school, because the situation was so bad with World War II. He returned home early and safe. The boat he was stationed on was hit by a kamikaze pilot.
1: Jap, oh, you're you know kidding. They, yes.
0: And like 20 of his fellow
1: sailors
0: lost their lives. He was okay. He was injured, but not severely. So he came home safe. He came home early. And he and Betty got married, and they attended their senior prom as husband and wife. I bet they wouldn't allow
1: that. That's great.
0: Would they allow that now? I mean, in terms of getting married in high school.
1: Oh, yeah. I mean, you have to have a parent's permission, but you could.
0: But you could. Okay.
1: Yes.
0: Okay.
1: Yeah.
0: Gotcha. Well, anyway.
1: If they were 18 anyways, it wouldn't matter because they could still get married if they were both the same age and they were both 18.
0: That's right.
1: And they would have been graduating most likely.
0: Yes. Yes.
1: I mean, especially if he was drafted. Yeah. He would have been at least 18.
0: Yeah, you're right about that. Okay. So you are working out those numbers again. So they're still seniors in high school. They go to prom together. They're married. Kermit and Betty, way back when, after they were married, went to college, settled in St. Cloud, and 80 years later, they've raised 2 kids and now have 5 grandchildren, 11 great-grandchildren, and 3 great-great-grandchildren.
1: What was their last name?
0: Eastman.
1: Eastman, okay.
0: Betty and Kermit Eastman.
1: Well, happy anniversary, yeah. Betty and Kermit.
0: Yeah, and happy birthday. They both just turned 99.
1: That's amazing.
0: Wow. What a story, what a testimony. Yeah. True love.
1: And hard work.
0: Boy, you ain't kidding, right?

0: That's Toby Mag here, Mornings on the Word with Dave and Amy, and Bible Baffle is in your future in the next few moments.
1: It is, and today's prize is Fluffy in Winter, Where Friends Are Found. This is by 9-year-old author Felicity Johnson. Now she's 10. Mm-hmm. This is a book that she wrote, and it's this is what she hopes her books. She hopes it encourages readers to be kind, brave, and to trust God in everyday moments. Aww. And this can be yours if you win Bible Baffle today. I'm going to say I would like kids to play. I'm hoping that there's some up.
0: There is no school after all.
1: Right, exactly. So I'm hoping some kids are awake and ready to play Bible Baffle today. Okay. We'll have a kids-focused question, and we're looking for a kid winner.
0: Kid winner.
1: Under 18.
0: Okay. That sounds like fun.
1: All right.
0: So mom and dad, wake them up.
1: Yeah, that's right. Tell them to be ready to give an answer.
0: That's right. And if you know the answer at, well, we'll give the number when we give the question.
1: Yeah. We're going to use the studio line. So. Yeah,
0: so be ready. You can win. Here, Mornings on the Word with Dave and Amy.

0: Isn't it nice to tell that group's name, I am they, and not have to worry about, what do you call, identifiers. You know how people identify.
1: Oh, yeah.
0: Him, they, me.
1: Yes.
0: Anyway, that's a long way to go for something. The group is called...
1: I wasn't sure where you were going with it. Sorry, I couldn't help you out.
0: Neither was I, apparently. But that's I am they.
1: I've been there.
0: Mornings of the Word with David Amy. All right?
1: We're going to play Bible Baffle.
0: Yeah, we
1: and
0: oughta.
1: I want a child to win. So any child under the age of 18 can play today. And your prize is Fluffy in Winter. I would say... under 12 is probably going to appreciate the book a little bit more. 13 and 14, maybe they'll get the lesson from the book, but probably not appreciate the pictures and the story quite as much as somebody under the age of 12. So if you are a child, listen up, because Dave's question is for you today, and I could answer it, so I think you're going to get it. If you know the answer, call the studio line 218-568-4422. And give me the answer, and you'll win the book.
0: Yeah, it's really saying something if I even knew it. So here's the question for you. Ready? What was the first job God gave to Adam in the Garden of Eden?
1: All right. What was the first job that God gave Adam in the Garden of Eden?
0: So call right now. 218-568-4422. And that word I was looking for earlier, pronouns. That's right. But I backtrack. Let's not. Call now to win on Bible Baffle.
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6: Somewhere around June, you realize the year is moving fast. Plans half done. Goals a little dusty. A few things already not going how you thought. That is not failure. That's life. And God is still faithful in the middle of unfinished things. So bring Him what is true and take the next right step. 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The Word.
1: All right, so nobody called yet.
0: No kids are up.
1: No, maybe no kids are awake. Go arouse your kids. They can win this fabulous book this month. Right now, the book of the month right now, it's Fluffy in Winter, Where Friends Are Found. If you can answer the question, what was the first job God gave to Adam in the Garden of Eden?
0: Okay. All you got to do is answer that question. You got the book. Right now, 218-568-4422.

0: I'm getting all excited here with Michael W. Smith. That's deep praise and worship. No one does it better.
1: Jerry loves to sing along. We can hear him from here.
0: Yeah, our office manager, Jerry, he gets into that stuff, into that Michael W. Smith stuff.
1: Mm-hmm.
0: You can hear him through the wall.
1: Yes. The hole in the wall.
0: That's right. There is one there.
1: Yes. Such a soundproof studio. we were playing Bible Baffler earlier, and we asked kids a question because we're giving away a children's book. So mm-hmm. we thought, you know, let's look for some kids that might be awake. What was the first job God gave to Adam in the Garden of Eden? And 5-year-old Bjorn LeBlanc from Cushing.
0: What a great name.
1: He won. Bjorn from Cushing. He won.
0: Bjorn LeBlanc.
1: He knew that the answer was to name the animals.
0: Yep. Way to
1: go,
0: Bjorn.
1: So nice job, Bjorn.
0: Yeah. Well, enjoy the book. You're going to have fun reading it with your family, with your mom. Was mom there, too?
1: It was grandma.
0: It was grandma.
1: Yeah, he's staying with grandma.
0: Oh, how fun. Grandma can read it with you, Bjorn. That'll be fun.
1: Yeah.
0: We'll do it again tomorrow.
1: We will.
0: On Bible Baffle.
1: We will. That wasn't a question. We will.
0: Yeah, that's right.

0: Rio de Janeiro, where he became very discouraged. When he learned that our Wheels for the World team was in town, he was so happy to receive a wheelchair and a Bible. What's more, when he learned about my story and how I am able to paint with my mouth, despite my quadriplegia, it gave him such joy. He left our Wheels team beaming and smiling from newfound hope. Psalm 69 says, "Let all who seek God's help be encouraged, for the Lord hears the cries of the needy." You know, find out how you can serve with Wheels for the World and meet someone like Placido by visiting johnnyradio.org.
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It's Mornings on the Word with Dave and Amy. That's the latest from Natalie Lane. Sometimes it's the long route that God puts us on, but he's got a reason for all of it. Every time. Guaranteed. So glad you're here on Wednesday. It's midweek already. And I hope your day is off to a great start. Since foreign visitors started arriving in our country to attend the 2026 World Cup soccer matches, they've been

0: but overwhelmed with kindness, phenomenal food, and surprisingly, ranch dressing. They love ranch dressing. And they've also discovered that that America and Americans are not as bad as American movies and media have portrayed us to be. That's a fact, right? We've been tracking our foreign visitor friends, and the latest is a French man that has fallen head over heels in love with Costco.
1: Costco is bigger than my village where I live. Whatever you want at Costco, it's there. Show up and you could buy your whole life there. We need to start a revolution just to get Costco in France. I will be the first one to say I will start a revolution to get a Costco. When you go to a restaurant, they're so nice. My waitress, she came over and talked to us like we had known each other for years. It was like she wanted to be my best friend. In France, I can count on one hand how many people have smiled at me. I think my mother has smiled at me twice. Here, just going down the street, everybody says hi. Mesdames and messieurs, as French, we need to stop saying vive la France and start saying vive l'Amérique.
0: Vive l'Amérique, as this Frenchman states, ready to start a revolution in his homeland to get a Costco. What a dear man. He's among thousands of foreign visitors in our country for the 2026 World Cup. One of the many overwhelmed with our American kindness and good food. And if you haven't heard, American ranch dressing has become the breakout star of the World Cup. As we follow it all for you here, Mornings on the Word with Dave and Amy.

0: perfectly.
1: When Weekends Up North comes to an end and the kids go back to school, it doesn't mean that the fun has to stop. 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And this year on September 18th at the Ledge Amphitheater in Waite Park, it's Crowder.

0: year at Celebrate Minnesota, a second night has been added with Toby Mac. 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
1: I've talked about the mail crisis in previous commentaries, but it is encouraging to find an op-ed in USA Today by an author who begins by quoting a feminist. Nicole Russell quotes a feminist who concluded, "If civilization had been left in female hands, we'd still be living in grass huts." Men are not optional, even though the current culture has made them feel that way. She observes that a culture that repeatedly devalues men should not be surprised when so many struggle to find purpose, confidence, and direction. To quote C.S. Lewis, "We make men without chests and expect them virtue and enterprise. We laugh at honor and are shocked to find traitors in our midst." She points to a recent New York Times discussion on a podcast in which the participants lament that young men are in crisis and don't find any encouragement from the left. Therefore, they head to the far right, who are welcoming them with open arms. While that may be overstated, the direction is clear. Why spend time with liberals or even vote for liberals if they refer to your masculinity as toxic? Speaking of toxic, I would recommend the book by Nancy Piercy, The Toxic War on Masculinity. 3 years ago, I interviewed her on her book and appreciated her sound biblical perspective. She discovered that men who attend church regularly shatter all the negative stereotypes. They're more loving to their wives, more emotionally engaged with their children than any other group in America. They're less likely to divorce and less likely to commit domestic violence. Men are essential unless you want to live in grass huts. They need to be encouraged and can find that encouragement in the church. The first step is to get men back to church. I'm Kirby Anderson, and that's my point of view.
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Well, I guess the consensus is we have to start saying hello more to other people. And we'll tell you all about the study that proves it coming up shortly after 8, Mornings on the Word with Dave and Amy.

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1: Are you depending on the Lord? Hi, I'm Chuck Bentley with My Money Life from Crown. Our founder, the late Larry Burkett, said that affluence presents the greatest threat to our walk with the Lord. Affluence can be a subtle spiritual danger because it creates the illusion of independence. When resources are plentiful, needs are being met, and life feels secure, it becomes easy to rely on what we have. People feel they have more control when they're financially stable. Bills are paid, savings are growing, and future plans seem predictable. Instead of seeking God for provision, a growing dependence on income, investments, and personal ability can take over. Scripture warns about this in Deuteronomy 8. God cautions His people not to forget Him once they become prosperous. Wealth, however, is not the problem. It's that wealth can lead to self-sufficiency. When everything seems to be going well, prayer can become less urgent, gratitude less intentional, and trust less active. Affluence can dull the awareness of needs in our own lives. We can lose sight of how much we truly need the Lord for everything. 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
3: Thank you, Craig and Kristen Belvin, for sponsoring a half day of broadcasting on The Word. Craig and Kristen are sponsoring this day, celebrating their 48th wedding anniversary. They say, "We thank God for His goodness, mercy, and care over us and our family. He has blessed us with 4 wonderful children, their spouses, and 12 beautiful grandchildren." One of our favorite Bible passages is Psalm 100, verses 1 through 4. "Shout for joy to the Lord, all the earth. Worship the Lord with gladness. Come before Him with joyful songs. Know that the Lord is God. It is He who made us, and we are His. We are His people, the sheep of His pasture. Enter His gates with thanksgiving and His courts with praise. Give thanks to Him and praise His name." Happy anniversary, Craig and Kristen, and thank you for sponsoring a half day of broadcasting. 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
4: Well, good morning.
5: Hi.
4: There's a 20% chance of showers today. Otherwise, it's going to be partly sunny and a high of 70. Tonight will be mostly cloudy with a low of 50. Tomorrow, mostly sunny and 74 and partly cloudy tomorrow night with a low around 50. Doug's loving this forecast.
3: I guess.
4: Friday will be partly sunny and 75.
3: Okay. It's not many radio stations where you hear a morning show that includes a dog.
4: He likes to interject.
3: He is so fun. We love you, Doug. By the way, in Pine River right now, it's cloudy in 59, but in St. Cloud, it's sunny in 63. That's the deal in Princeton. Let's see what else we got going on here. Mostly cloudy in Buffalo. They're the warm spot again this morning with 65. Brainerd, Pequot Lakes, well, all of a sudden, mostly cloudy, both at 60. Motley and Walker at 60 as well. As we get underway with a brand new day, it's Wednesday. It's Hump Day, as they call
4: Looking
3: it.
4: Looking forward to see you later today in Park Rapids at the Faith Bridge Church. We'll be in the parking lot. Doug and I will be heading there shortly. We'll be there from 11 to 1. I'll have t-shirts. I have a couple hats with. These are baseball caps, not winter hats.
3: Yeah, yeah.
4: come and get one while supplies last. I'll have stickers with me, so if you don't have our latest one, you can stop by and get one of those. I have some pens, too, I think. Wow. But, yeah, come find us at the Fish House.
3: Okay, and that's where again?
4: Faith Bridge Church in Park Rapids.
3: All right. From 11 to?
4: 1.
3: 11 to 1. All right. Hooray. Come and talk to Doug, just like we get to every day with Amy. Mornings on the Word with us, guys.

0: every day, all the time, we're thanking God. Here, Mornings on the Word with Dave and Amy, that's Leanna Crawford. Do you say hello to people, even if you don't know them?
1: Wes discourages me from talking to strangers.
0: We live in that day and age. I agree. But there's another study, all right? And hello is not considered a conversation. It's not a commitment.
1: I don't know. Some people think it is.
0: Well, you got to be careful. I get it. You know, it's like...
1: Sometimes you just don't want to open that. But yeah. I will with older people.
0: Sure.
1: You know,
0: sure.
1: Especially women.
0: Choose wisely.
1: Yes. Right? Yes.
0: Yeah.
1: Small children.
0: Yeah.
1: That's that safe, type of thing.
0: That's safe territory.
1: Yeah.
0: Eye contact. A lot of people don't... I used to think people were rude. If I looked at them, they look away and it's like, I think they just like, what do you want?
1: Mm-hmm.
0: I think it's a lot more than
1: suspicion these days.
0: Exactly. Mm-hmm. But if you do recognize someone and say hi to them, you're telling them you're not invisible to me. Now, these are results of this study.
1: Sure.
0: It could trigger a conversation. It might turn around someone's day. Just a simple hello. It might open up a conversation that you can share Jesus with them too. But every situation is different. You got to judge it, right? But listen, if you're online a lot, there's a lot of hostile communication. People say things that they would never say to your face online.
1: Oh, for sure.
0: Oh, my goodness.
1: Yeah.
0: And social media tends to amplify the loudest, the sharpest, and the angriest voices.
1: Mm-hmm.
0: There's just a handful of them, but they can really mess things up, all right? It can give an impression of a world that's defined by conflict. Again, all based on this study that was done. You know, yes, hello is a small risk. Saying hello is a small risk. But it's also a small act of faith. Now, isn't that something? They use the word faith. That the person passing you is not a threat. You're not a threat to them.
1: Mm-hmm.
0: So say hi to someone today, will you?
1: Yeah. Why not? Choose wisely, though. Still.
0: What's that?
1: Still choose wisely.
0: Oh, yeah, absolutely. Goodness gracious. I don't want to be uncomfortable or anything.
1: Right.
0: It's We Are Messengers right now on The Word with Dave and Amy.

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0: Boy, that is some ground-shaking worship.
1: Yeah, that's
0: the kind we like.
1: So I have a good reason to start using cash for a while.
0: Oh, really?
1: You're going to want the change back because randomly in circulation, 250,000 semi-quincentennial 2026 Declaration of Independence quarters are going into circulation. These are just, it says, placed randomly into circulation. So this is like the biggest scavenger hunt ever.
0: Yeah. Well, it's an instant collector's item.
1: Yes.
0: Right?
1: So these have, it says July 4th right on it.
0: Okay.
1: It has the little privy. Mm-hmm. And then it says, E Pluribus Unum, in God We Trust, 1776 through 2026.
0: Oh, my.
1: On the front. I haven't seen the back of it, so I don't know. The back looks like just normal or... Oh, it looks like it has a Liberty Bell.
0: Yeah. So be on the lookout,
1: Declaration of Independence, quarter, Liberty. Yeah, it looks really cool. Who do you think that... Is that Thomas Jefferson?
0: Sure looks like him.
1: Okay.
0: Sure looks like him. Is he on there?
1: Whoever that is on there.
0: Well, isn't Washington generally on me? That's not Washington, though, is it?
1: That does not look like that Washington. Like that forehead does not look like...
0: No, that's Jefferson. They changed the quarter then, because isn't Washington on the quarter?
1: I'd have to go find one.
0: Oh, my goodness. Well, hey, they're
1: changing... Your guess is as good as mine. Hey,
0: they're changing it up for the 250th birthday of our dear nation. So what?
1: Well, and wasn't he like a big... writer
0: oh,
1: of
0: my
1: the,
0: goodness, yes.
1: He's yeah, instrumental. He was one of the author.
0: Yeah.
1: That's why.
0: Because
1: it is a Declaration of Independence
0: quarter.
1: So that would only make sense.
0: That makes sense. So watch for these quarters, man. Instant collector's items. Your Mornings on the Word with Dave and Amy. Breakpoint coming up shortly.

0: is the train. Thought we lost him for a second. No, there he is. He's heading for Northern Pacific Center. Here, Mornings on the Word with Dave and Amy, because it's time for Breakpoint. And NPC, Northern Pacific Center, brings us Breakpoint every single day. 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
1: Welcome to Breakpoint, a daily look at an ever-changing culture through the lens of unchanging truth. For the Colson Center, I'm John Stone Street. Throughout Scripture, God hears and answers the prayers of His people. King Solomon called on all of Israel to pray at the consecration of the temple. Nehemiah asked God for forgiveness and for courage to rebuild the walls of Jerusalem. And the apostles prayed for boldness to testify to the resurrection and the lordship of Christ. More recently in human history, various awakenings and revivals have been accompanied by commitments to prayer. That's because God chooses to respond to the appeals of His people as He accomplishes His will. In that same hope, the organizers of Fidelity Month have called for a day of prayer on June 24th. I recently talked with Princeton University professor Robert George, who explained why he started Fidelity Month back in 2023. Here's what he had to say.
2: The data showed that the belief of Americans in the importance of some of the traditional values that had been our sources of unity and strength as a people had diminished very significantly, right down in line.

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2: When weekends up north comes to an end and the kids go back to school, it doesn't mean that the fun has to stop. 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And this year on September 18th at the Ledge Amphitheater in Waite Park, it's Crowder. Yeah.

0: This year at Celebrate Minnesota, a second night has been added with Toby Mac. 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

0: Mm-hmm. Poets and Prophets here. Mornings on the Word with Dave and Amy. Have you seen any little green men lately?
1: Not lately.
0: Well, it's World UFO Day.
1: Oh, okay. Well, I'll let you know if I find any in Park
0: Please
1: Rapids.
0: Do. You are wearing green today.
1: Yes, marine green. Right, it's our new word shirt, which I will have with when I'm in the fish house today in the parking lot of Faith Bridge Church in Park Rapids from 11 to 1.
0: Yay, how fun.
1: I'll have the brand new shirts, and I have two new word hats that nice. I will have with also.
0: It's going to be like Christmas.
1: It will be. You show up, I'll give you one.
0: Oh, how fun.
1: You let me know which one you want, and I'll be handing them out today until they're gone.
0: You and our mascot, Doug, will be there.
1: Yeah, I mean, I know that everybody else will be there to pet the dog, but yeah. I'm there to meet you.
0: Yeah, but they want
1: to. I want to put faces to the name.
0: Sure, they want to see you too, you know. Come on.
1: We'll see.
0: Yeah. Don't miss Amy today, all right? 11 to 1.
1: Yes, Faith Bridge Church parking lot in Park Rapids.
0: There you go. Easy to remember. We'll see you there. Amy will see you there. Hey, we all hope and pray for relationships that are true and legit. We've all been in relationships that aren't.
1: Yeah.
0: And some relationships carry some weird stipulations. But you really know who your true friends are in the long run. However, the truest love isn't found through others. It's a love that comes only from God himself. And we love to hear from Dr. David Jeremiah. Mm-hmm. He says there's a reason for that true love that God has for us.
2: Not because you're bigger or better than anyone else, but simply because he loves you. We have a creator who loves us. He never asks us to get rid of our baggage before he accepts us. He takes us as we are to be sure when he moves in and begins to rule in our lives, he cleans up a few things here and there. He erases the past through his forgiveness. He begins working in us what is pleasing to him. We're transformed over time by grace, and from the beginning, at the very inception, and continually, and throughout eternity, we have a God who looks at us just as we are and says, I love you. I love you just as you are. I love you too much to leave you the way you are.

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2: Thanks for joining me today on Mission Network News. I'm Ruth Kramer. Peace talks continue abroad, but Lebanese believers know that true peace remains fragile and uncertain. Then, decades after communism's grip, a pastor witnesses spiritual awakening in Armenia. We'll tell you what's happening and how you can get involved in just a moment. But first, Lebanese Christians balance hope with skepticism as Beirut officials meet their Israeli counterparts in the United States for a fifth round of peace talks. Heart for Lebanon's Camille Melki says,
3: our prayers is that those negotiations will go forth productively and will come up with some very affirmative steps to keep the ceasefire holding and lead into a long-term peace agreement.
2: So far, talks have done little to stop fighting on the ground.
3: Prior to this last ceasefire, there has been more than a dozen ceasefires that did not last for more than an hour or 2 hours.
2: The longest pause in 3 months of war began on Saturday night. The ceasefire came as a result of the U.S. and Iran's agreement to stop fighting on all fronts, including Lebanon. As today's peace talks involve Israel and the Lebanese government, the Iranian proxy Hezbollah remains a wild card. Meanwhile, suffering continues. Fighting has killed more than 4,000 people since March, and over a million have been displaced.
3: This is our golden opportunity, not only to care and support families in great need, but also to bring the gospel in meaningful and tangible ways in front of people who have been deceived and who have been indoctrinated.
2: Next, Burkina Faso's military junta has been in power since 2022. It runs a fierce campaign to control dissenting voices and project a narrative about its own success. But the facts on the ground are grim. Islamic insurgents control a large portion of the country. Clashes between insurgents and the Burkinabe army catch civilians in the crosshairs. Yet in the midst of displacement and destruction, a handful of women press on toward life and faith. Greg Yoder with Christian World Outreach says 25 young women have recently graduated from the vocational training programs.
4: Our directors there just love these girls like their family.
2: CWO's Village of Opportunity has been a refuge for these graduates.
4: Some of them are going back to displacement camps or finding a relative that lives in another area. But some are going back home.
2: Christians make up around 20% of Burkina Faso's Muslim-majority population. Yoder says many of the young women who arrive to receive vocational training aren't Christians. But by the time they leave, that's changed.
4: Some aren't necessarily accepted back with their families because they've changed in what they believe.
2: Praise God for raising more Christian women to enter Burkina Faso's insecurity. Pray for their faith to spread powerfully. And finally, revival is coming to Armenia one heart at a time. This is happening as the country continues to move beyond its post-Soviet communist past. Pastor Artur Sargsyan, a partner of A3, says,
5: now God work in our heart, and God now revive everyone's heart.
2: Sargsyan sees signs of revival in people's growing desire for biblical teaching, community, and prayer. In his church, people gather every morning and evening simply to pray.
5: People coming, pray. And every day in our church, we have church service.
2: The church also has a variety of ministries helping meet the spiritual and practical needs of those who come. They're also seeing more people come to faith.
5: Every Sunday, new people coming and receive Jesus.
2: As revival grows, so does the need to equip church leaders. To help meet that need, A3 trains Armenian pastors, emphasizing biblical character. Sargsyan says certain qualities are essential for church leaders.
5: I think every leader need to have a prayer life every day and holiness and be humble, have humility spirit.
2: Pray that Armenian church leaders will seek the wisdom and understanding needed to lead effectively. 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
7: Asking the Holy Spirit to strengthen you isn't something you do weekly or monthly, but one day at a time. 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
8: I am sure you've heard people talk about how hard it is to live the Christian life. You know, I often say that the Christian life is not hard, it is not difficult, it's impossible. It's impossible in your own strength. If you try to be a Christian without Christ, if you try to be a Christian without the Holy Spirit, it's an impossible task. And because the Christian life is supernatural, you need the supernatural to make it work. And that's where the Holy Spirit comes in. He is the strength of the Christian life. He is the inner working of your daily walk with the Lord. And the Holy Spirit is there to strengthen you so that when you are weak, even then you are strong. I've learned that lesson not only from the Bible, but from personal experience. The Spirit of God is the strength of God. And that's the subject that is before us in today's program. Also, I want to remind you that the ministry of the Holy Spirit and what it means is in this book that we have written called The Holy Spirit You May Not Know, a 250-page book that completes the trilogy on the Godhead. We now have The God You May Not Know, The Jesus You May Not Know, and this finishes it, The Holy Spirit You May Not Know. We're so excited because this book explains a lot of things that people wonder about. There are more questions about the Holy Spirit than the other members of the Trinity. I just have known that over the years as I've talked to people. In fact, many people who want to be Christians stumble over the truth of the Holy Spirit. We've answered many of the questions and explained the doctrine in many ways in this book, 250 pages in a hardback book. It's yours for the asking. When you send your gift to Turning Point today, send the best gift you can. Do what you believe God wants you to do. And then when you do that, ask for the book and it will be sent to you. This is part two of The Strength of the Spirit. We're talking about how the Spirit of God enables you to do what the Christian life demands. Let's begin part two together. Now, there's much more to glean from this prayer. In verses 16 through 19, we learn about the possibilities of this prayer. Ephesians 3:16 says, "Here's what I pray, that he would grant you, according to the riches of his glory, to be strengthened with might through his Spirit in the inner man." Paul asked God to fill the Ephesians with inward power, with inward strength. All the strong words he uses in verse 16, riches, glory, strength, and then might. And the word might appears over and over in the New Testament, over 120 times in total. It refers to the power that God gives to his people. God gives might to us through the inner part of our being. I'm so taken by the verse in 2 Corinthians 4:16 that the outward man is wasting away, but the inner man is being renewed day by day. That's true. I don't think anybody has to convince us of that. We know it. We experience, especially the outward man part of it. But the interesting thing is the Bible tells us that while we may be seeming to be weakened in the outward person, we can become strengthened in the inward person. And that's what Paul is praying about. He wants his people, he wants us to have a strong center so that whatever happens, whatever takes place in our lives, we have this power, this might, this strength that carries us through. One of our friends here at Shadow Mountain is a man named Rob Morgan. He preaches often when I'm not here. And he wrote a book some years ago that became a very special book to me because it was during the early days of my illness, and the book was on strength. The book was called The Strength You Need. I was feeling pretty weak then, and I was looking for strength anywhere I could find it. I remember picking up that book, and Rob had taken all of the passages in the Bible that talk about strength and written a chapter about them. And I was blessed by that book and helped by it. In this book, he said, "We're living in a difficult age, and events on the world stage are disconcerting. In times like these, we need to be stronger, stronger as husbands. We need to be stronger wives, stronger people. We need stronger children, stronger families, stronger churches, stronger determination to tackle each day for good and for God." And he said, "If you're like me, you want stronger faith, stronger peace, stronger joy, and more stamina to do the work the Lord assigns each day." And I kept saying to myself, "Amen, that's what I want. I want to be strong in my spirit. I want to be able to have the resilience and the strength and the stamina to face challenges that come my way, no matter what they may be. Not because I'm strong, but because there's a strength in me that is greater than me." The Bible says God has not given us a spirit of fear, but of power and of love and of a sound mind. And when you're strengthened by the Holy Spirit, Paul says three things will happen in your life. These are things we may not think about, but Paul wants us to know that when, first of all, we are strengthened in the Spirit, we sense the presence of God in our life. Now, this is a little bit delicate, but let me see if I can help us grab hold of it. He says that Christ may dwell in your hearts through faith, verse 17. The Bible says that Christ comes to live within our hearts when we become Christians. And Paul is writing this to Christian people, and he's praying that Christ might dwell in their hearts. There must be a difference between dwelling and living, and there is. The word dwell there means to be at home. Paul says, "My prayer for you is that Christ may be at home in your heart." Have you ever been in a place where you were in the house, but you weren't at home in the house? Maybe they talk to you as close to the door as possible so that as fast as you came in, you will leave. You do not feel welcome. You do not feel at home. The Bible says that God's prayer for us is that Jesus Christ might live in our hearts and be at home there, that he might dwell there, that he might be comfortable there. Is Christ comfortable in your heart? Are you comfortable with Christ in your heart? It's interesting to think about that in terms of the scripture that we have here from Paul. John 14, 23 says, "If anyone loves me, he will keep my word, and the Father will love him, and we will come to him and make our home with him." That's what Almighty God wants. Paul is praying for the believers in Ephesus to experience this. Christ wants not just to be a resident in your life, not just your ticket to heaven. He wants you to be comfortable with him. He wants him to be a part of your daily existence. I don't know if this happens to you, but for me, when I wake up in the morning, the first thing I think about when I wake up is the Lord. And I pray and I talk to him even before I'm totally awake. And many days, the last thing that I think about before I go to sleep is the Lord and what he's done and what he's working in my life. He wants you to be in that vein. He wants the Holy Spirit to bring Jesus Christ into your life, and that he would not just be a resident, but he'd be the president and he'd be at home there. So here's a question to ask yourself. Is Christ at home in your heart? I'm not asking you if he's in your heart, because most of you already, you've taken Jesus into your heart, but have you made him comfortable? And I don't need to go into all the details of the things that can make Jesus uncomfortable, but you know what I'm talking about. Give him a place of honor and comfort in your heart. He says, when you have this inner strength in the Holy Spirit in your heart, first of all, Christ will be at home in your heart. And then secondly, he says, you will be able to comprehend the love that Christ has for you. Verse 17, that you, being rooted and grounded in love, may be able to comprehend with all the saints what is the width and length and depth and height, to know the love of Christ which passes knowledge. I don't know if you can get your arms around this. What an incredible thing it is to know that somebody loves you. And what a wonderful thing to know that God has you as the object of his love. I know that we know God loves us. We read that. But just think about that for a moment. You are loved by the creator of the universe. He loves you. And Paul wants us to understand that with such desire that he actually gives us the four dimensions of God's love. I don't know if you've ever noticed this before, the width and length and depth and height of his love. Now, I've read a lot of sermons on these. A lot of pastors have taken these four things and created some fanciful sermons. I don't have one of those for you today, but I want to illustrate it for you by taking you to John 3:16. You don't have to turn to it because you all know it. For God so loved the world that he gave his only begotten Son, that whosoever believeth in him should not perish, but have everlasting life. Now, let's look at that verse in terms of the dimensions of the love of God. For God so loved the world. That's the width of God's love. How wide is his love? It's as wide as the world. And anybody teaches you any different than that, they're not teaching the gospel. God loves the whole world. He loves everyone in the world. For God so loved the world. That's the width of his love. That he gave his only begotten Son. How much did he love us? He loved us so much that he dispatched his only begotten Son to this earth. That's the length he went to show us his love. He didn't just say, I love you. He said, I love you, and sent Jesus as the person of his love. That whosoever believes in him should not perish. That's the depth of God's love. God loves us so much that he doesn't want us to go into the depth of the earth in hell. He wants to save us from that, and his love reaches to the very depth of life. And his love is also a love that has height to it. He loves us so much that we might have eternal life. Every time you read John 3:16, just remember John 3:16 is the four dimensions of God's love. I remember reading that many atrocities were committed during the period of history known as the Spanish Inquisition. I once read a story about a Spanish prisoner whose bones were discovered when soldiers opened up one of the underground dungeons used by the leaders of the Inquisition. What they found was that flesh and clothing had long since dissolved, but the soldiers found the remnants of bones chained to a wall. And that wasn't all they found. On the wall of that prison, cut into the rock with a sharp piece of metal, was a cross. And above the cross in Spanish was the word height. And below the cross was the word depth. And one arm was length and the other arm was breadth. So not only does John 3:16 teach us the four dimensions of God's love, but so does the cross. I'm sure you have noticed in recent days how many people on business and talk shows are wearing crosses. Everybody wears a cross. But you have to wonder, do they understand that that cross is a symbol of the four dimensions of God's love? He came down to us and reached out to us that we might not go down, but that we might go up to be with him. That's what the scripture says. Love that passes, the Bible says, all understanding. That's what you call an oxymoron. How can love be understood if it passes understanding? Well, the point is that we can't know this love by human knowledge. We can only know this love through the Holy Spirit who is in our heart. Remember, Paul was praying this prayer at a very certain time. I think this is instructive because when we read this prayer in Ephesians, it's right in the context of the anger that was being expressed by the Jews toward the Gentiles and the Gentiles toward the Jews. And Paul was trying to help them understand that God has enough love to bring these two entities together in one thing called the church. The love of God inspires us to go into the worst parts of town and minister to the down and outers. And we can't do that on our own strength, but when we have the Holy Spirit in our lives, when the Holy Spirit is filling us and giving us strength, then we can do what we would not otherwise be able to do. And we can be emissaries of the love of Christ. We should love others in the same way that God loves us. We should reach into the reservoir of God's love for us, and out of that reservoir, we should find a way to love other people. Then, not only is it true, when the Holy Spirit strengthens you, you will sense Christ's presence in your life, and the Holy Spirit will strengthen you so that you can comprehend God's love in your life. But when the Holy Spirit strengthens you, you will be filled with the fullness of God. 3:19, Ephesians, that you may be filled with the fullness of God. These progressions come in the right order. The inner strength of the Holy Spirit leads us to the indwelling of Christ. The indwelling of Christ leads us to the knowledge of God's love for us.
9: And now his abundant love leads us to experience the fullness of God's presence within us. I know over the years when you read about being filled with the Spirit, it sends questions running through your mind. I told you earlier, it doesn't mean filled up like filled up to your knees or your shoulders. It means to be controlled by. When some people read this, they don't understand it because it doesn't mean what it normally would mean in English. It means to be filled by, to be controlled by. When you're filled with God, you're controlled by God. Look at the illustration Paul used later in his book. He said, we aren't to be drunk with wine, but to be filled with the Spirit. In the same way that a person is controlled by inebriation, the Bible says we're to be controlled by the Spirit of God. We're to be controlled by God. He was telling us that when we are allowing the Spirit of God to live his life in us, when we acknowledge that he is there for us, the one thing that will happen is we'll begin to learn what it means for God to control our life. Do you ask God about stuff? You ever see somebody in need and you say, God, should I help this person? Do you think God will answer you? Not out loud, but in your heart, in your spirit, he will. Do you ever do things that you do and people question it? What are you doing that for? Did you ever say, because God told me to? And they look at you like you're some weird person. God talks to you. Yes, if you're controlled by God, you have the impressions and the sense in your heart that what you're doing is a God thing. And it gives you great joy to do that, even when some people may not understand it. I told you once before that one of the things I did during Christmas, and I've continued to do it, is to carry a little extra cash around. And when you see somebody that you'd like to bless, just to bless them. And it's so interesting. Donna could tell you, we've had so many interesting stories. When you do that, people don't want to take it. I can't take that. What's that for? And you know what I tell them? God told me to do this. Oh, okay. And then they say thank you and put it in their pocket. Listen to me. God wants to tell us what to do and help us do it. He wants to be in control of our lives. And that sometimes seems so out of perspective for most people. God wants to control my life? Absolutely. When you let the Holy Spirit have his way in your heart, God will control your life. And the possibilities of that are overwhelming. As we bring Ephesians 3 to a close, I want to highlight the potential of Paul's prayer. In verse 20, he says, now to him who is able to do exceedingly abundantly above all that we ask or think, according to the power that works in us. You know how much God wants to do this for you? Do you know how much he wants to help you? Let me show you the pregnancy of this verse. This verse tells us that God is so anxious to help you, you can't understand this verse unless you take it apart and put it back together. I have told people it may be the most pregnant verse in the Bible. Here's what he says. He wants to do exceedingly abundantly above all that you could ever ask or think. He wants to do exceedingly. What does that mean? Only eternity will reveal how God has answered all of our prayers. We thought he'd ignored them, but when we look back, we realize he not only answered them, he answered them exceedingly. And he wants to do it abundantly. He doesn't want to just make minor improvements. He wants to overrule our plans and give them a magnificence worthy of himself. He wants to give us exceedingly abundantly. And then the Bible says he wants to give us exceedingly abundantly above. He's able to do exceedingly more. God can take what we ask and enlarge it. He can take our thoughts and go beyond them. We can only see the here and now. God sees the then and there. And then he's able to do exceedingly abundantly above all. He's not restricted to just one request. He can do all requests. He's able to do exceedingly abundantly above all that we ask. What are we asking for? The Bible says we have not because we ask not. The Bible says if we ask, God will hear us. Maybe it's the peace in the midst of the storm. Maybe it's salvation of a loved one. Maybe it's help in an emergency. Maybe it's guidance in a direction. Maybe it's victory over sin. No matter what we might ask, God is able to do it. He's able to do exceedingly, abundantly, above all that we ask. And here's the one that is really hard to comprehend. Or think. God is able to do exceedingly abundantly above all that we ask or even think. We have thoughts we never express.
8: We have yearnings that we would like to ask God about, but we're afraid to. Maybe that's too much to ask God for this. And we have longings that are so intangible, we can barely put them into our own words. God is able to do everything that I have said, even to the things that you think when you pray. God reads these thoughts, and he's able to accomplish what is beyond our imagination. This is the potential of Paul's prayer. That's the application of his prayer to your life and mine. Right now, today, if we will put our life in his hands, he can do everything he promised. How much is that, Pastor? It's exceedingly abundantly above all that you can ask or think. What a wonderful guarantee that is from the God of heaven. And that's why at the end of this, there's a benediction. To him be glory in the church by Jesus Christ to all generations forever and ever. What a great God we have. He's given us all these promises, and he's given us the Holy Spirit to give us the strength to grab hold of these promises and put them into action. This is a lifetime experience for us. We grow in this every year as we trust the Lord. But what a wonderful thing it is to know you're not alone. You're not trying to get through all of this in your own strength. You have a God who cares about you. You have a God who knows what's going on in your life. And do you know how much he loves you? He loves you exceedingly, abundantly, above all that you can ask or even think. But you have to be willing to accept it. You have to be willing to respond to it. I want to wrap this up today with a brief story from history. In the list of American presidents, there's one man who appears twice beside our current president. His name is Grover Cleveland, and he occupies the 22nd and the 24th places in the roll call of presidents. He dedicated the Statue of Liberty in New York Harbor, and he was the only president to marry while he was in the White House. He was 49 at the time, and his bride, Frances, was 21. And it was a romance that captivated the nation. Grover Cleveland was a Presbyterian preacher's son, well-trained in Christian truth, and in the midst of national turmoil and a personal health crisis, he actually endured surgery on a friend's yacht so that no one would know he was having surgery. He kept working late into the night as soon as he returned recovery. Historians tell us of his integrity and his courage and his common sense. His dying words summed up his life. Here they are. I have tried so hard to do right. Above his bed hung his life's motto from Deuteronomy 33:25, which captures what we've been talking about today. Here's that verse. As thy days, so shall thy strength be. Grover Cleveland said, if I have any coat of arms, that's it. As your days, so shall your strength be. That means every day you get up and you ask God for strength for that day. And then the next day you do the same thing. You don't get to have 4 or 5 days at a time. It's one day at a time. As your day, here's the strength for that day. And that's the way you live this life that Paul is talking about in Ephesians 3. You access the strength of the Spirit of God every day. Every day you say, Lord God, here's this day you've given me. Now give me the strength to do what I need to do today to bring honor and glory to your name and to bring wholeness to my life. God is able to do that. How do I know that? He told me so in this book. He told me he's able to do that for you and for me. We don't have to live normal Christian lives. We can live supernormal Christian lives in the power of the Holy Spirit if we'll give him a chance to let that happen. Amen. And we've been talking about this over these weeks, and the filling of the Spirit is the giving of control of your life to the Spirit of God and letting him be the one who makes the decisions, and you counsel with him and he tells you what to do and you do it. And when you do that, you begin to live at a different level than you've ever lived in before. And you sense as you look back over things that have happened, how did that happen? How did that take place? That had to have been a God thing. That's what the Spirit of God does. And I hope you've gained some of that from these last 2 days of discussing the strength of the Spirit. Tomorrow, as I mentioned to you the other day, we're going to talk about the best evidence for the Spirit. Over the years, I've heard a lot of people talk about how you can know if somebody's filled with the Spirit, and they have a lot of different ways they have concocted, but they're not from the Scripture. The Scripture tells us that the Spirit of God is evidenced in certain ways. We'll find out about it tomorrow. Be sure and join us then. See you next time.
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10: Benaiah was fearless in his destruction of Israel's foes. This is Jim Garlow. Benaiah confronted and defeated the two giant men of Moab. He victoriously attacked an Egyptian of great stature. Then Benaiah confronted a lion. The lion fell in a hidden trap. Benaiah descended into the pit and slew it single-handed. Then King David made Benaiah commander of Israel's army. When a lion's roar registers in the auditory cortex, the brain signals the body, run away as fast as you can. So when the Bible says Satan prowls around like a lion, it's tempting to cower. But the key word is like. Satan is a poser who is powerless. 2 Timothy 1:7 says, "For God hath not given us the spirit of fear, but of power, of love, and of a sound mind." When it appears that wickedness prevails, remember that God is ultimately in control. Be courageous. There's more at wellversedworld.org.
11: Your life has moments that feel like a walk. The kind of day where progress is just getting up and doing the next right thing. And there are moments that feel like rest. Not quitting, not checking out, just stopping long enough to breathe, to let your mind settle. And remember, God is still working, even when you cannot see it. Then come the run moments, when a door opens, when you finally make the call, say the apology, take the step, start again. Not running from fear, but running toward what God's been putting on your heart. Different seasons, same faithful God. 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
13: 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And now that I'm at Teen Challenge, the Lord gave me hope in my life. 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
22: Help the child learn that life is not about avoiding pain, because sometimes our culture teaches them it's about being happy and avoiding all kinds of pain. They stay immature. 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
23: That's Dr. John Townsend, and he's back with us again today on Focus on the Family, talking about how you can implement healthy boundaries with your children. Thanks for joining us. I'm John Fuller.
21: You know, yesterday we talked about teaching kids to accept the consequences of their actions. I think most parents struggle with that. Then we covered the strengths and weaknesses.

0: when you read that part about Henry and I writing this, John, it came about because all the boundaries work was working, and then people came along and parents said, we'd like to help our kids with this boundary thing before they have the train wrecks and the pain that we had in our adult lives. So can you write in a more preventive level? But thank you to the parents who were asking for that.
1: Yeah, that's so, so good. Let me start here. What does it look like for kids to learn to respect the boundaries of others?
0: Well, they don't start off that way because their life is, you know,
1: it's all about me.
0: It's about me, and mom and dad exist to serve me, and that's okay for a while. But sooner or later, you're going to be in a world of relationships, and they have to learn this. And there are some relational no's they have to learn. As young children, don't hurt someone. I mean, it's fundamental. Don't trespass on someone's things, and especially don't punish another kid's no. If a kid disagrees, don't make them bad because they got to have a choice. How do you do that? Well, you have empathy for it because it's hard for them, but you correct them and you give them consequences with their disrespect. Even if they don't like it, they have to learn that mom and dad don't like disrespect of themselves and other people. But here's another really important part. They'll learn to respect other people's boundaries when you establish your own separateness as a parent. For example, the child wants to do something, and you've already played with them for a long time, and now you want to, I don't know, do a crossword puzzle. And the child comes up again and says, play with me. And sometimes the parent's tempted to say, well, I got to be a good parent. Even though I spent 2 hours here, I'll put my puzzle aside. The best thing to say is, no, I'm going to do a puzzle right now. That's what I need to do, but you can play. And all of a sudden, the child's in a world where, oh, you're not always available when I always need you. I've got to respect that. Mm. So insist on your own separateness as well as the child's. Yeah.
1: You know, we've had Dr. Ken Wilgus here. You might know Dr. Ken Wilgus, great guy. He wrote the funniest book title, which was Feeding the Mouth That Bites You, How to Emancipate Your Teenagers into Adulthood. And it really is in this area that I'm about to ask you, and that's giving kids some age-appropriate freedom to help them separate themselves in a healthy way from the parent. For example, he would say, at some point, you let your 13, 14-year-old own their room. And his rules were, you just don't have, nothing can be stinky or rotting. Hopefully we've taught you how to keep your room nicely, but that's it. And you hand it over and you don't take it back. Is that a good thing?
0: That is so wise. It comes down to what, in the book, we call it the law of sowing and reaping.
1: Yeah.
0: You know, think about how we all learn as humans, not just kids. We learn when we reap what we sow. Look at freedom. How can they sow when they don't have a choice? You've got to have freedom to make a bad choice to sow so you can reap. They have to be free to sow positive things or negative things. Otherwise, there's no reaping and no learning and no growing.
1: That's so amazing. Let's talk about unconditional love. You know, this one, I have this banter in my own head when you're saying, I love you. I love you so much. You're never going to know how much I love you. Put that down. If you don't respond, and it like totally communicates my love is conditional. And I think parents, we have this inner struggle going, am I loving this child unconditionally, or am I putting all the conditions on it because they're not performing or behaving the way that I want them to? Speak to that dilemma, and then what is healthy, real unconditional love look like?
0: Yeah, let's start with it, what that really is. Think about God. He doesn't, I don't know about you guys, but he hasn't answered all my prayers this year. Right. But I know he loves me all the time. Yeah. And so it doesn't, some people think that unconditional love is always feeling good feelings toward and always gratifying the child. I feel good towards you. I'm always, that's love. Well, that can be hate. You can make, you can make a drug addict out of that. So love is really a stance of, I'm for you and I want your best. And if we can change it from the feeling and gratification to, it's a mental state that makes me want to do the very best for you, even if it's uncomfortable, that's unconditional love. I don't have to feel good feelings when my kid's screaming and yelling and causing a mess. But I shouldn't be harsh, but I should be direct. But I know I'm doing the surgery that's needed right now.
1: So unconditional love is, hey, I didn't kick you out of the house.
0: And hate might be, I did kick out of the house too early.
1: Yeah.
0: Instead of when
1: you
0: should.
1: Yeah, I mean, that's the whole balancing feature of parenting. Let's hear a clip like we did yesterday. Let's hear a clip from a dad on setting boundaries.
2: My two sons are 24 and 26 years old, and they don't really help out with the bills or rent. And what little money they make is spent on drugs.

0: My younger son is trying, but he sees his older brother getting away with stuff, and he just follows in his footsteps. I don't believe it.
1: My heart just sank to hear this, man. Whoever you are, man, I'm so sorry. I'll say a prayer. Let me provide a sort of a path here for this gentleman who's kind of living a nightmare. You're going to need support. Whatever's going on in the house with two grown young men who are doing drugs and not spending it on the right things and that sort of thing, you're going to need to get external support. So don't do this on your own. Get a good church, a good Christian therapist. Get people around you who have the same values, because for you to change this is going to take some time. Now, number one, I think you're going to have to get, once you've got the support systems in, you're going to have to insist on a drug-free home. I mean, that's just, you can't compromise on that. And there are going to have to be some rules that you'll probably need help with in constructing, such as, here's what will keep you in the house for as long as until you're ready to launch, because they do need to launch sooner or later, and here's what won't. There are good counselors and therapists that can help you make a plan. You're going to need to chart a path for autonomy that your sons are not ready for. So I want you to start, as Stephen Covey says, with the end in mind. The end in mind is that they're out of your house. They can't be happy with that or fulfilled with that. Out of the house, autonomous, free, working somewhere, drug-free. And so what does it take to create that? Get the long run in mind. That means some of them may need a coach or a counselor. They also may need to know some house rules that you're going to enforce, and they may need to have the consequences. If you can stay here if you don't do drugs, if you can't, I'm sorry, you're going to be out of the house. And I've had to do that with many parents who said, well, what will they do? Well, they'll probably sleep on a friend's couch for a while and eat pizza and then find out, gosh, it's better being at home like the prodigal son. But you're going to have the rules and enforce those. And all the same time, letting these young men know that you love them, even though they will say that you hate them. You're providing experts, you're providing structure, you're providing a way and a path for autonomy and leaving and cleaving that they don't possess.
2: John, you encourage parents in the book to consider pain a good experience. It can be a good experience for them to know the bottom. And, you know, we all say this in the Christian community. You know, it's important for your children to go to a valley if that's where God needs to meet them. And, you know, one of the most, I think, challenging questions I ever received is, would you be willing to let God take your kids through that valley?
1: I think that's the hardest prayer any of us can pray, but it's a good one.
2: Yeah, and tell us why. Why is pain helpful?
1: Well, let's start with Hebrews 12. Where it says, all discipline seems painful, but it brings the peaceable fruit of righteousness. God's very clear, and he's the being that created neuroscience and parenting in the first place. And we want our kids to live a life of being right, living the right life. And so pain teaches us things. Now, we're not talking about the wrong kind of pain. We don't want to damage the child. Yeah. We don't mind them being uncomfortable. Discomfort is very different than damage. So evaluate if it's the right kind of pain that will help them mature and thrive. But yes, help the child learn that life is not about avoiding pain, because sometimes our culture teaches them it's about being happy and avoiding all kinds of pain. They stay immature. Actually, embrace it. Make it your ally. Learn to deal with a difficult teacher. Learn to deal with that bully. Learn to deal with a sport you haven't done or a course you haven't taken, and look what happens on the other end when you succeeded. And so all of a sudden they realize pain is my friend. It's my ally.
2: Yeah, but it's, again, hard to stand there as a parent and allow that to happen, but you got to do your best to let God do his best.
1: Yeah.
2: Right?
1: And that's when we need community. Those parents who are like-minded, and you can call them and say, I'm so sad, my child's crying and they're discouraged, but it was a legitimate boundary and a consequence, and the parent goes, stick with it. And if you tell your child, stick with it, that child takes that in, and when they're 30, they'll go, I've got a hard job. I've got a hard marriage. I can stick with it because I've done it before.
2: That's good.
1: It's the internalization.
3: Yeah. And if you're that parent and you're thinking, this is just too difficult, I don't have the community, I don't know where to turn, Dr. Townsend mentioned the importance of a Christian counselor. 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
2: John, let's play another question about boundaries.
4: Hi, I have a question. My son is very energetic, likes to be active, like play sports and all those things, but I find it hard to get him to actually sit and listen. He's 6 years old, and I was wondering what would be a good way to teach him the importance of listening and having good listening skills.
1: Yeah, and you're addressing this at the right time, too. Six is a great age to learn that. And at six, especially boys, a lot of times girls, too, you're interested more in your activities, and you're interested more in what you have to say and not what anybody else has to say. So I would address this very directly with your son, just like any parent does. Here's how you clean your room. Here's how you set it for the table. And I would say, I want to help you learn to listen because this is something that I think you're kind of challenged in. It's going to be very important to you. And so you just tell him, this is how you have great relationships. This is how people like you better. This is where you learn things. Now, sometimes a six-year-old who's really into activities will just blow that off. But it's in there somewhere because you have to give them the framework first of why this is important. And the second thing is you give them examples and say, when I was trying to tell you something about X, a movie we saw or something we did at church, and you kept changing the subject and talking about yourself, it didn't work between you and me, and you and I weren't that close. And all of a sudden they realize, oh, this affects my relationships. And then sometimes a child will say, well, what do I do? Well, teach them the basics of asking questions. Stop talking and then say, how are you doing? What did you think? How was your day? And teach them those basic questions that everybody's got to learn, three or four of them that can get somebody to open up. And then have them practice that with their friends. And all of a sudden, now they're the captain of the team. Now, if none of that is working, that's when you have to say, in our home, we're going to need to have you talk and then listen and talk and then listen. And if you can't stop talking, sweetheart, what am I going to do? But there might be a consequence for that, because you talking all the time and not listening is kind of hard on the whole family. It's not good for you. But hopefully it'll be done before you have to go to the consequence. But I've had parents have to do that, say, it's your turn to stop talking and start listening, and make that a norm so they do it in the real life.
2: It's so funny. I'm laughing because when I was a child, my mom's best friend, and we considered her family part of our family, my mom's best friend, Penny. And I think I was just talking way too much. Heaven knew that I would be sitting behind a microphone someday. But she said to me, she just turned to me, and she said, Jimmy, you've got diarrhea of the mouth. Talk about making an impact on a child. I still remember that. I know where I was standing.
1: Word pictures are helpful.
2: When she said it, my immediate response, I just went quiet. Because I thought, oh, I didn't know. But I mean, to this day, I think it centered me on being able to be quieter so I can actually hear the person across the table from me.
1: Isn't that
2: me.
1: Something?
2: But somebody might look at that and say, that was harsh, but it did have a positive impact in my life.
1: Let's change that word from harsh to direct.
2: Yeah, okay.
1: Because every time, sometimes in our culture, it's sort of like if someone's direct, they're mean and harsh. Well, it feels harsh because you've never heard that before. But it's just direct by a caring, warm person. Let's baptize the word direct.
2: Because our culture's all about tolerance of everything, even parenting. Like, you got to tolerate your child's behavior. No, you don't.
1: Really.
2: So I don't know. I think back on it now, I laugh because, who would have known I would end up in communication
3: Richly ironic, isn't it? Yeah.
2: But anyway, so let me ask you this. In the book, you describe three realities. Let's spend a little time here and speak to the three realities of setting boundaries.
1: Yeah, it's very simple. And sometimes, since parenting is so complicated, we get into details that we don't need to get to. But if you can remember these three things, that'll really help. Is first, there's a problem and your child's not perfect. Your child's not perfect. And it's just the way it is. And if you can say that and realize, you know, that we're born into the world in an imperfect world, and my child needs training and my child needs growth, you're okay. That makes us all relaxed to know my child's not perfect. They're just a work in progress. But next, it's plug in. You need relationships. It takes a church. It takes families. It takes neighbors. Don't do this alone, not even with a great spouse. We need other people's perspective and strength. And then the big one, I think, besides that, is grow in your own character and your own boundaries. When you have your own boundaries, your child's living around a grown-up who can make hard decisions, do the right thing, and succeed, and they see that and they want that.
2: Connecting that one to the first one, I think one of the things I think I did well was to show my boys that I'm not perfect. Mm-hmm. You know, we know the child isn't perfect, and sometimes in parenting, we can reinforce that all day long, mm-hmm. You know. But what helps, I think what really helped for my sons was when I could confess that I'm not perfect. Yeah. I made that. I blew that. I remember one time saying to Trent after, you know, I think I disciplined him for something, and it was probably too much energy. And I said to him, I'm sorry, I really reacted to that in a way that I shouldn't have reacted. And he had the biggest smile on his face. He was probably 8. And I said, why are you smiling like that? He goes, I didn't know parents had to apologize.
1: Wow.
2: Wasn't that...
1: What a light bulb moment.
2: What a light bulb. And it was a good thing. And I think maybe, you know, you see these lessons that you lay down for your kids. That was probably one of the brighter lessons that I was able to get to.
1: Well, the funny thing about that, Jim, is, you know, we think it's a big deal that we let them know we're not perfect. They know.
2: That's true.
1: They've been watching.
2: Thank you for joining my therapy today with Dr. John Townsend.
1: They're just waiting to see you. Are they going to ever admit what I already know?
2: Yeah.
1: And that's in what you did. I love that rupture and repair dynamic of once you know you've screwed up, how fast can you repair it?
2: Yeah.
1: And kids do get that 8-year-old smile like, okay, things are okay.
2: Yeah.
1: Don't wait. Do it quickly.
2: Yeah, that's so, so good. In that context of the third of the realities, there's a concept in there you said, time does not heal all. We tend to use that so freely in our culture. Time will take care of it. We lose a loved one. Mm-hmm. Time will heal that. It's partially true, isn't it? Mm-hmm. It may not be all the way true, but...
1: Well, look at it like this. When you go to your doctor with a bacterial infection, does she say, well, time's going to heal this?
2: No.
1: She says, it's going to take time. Time is a necessary but insufficient condition. You must have it. It's not enough because there's two other elements. It's time plus grace plus truth will do anything. Grace is the love of God, the love of other people, the support, and information, truth, principles, structures, these sorts of things. Time will do it as long as there's grace and truth involved.
2: Yeah. You know, for our parents that are in the middle of work and life and orchestrating all of that, and let's not talk about the in-laws and Christmas and Thanksgiving and all the stuff that happens throughout the year, you want me to do what? Dr. Townsend, teach boundaries to our kids, make the pitch for why doing this actually saves you so much work later.
1: There's a why here, and the why is because it's not now, it's about the future. The family, and you guys know this better than anybody, the family is an oven where you take this little bitty being and then you take it through all these experiences and these growth things, and then they come out, hopefully, a functional, loving adult. They can love, they can work, their life is in place. And that's what our job is about. And so if you can tolerate the tough thing about the attitude problem now, or the disrespect, or the chaos, and think, I'm making something later that'll be good for her and good for me, the parent's job is to bring the future into the present and say, we're doing these things because we want you to be a strong person, a happy person, an in-control person.
2: Mm. You know, one of the things, and we've talked with Dr. Kevin Lehman, and you know him well as a friend, you know, the birth order, personality, temperament must play into this a bit. And we saw that in our own children. You know, you think you're the same family, but each child is unique. Mm-hmm. And so we had the strong-willed child, then we had the more passive child. And you do have to, I would think, and maybe you disagree with this, I would think you have to kind of adjust these approaches of boundaries to the temperament of your child a bit. Not in the concreteness of them, but maybe in the way they're delivered? Or how would you answer that question about how I deal with the type of child I have, the strong-willed child and the passive child, just as an example?
1: Absolutely. I totally agree with that. The basics are the basics. There are house rules that we will always keep and we will stick to. But you have to customize it according to the temperament of the child, which was just built in and baked in from the DNA. And when you do that, everybody wins. So it's the communication style, is how direct you are, is how much you listen. As long as the basics are working and you're doing it their way, everything works.
2: And I think it's so good because, again, with my oldest son, it's very linear for him, very logic driven. He just wants to know. I remember saying to him, once he had his license, we had a midnight curfew, and I said to him, you know, be home by midnight. And he said, why? And I said, one, it's the time limit, and two, nothing good happens with teenagers after midnight. And he said to me, do you have empirical data to support that? That was exactly what he said. And my other son, who's much more feeler, I had the same chat with him 2 years later. Mm-hmm. And he said, okay, Dad, I think you're right. Mm-hmm. Very different responses, right? But that's the point, that you have to know your child, which takes a bit of work, and then apply those principles accordingly.
1: Just like you'd like to be treated.
2: Yeah, well, there you go. I think that's in Scripture, isn't it? Treat others. Yeah, we get it. John, this has been great. Thank you so much for, man, a lifetime of learning when it comes to neuroscience and therapy and psychology, but mostly the biblical application of this. And you've said it a couple of times here that the Lord is the creator of neuropathways. Mm-hmm. And we're finding that more and more. And I just love the way you blend that, first as a Christian, but secondly as a professional who works on the mind. I mean, these are important things to know. And that's the goal of us as parents, is to, I hope, to create the healthiest adult children that we can, because in that we're honoring the Lord with our responsibility as the parent, right?
1: Yes, that's true, Jim. And I've just got to thank you for all the years of keeping the mission, the vision straight. I can't tell you how many parents I have referred to you whose lives and parenting were saved over the years because there was a message, there were skills, there was help that nobody else was putting out. So
2: well,
1: thank you.
2: Thank you so much, Dr. Townsend. It really helps when people like you sit at the microphone here and we can talk about it together. And that's the invitation. If this has sparked awareness for you, or you know somebody that needs this book, get a hold of us. When you make a monthly pledge of any amount, we'll send you a copy as our way of saying thank you for joining the ministry. And together we're helping more people. Your donations allow us to serve parents who are struggling. One listener said this: I have learned so much from you and love the biblical parenting truths you encourage us with. Thank you for your time and energy. 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
2: And Dr. Townsend, you're involved with raising up the next generation of strong Christian counselors through your efforts at Concordia. Tell us more about that.
1: Well, it's the Townsend Institute for Leadership and Counseling at Concordia University in Irvine, California. It's for people that want an opportunity to enhance their career, get a new career, move up the ladder. We're a fully accredited remote graduate degree school. We got three programs. You can get a master's or a certificate in counseling or an organizational leadership or an executive coaching and consulting. And we have now a PhD in counseling. And actually, Forbes magazine made us the number one remote PhD in counseling. So we're real happy about that.
2: Yeah, it's great.
1: We have hundreds of students. They're getting great jobs. We're at the bottom third of expensive schools like ours. And we have these great guest experts, people like Henry Cloud, Patrick Lencioni. There's a person named Jim Daly who speaks with our students who's very well.
2: It's always fun to talk to the students.
1: So, yeah, we're at townsendinstitute.com.
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10: I'm Shauna on Johnny Erickson Tada Sharing Hope, here on The Word. We've come to another edition of Dear Johnny, and if you don't mind, we're going to get right to it. So Johnny, here's a tough question from Mary Grace, who asks, Johnny, I'm assuming you've never had children. I'm also assuming that you and Ken made that decision consciously, since quadriplegia does not affect fertility, as far as I'm aware. My husband and I are also having to think through whether or not we'll continue to try to have children after multiple losses, years of infertility, and a recent diagnosis. Johnny, did you grieve not having children? What would your encouragement be for someone who can't have children?
11: Well, Mary Grace, this is a tough question. And my heart goes out to you and your husband, as it's obvious that you would really love to start a family. But to your first question, yes, I grieved over not being able to conceive. I clearly recall one afternoon leaving the office of our infertility specialist. Yes, Ken and I went to a specialist, and I just started sobbing. We had to pull over as I could not stop wailing. Never in all my years of paralysis had I wept like that, like it was deep, deep from inside. So yes, there was grief, but there was also God's Word. And I knew I would go crazy if I wallowed in my loss. So if Ken and I were not going to have children, then God must have a better plan. So my husband and I hitched our wagon to Psalm 138, verse 8. The Lord will fulfill his purpose for me. Your steadfast love, O Lord, endures forever. Do not forsake the work of your hands. So God has a purpose, and he promises he will fulfill it. He will bring it to pass. He will not forsake us. And then there's Proverbs 23 that says, surely there is a future, and your hope will not be cut off. I love that word, surely. Without a doubt, God has something richer. We can be sure of it. And then there's also the verse we all know, Jeremiah 29:11, where God himself tells us, "For I know the plans I have for you. They are plans for good and not for harm, to give you hope and a future." And of course, finally, we know that for those who love God, all things, even miscarriages, even infertility, even paralysis, all things work together for good for those who are called according to his purpose. And that, of course, is Romans 8:28. And Mary Grace, there is one more Bible verse especially for you. Psalm 34 says, "The Lord is close to the brokenhearted, and he saves those who are crushed in spirit." Yes, we women grieve when we discover we cannot have children, but then we must go to God's word and hold fast to the Lord as he leads us into that other future, that better future. Many couples view adoption, including embryo adoption, as a way to create a loving family. Or you could do what Ken and I do, invest in the lives of children in the church and in your community, teaching Sunday school, volunteering with youth groups, mentoring young people. 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
13: If you see a marriage that is strong, it's because they're working on their marriage. 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
14: To have and to hold. We've all heard those words in a wedding, right? Pastor Greg Laurie says, if you want to have, you have to hold tightly.
13: To have a successful marriage, the couple must cleave. Think of yourself climbing up the face of a mountain. You're holding on for your dear life. That's how a husband and wife are to be, holding on to each other.
15: This is

0: Many products have labels noting where they were made. Maybe made in China, Japan, Mexico, or made in the USA. Metaphorically, if we were to look at our label, the label of man himself, it would say, made in the Garden of Eden by God. You and I were handcrafted by our Heavenly Father. And today on A New Beginning, Pastor Greg Laurie points out not only were man and woman handmade by God, the institution of marriage was as well. Today we'll get the full story.
1: Why don't we all grab our Bibles and hang a hard left and go all the way to the book of Genesis. The title of my message is Trouble in Paradise. So we've looked at the creation of all things. Now we're looking at the story of Adam and Eve's sin against God in the Garden of Eden. We're reading about the creation of men and women. And in Genesis 2, Moses zooms in from the cosmos to the Garden of Eden. This new section of Genesis deals with the relationship between God and man. So let's read together Genesis 2, verse 7. And the Lord God formed man of the dust of the ground and breathed into his nostrils the breath of life. And man became a living being. The Lord God planted a garden eastward in Eden, and there he put the man whom he had formed, and out of the ground the Lord God made every tree grow that is pleasant to the sight and good for food. The tree of life was in the midst of the garden, and the tree of the knowledge of good and evil. So if you're taking notes, here's point number one. God created man and breathed life into him. This word breathed is interesting. In verse 7, it's warmly personal. God was face to face with man, and with the intimacy of a kiss or a little puff of air, God brings man to life. And now drop down to verse 15. Then the Lord took the man and put him in the Garden of Eden to tend and keep it. And the Lord God commanded the man, saying, of every tree of the garden you may freely eat, but of the tree of the knowledge of good and evil you shall not eat, for in the day that you eat of it, you will surely die. We'll stop there. Eden, the Garden of Eden. By the way, the word Eden means delight. The very name Eden is used synonymously with names and phrases like, oh, it's like Camelot or Atlantis or Utopia or Shangri-La. So we might think of Eden as a fictitious place, but it was a real place that God placed Adam in this garden of absolute delight. It was a paradise beyond anything you could imagine. I mean, think of the most beautiful places you've ever been to in this world, San Bernardino or... I didn't mean that as a joke. Why did you let me? No, but think tropical paradise or some incredible island or some other place or maybe something you've seen in a movie or on television, and that looks like paradise or the Garden of Eden. Eden was that and much more, handmade by God himself, untouched by sin. It was literally perfect. And Adam had the coolest job of all time. He was the gardener in the Garden of Eden. His job was to discover what the Lord had made, to enjoy what God had created, and to tend to this garden. So someone might walk up to him. Well, there wasn't anyone to walk up to him at this point, but later, hey, man, what's your job? I'm a gardener in the Garden of Eden. Pretty great opportunity the Lord gave. And he had carte blanche. Enjoy everything in the garden, Adam. There's just one tree I want you to avoid. The tree of the knowledge of good and evil. That was the one thing to stay away from. And so something was missing in Adam's life. And more specifically, it wasn't a something, it was a someone. But Adam didn't know that yet because he had not yet met the someone. But here she comes. Genesis 2, verse 18. The Lord God said, it's not good that man should be alone. I will make a helper comparable to him. Drop down to verse 21. And the Lord caused a deep sleep to fall upon Adam. And as he slept, he took one of his ribs and closed up the flesh in its place. Then the rib, which the Lord God had taken from man, he made into a woman, and he brought her to the man. Adam said, this is now bone of my bones and flesh of my flesh. She shall be called woman because she was taken out of man. Therefore, shall a man leave his father and mother and be joined to his wife, and they shall become one flesh. And they were both naked, the man and the wife, and they were not ashamed. So my next point, God created woman and brought her to the man. It's worth noting at this point in Genesis, after God created each successive thing, he said, it was good. It is good. This is good. Then he looks at the aloneness of Adam and he says, this is not good. This is not good. I'm going to make, verse 18, a helper comparable to him. In the Hebrew, that can be translated to someone who assists another to reach fulfillment. Another way you can translate it is someone who comes to rescue another. Eve would provide what was missing in Adam's life. Adam would provide what was missing in Eve's life. And by the word, this word helper, God will create a helper. In no way does it imply that Eve was somehow inferior to Adam. In fact, it's the same word God uses to describe himself as a helper to his people. But he's bringing them together. And this just reminds us, we are built for relationship with one another. We're not meant to do life alone. So Adam is put into a deep sleep and Eve is produced from his side. Adam's enthusiastic response is verse 23. This is not bone of my bones and flesh of my flesh. She shall be called woman. She was taken out of man. It comes from the Hebrew word stokito. We get our English word stoked from it. I made that all up. Okay. But the idea is implied here that Adam was astonished. He was blown away. He was thrilled. In fact, in a way, Adam is waxing eloquent in the way he makes this statement. There's a poetic quality to it. The five lines employ the standard techniques of Hebrew poetry. This is not bone of my bones and flesh of my flesh. She should be called woman because she was taken out of man. He probably said it with an English accent. This is now bone of my bones and flesh of my... I sound more like Cary Grant. I don't know. Judy. There's something about the English accent that makes things sound more eloquent. I mean, if he said it like he was from the South, y'all bone of my bones and flesh of my flesh. You're called woman. No. Or East Coast, yo, you're bone of my bones and flesh of my flesh. Forget about it. You want some coffee? Yeah. Or California, dude, you're not bone of my bones and flesh of my flesh. So awesome, you know. Sort of an exaggeration of California. I don't actually know anyone in California that talks that way, but since everyone thinks we do, I'll just roll with it. Bone of my bones and flesh of my flesh. You're woman, you're taken out of man.
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4: Almost 20 years ago, a friend invited me to a Bible study. 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There, Greg Laurie gave an invitation to anyone who wanted to accept Christ. 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At that time, I didn't even know who Pastor Greg was. But during his message at the Harvest Crusade, Pastor Greg said it would be the best thing I would ever do for myself. And you know what? He was right.
3: If you've had your life changed because of Harvest Ministries, would you let Pastor Greg know? Just drop him an email, greg@harvest.org. Again, that's greg@harvest.org.
2: Well, we're digging into the Lord's design for marriage today and Pastor Greg's message called Trouble in Paradise. Let's continue.
1: So God is now establishing the family. Long before there was a government or there were schools or any other social structures, God establishes the family and a home. This is God's order, a man and a woman together in marriage. Not a man and a man, not a woman and a woman, not a man who wants to become a woman or a woman who wants to become a man and a woman. This is the only order that God will bless. That's true. We have strayed from God's order and we're reaping the consequences of it in our nation today. Almost every social ill that is happening in America today can be directly traced to the breakdown of the family, and specifically the absence of fathers. I could speak for 45 minutes just giving you stats to prove what I just said. It's an undeniable fact. And we've tempered with this. We want to eliminate the family. We want to redefine the family. And as we've done this, it's like we're striking at the very foundation of our nation. You know, it's been said, a family can survive without a nation, but a nation cannot survive without the family. So God establishes the family. And now we're also given some secrets to a successful marriage. Now, how many of you are married? Raise your hand. You're married? Okay, good. How many of you are single? You single? Raise your hand up. Okay, how many of you who are single want to be married? Raise your hand up. Okay. How many of you who are married wish you were single still? No, don't. All right. How many of you are happily married? Raise your hand up. Okay, good. Very good. Here's some secrets to a happy marriage. Because people think that marriage will not be happy. It's been said marriage is like a three-ring circus. Engagement ring, wedding ring, and suffering. But it doesn't have to be that way. You can have a very happy and fulfilling marriage. How do you do it? To have a successful marriage, you must leave other relationships. Look at verse 24. Therefore shall a man leave his father and mother and cleave and be joined to his wife, and they shall become one flesh. So marriage begins with the leaving of other relationships. The closest relationship outside of marriage is specified here, that of a child to the parent, implying that if it's necessary to leave your father and mother, and certainly all lesser ties must be broken, changed, or left behind. The primary commitment of a man to a woman, of a husband to a wife, and of a wife to a husband must be to them. You're still to honor your parents. You're still a child to your parents, but a new family has begun. And now your primary responsibility is to your spouse above other relationships. And this does not happen in some marriages. They don't engage in the leaving. They don't understand the priority of marriage and how they should treat their spouse. And I think it's so important to have intimacy and closeness and friendship in this marriage that you cultivate and keep alive forever. It doesn't happen by default. If you see a marriage that is strong, it's because they're working on their marriage. They're not taking their hand off the wheel. And your wife, husband, should be your best friend. Your husband, wife, should be your best friend. Leaving other relationships and being joined to them, and then to have a successful marriage, the couple must cleave. Cleave. So you leave and you cleave. The word cleave means to glue or to cling. When we come to the New Testament use of the word, it means to cement together or stick like glue or to be welded together so the two cannot be separated without serious damage to both. You know, when I was a kid, I used to build little model airplanes. I was never very good at it. I was very sloppy with the glue. The glue got everywhere. Then they invented super glue, and I was so excited. And I would put super glue. It's almost like it wasn't really working. All of a sudden, boom, it sticks, and they'd warn you, don't get it on your skin. And I got it on my skin. I glued my finger to my thumb. So the rest of the day, hey, everything's okay, you know. But that's the idea, like super glue. And it's not like glue as in stuck together, I'm stuck with this person. It's glued like I'm holding on to you. Think of yourself climbing up the face of a mountain. You're holding on for your dear life. That's how a husband and wife are to be, holding on to each other. In fact, marriage is a picture of Christ and the church. The Bible says husbands are to love their wives as Christ loves the church. And the wife is to submit to the husband as unto the Lord. And so it's almost as though God is saying, hey, lost world, I want you to look at this Christian family right here. Look at the way this Christian husband loves his Christian wife. That's how I love my people. Hey, people that don't believe yet, I want you to look at this woman here married to this Christian man. the way she lovingly submits to his servant leadership and how she respects him. That's how my church loves me. So that's how you can see when a Christian marriage falls apart, how devastating it can be. We need to be an example for people to see. Now, there are times that I understand divorce happens. There are grounds in the Bible for divorce. Unfaithfulness is one. Desertion is another. But I've never read the phrase irreconcilable differences in the Bible. I've been married for 50 years, and I've had 50 years of irreconcilable differences with my wife. Our love has grown stronger, not weaker, because we have followed God's principles. And so this is so important. Now, I don't mean to imply if you're single, you're missing out on God's plan, because God allows or calls some people to a life of singleness. And the fact of the matter is, when you're unattached, when you're unmarried, you have a certain mobility a married person does not have. Paul writes in 1 Corinthians 7, an unmarried man, or we'll say a single person, can spend their time doing the Lord's work and thinking of how to please the Lord. But a married man has to think about his earthly responsibilities and how to please his wife. That's not a criticism of a married man. It's just saying when you're married, you have responsibilities. You can't just make decisions without consulting with your wife. Or as a wife, you can't just go and do whatever you want without factoring in your husband. But when you're single, you do have a freedom that a married person does not have. So you have to find God's will for you, but our greatest needs are not fulfilled in marriage. Our greatest needs are fulfilled in Jesus, right? That's the key. Because marriage is a picture of our relationship with Christ.

0: Pastor Greg Laurie, today offering some great biblical insight on God's plan for marriage and the family. And there's much more to come as this study continues here on A New Beginning. Well, Pastor Greg just mentioned that marriage is a picture of our relationship with the Lord. He'll develop that further next time. But do you mind us asking, do you have a relationship with Christ? Have you ever bowed your head and asked Jesus to be your Savior and your Lord? Pastor Greg, someone can come to the Lord today and have their life changed, can't they?
1: That's right. The Bible says whoever will call upon the name of the Lord will be saved. So think of it this way. Maybe you're out in a riptide in the ocean and you can't get your footing and you're in trouble and you see a lifeguard. Call out for help and the lifeguard will rescue you. The same is true spiritually. You're drowning in your sin. You need help. Jesus will save you. He will rescue you, but you must call out to him. And you know how you do that? You do it in prayer. So let me just lead you in a simple prayer. And you can pray this prayer after me. You can pray it out loud if you like. And this is where you are calling out to Jesus to save you. Just pray this. Lord Jesus, I know I'm a sinner. And I know you are the Savior who died on the cross for my sin and rose again from the dead. Now, Lord, I turn from my sin and I put my faith in you. Be my Savior, my Lord, be my God and my friend. I choose to follow you from this moment forward. In Jesus' name I pray. Amen. Hey, if you just prayed that prayer, I want you to know that Christ himself has come to live inside of you. And I have a resource I want to send you. It's called the New Believer's Bible. So the New Believer's Bible is the New Testament in the New Living Translation with hundreds of notes that I wrote that will encourage you in this commitment you are making to follow Christ. There's some other materials included as well in what we call the New Believer's Growth Pack. But let me get this New Believer's Bible into your hands as quickly as possible. Here's Dave to tell you more.
0: 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Well, Pastor Greg, we're so happy to make available your revealing book called Jesus Revolution, and we can even include a copy of the film of the same name. Let me read you a comment we received. This listener wrote, "My husband and I took my 86-year-old father to see the movie. Before it started, I handed him some tissue. He asked, why? I told him he would probably get emotional during the movie because that was the era of his salvation. Well, Dad chuckled at me, you know, as 86-year-old fathers are likely to do. But when the movie was over, he had used up all the tissue. Thank you very much. I thought, what a great example of how that movie has touched many, many people. It touched me. I used up some tissue. It was a very moving film, and so is the book called Jesus Revolution.
1: Yes. Well, I'm thankful the movie got through to him. You know, it's interesting how people of all ages love it. Older folks remember it. But then younger people connect to it as though it's current. And when we were making the film, even though this is a period piece set in the 70s, I said to the director, John Irwin, we need to do this in a way where it feels current and contemporary. And as I've spoken to so many young people who've been moved by it, I can see that we hit the mark. So 86-year-old man, young people, across the generational lines, it touched people, and we're thankful for that. It's a story of the last great spiritual awakening in America called the Jesus Movement or the Jesus Revolution. And it's a book called Jesus Revolution, written with Ellen Vaughn, a prolific, outstanding writer that goes into the backdrop of the time, the culture, things that were happening historically, as well as the incredible move of God and how it actually came about. You know, it's been said the fame of revival spreads the flame a revival. So our hope was if we told a revival story through the book and then through the film, our prayer was that it would inspire another spiritual awakening. And we have seen revival-like things come as a result of people seeing this film. So we're praying that God will continue to use it. So if you haven't read the book, I want to send you a copy for your gift of any size. Whatever you send, we will respond and say thanks by rushing you your copy of the Jesus Revolution book. And for our friends that are extra generous, we're going to send you, in addition to the Jesus Revolution book, a box of Milk Duds. No, I'm joking. 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Am I alone in this? 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
0: 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Well, next time, more insight on what happened with Adam and Eve in the Garden of Eden. 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
5: He was one of the most recognizable voices in American sports. A celebrity who called professional football games for decades. But behind the fame, Pat Summerall was slowly dying. Alone on a bathroom floor, choking on his own brokenness, Pat finally ran out of places to hide. What he discovered next changed everything. Jesus said, "Come to me, all who are weary and heavy laden, and I will give you rest." Not a sermon, not a finger pointed in shame, just rest. Today on Insight for Living, Chuck Swindoll reminds us that grace doesn't lecture, it stoops, and it rescues.
6: Love that reaches up is adoration. Love that reaches out is affection. Oh, but love that stoops is grace. It isn't complete till you get to the part where he stoops and picks us up and puts us on our feet. It's with that symbol in mind, we turn to Philippians chapter 2 and look at these verses that are truly, as one man wrote,

closeness of fellowship, maintaining the same love, united in spirit, intent on one purpose. In fact, he goes further. And I can feel that long index finger of the apostle pounding against my sternum as he says, do nothing from selfishness or empty conceit, but with humility of mind, we're back to our thinking, with humility of mind, let each of you regard one another as more important than himself. That is Christianity in a nutshell. Those of us who are unselfish and are not driven by empty conceit, who possess a humility of mind, God help us all to go there, who regard one another as more important than ourselves. We don't look out for our own personal interests. We look out for the interests of others. And Paul suddenly thinks, I need an example. I need an illustration. We say as the colloquialism of our time, I need a for instance. For example. And that leads him to the classic illustration of Jesus. Not surprisingly, he shows us Jesus in his condescension from heaven to earth, from the throne room of God to the cross in the verses that follow. Now, this section is magnificent because it covers three facets of a scene that boggles the mind. In no other scene in Scripture are you able to get into the mind of the crucified one like here. This is the best section. It describes him before he came to earth, verse 6. It describes in his coming as a servant, verse 7, and the early part of verse 8. And then it describes his sacrifice on a cross, end of verse 8. Let's go before his incarnation. Referring to Christ Jesus, who, although he existed in the form of God. Form of God. The Greek term is morphe, M-O-R-P-H-E. We have it in the middle of our word metamorphosis. In its original term, it meant the essential form that doesn't change. Keep that in mind. There's another word that is often translated form, and it's schema, S-C-H-E-M-A. We got our word scheme from it. They're different. Schema represents a form that changes. You say, what? So let me explain it further. We are in form human beings. We are not less or more than, we are human beings. From conception until death, we are human beings. That's our morphe. However, our schema is described in the stages we've been through as human beings. We begin as small as a period at the end of the sentence. Cynthia taught me that when she was pregnant with our children. That little thing inside me is the size of a period at the end of a sentence. So we begin as an embryo, and then we grow to fetus, and then we become a newborn. Our schema is changing. The newborn becomes a little baby. And as we begin to walk and talk and eat and or at least feed ourselves, we become little children. Our schema is changing. Little children grow into young pre-teenagers, and then finally teenagers, and then young adults, and then middle adults, and then ornery adults. You reach a final stage of ornery, where you are growing older. Your schema keeps changing, but your morphe remains human. Back to the verse. Who, although he existed in the unchanging deity, the form of God. Second part of the verse is equally important. He didn't regard equality with God something to clutch, something to cling to. But he released that privileged position. Now, don't think for a moment he stopped being God. That's where the cults will take you away from the truth. He's just a man when he came to this earth, and as a man, he was subject to all the things of humanity, including sin. Wrong. As God, he knew no sin, did no sin, had no sin. Scripture states that. I love that translation in the New American Standard Bible.

0: The verb means to clutch. If you're in a crowd and a thief is running through the group and grabs your purse, ladies, he will or she will clutch the purse and run. It's the word used of a thief or a robber, clutching something. But in this case, it isn't a robber, it's God himself, Jesus, the Son of God. Existing in the unchanging deity of his essence, he did not regard that position in heaven something he would clutch and hold on to and not release. Why? Because he's humble of heart. Because to come to our rescue, he couldn't remain in heaven. So the plan of salvation required his giving up his will and releasing what had been his privileged position. And if you want to think of something remarkable, imagine that. The resplendent glory of the throne room of the Godhead, surrounded by the presence angels and the seraphim who flood the throne of God with their praises, having no need, knowing no pain, experiencing no rejection or mistreatment. He existed in that ideal place as God. But he said to the Father, "Yes, I will go. Unless you go, there will not be a sacrifice. I will be that sacrifice." So he did not regard it something to clutch. And so what did he do? Well, he became a servant, expressed very clearly at the beginning of verse 7. He emptied himself. All sorts of theories called the kenotic theory, K-E-N-O-T-I-C, kenotic, from the Greek term kenosis, which is the word for emptying, translated here in that way. Of what did he empty himself? J.B. Lightfoot says he divested himself. But of what? Did he stop being God? What did he empty himself of? If you carry a Ryrie Study Bible, you will see in the footnote this sentence, very helpful sentence. It does not mean he surrendered any attributes of deity, but that he took on the limitations of humanity. Wonderful words, wonderful description. Without releasing any of his deity, he took on all the limitations of humanity. More specifically, he voluntarily set aside the independent use of his divine attributes when he became a man. Undiminished deity in true humanity, one person called the incarnation. The incarnation. God in flesh, for the first time ever and never to be changed, deity became humanity. True humanity. True humanity. No play acting. He wasn't part angels, sprouting wings, didn't have a halo, didn't glow, didn't walk around a white robe, spotless sandals, going, cross hanging around his neck. Didn't know. That's all caricature. Had he walked on this earth today and were doing what he came to do, you wouldn't pick him out as anyone different. Just another human being. In this case, another Jewish adult. Another Jewish baby, grew to be a teenager, grew to be an adult. Most of us are older than he ever became on this earth. Amazing. True man. What does that mean? It means when he cried, his cheeks were wet with tears. It means when he was working in the carpenter shop and cut himself, it means he bled. It means when he slept, he snored. How's that? You hadn't thought of that before, had you? It means when he stumbled with his toe, he fell. It means when his heart was broken, he grieved. It means when he was tired, he went to bed. It means when he was hungry, he ate food. When he was thirsty, he drank liquids. He eliminated them just as we do. He was true humanity. However, he was God. He was the Lamb of God who took away the sins of the world. Look at the picture that Paul paints. No time to develop it all. I wish I could. He emptied himself, taking the form of a bondservant, being made in the likeness of a man, found in appearance as a man, here's our word again, he humbled himself, becoming obedient to the point of death, even a cross kind of death. Obedient to whom? The Father. Death. Death. Death. Death. Death. Heart stopped beating. But not just any death. The absence of a definite article is significant, not on the cross, but on a cross. If your version reads the cross, it's a misstatement. It should read a cross. Obedient to death on a cross. When there is an absence of a definite article, the emphasis falls on the quality of the subject. A cross kind of death. All that a cross represented was his to endure. F.F. Bruce puts it in words you will never forget. It is difficult for us, after so many centuries during which the cross has been venerated as a sacred symbol, to realize the unspeakable horror, the disgust, that the mention, the very thought of the cross provoked. In polite Roman society, the word cross was an obscenity not to be uttered in conversation. This utterly vile form of punishment was that which Jesus endured, and by enduring it, he turned that shameful instrument of torture into the object of his followers' proudest boast. Paul wrote, "As for me, I will boast only about the cross of our Lord Jesus Christ," Galatians 6:14, an incomprehensible turning upside down of all the accepted values of his day. It was an obscenity. In our day, it's jeweled and finds its way around the necks of women and men. In our day, sometimes the most decorative part of a church is a cross. How incorrect. When we were designing this building, I had very little to do with most of it. That's why it looks so great. I kept my hands out of it. But I had a lot to do with the cross. No special super-duper lighting, no bronze, no glistening glitter. Keep the sandpaper off of the wood. Let's use timber that's rugged, no stain, no finish. Let's hang it so that it's clearly obvious. Not to worship, but to remind us it's a symbol. And we have done that. It weighs perhaps 450, 500 pounds. The vertical is 14 feet long and the horizontal about 8 feet across. The leather straps in the middle came from an idea I saw in Jerusalem, where, as accurate as I could research it, the cross beam was strapped to the vertical beam. He only carried the cross beam. He couldn't have carried that much weight. The cross beam is about 200 pounds. He dragged that. And when that found its way to the cross, it was strapped onto the vertical because other victims would be used, so they would unstrap it and have another victim carry the cross beam, and on we could go. May I shock you? It may be even more vivid if we would hang there an electric chair or a syringe used in capital punishment. It is an instrument of horror. So disgusting to his culture and day, you didn't even use the word cross in sophisticated societies. Even death on a cross. It is a dreadful thing. It is a vile thing. Why do I camp on it like this? Because it's on that cross he screamed in agony, "Eloi, Eloi, lama sabachthani? My God, why have you forsaken me?" You don't think of the scream coming from the lips of Jesus unless you understand it was on a cross kind of death he died, and the Savior was bearing your sins and my sins, the sins of the world. And the Father, for the first and only time in their existence together, turned his back. And Jesus felt in that agonizing moment the abandonment that sin brought. That's when he bore all the sins of the world. When I survey the wondrous cross on which the Prince of Glory died, my richest gain, I count but loss. I pour contempt on all my pride. Well, of course. Who else has died for you? No one. Who else paid the complete penalty for you, your sins, your wife, your husband's, your family, your children, your grandparents, and back, and forward? No one. No one. Even death on a cross. Charles Wesley put it well, "'Tis mystery all, the immortal dies." Is it any wonder that when he left us a symbol, he left it a series of actions done without words? I've run out of words. I can't go any further. It's as it should be. When you're in the presence of that kind of humility, you are dumbstruck. You sit and stare, and you should. He gave us a piece of bread to use. I received of the Lord that which also he had given to me, writes Paul. The night in which he was betrayed, he took bread, and having given thanks, he broke it. And he said, "Here, take this and eat it in remembrance of me." In the same manner also, he took the cup and looked at the wine in the cup and said, this liquid represents my blood. Drink it in remembrance of me. Fools that came in later days called Christians cannibals, drinking the blood of Jesus. Please, these are symbols. We don't worship the bread. We don't worship the cup. We don't worship the wooden cross. We worship the Savior. And because he has done this for us, two questions have to be answered when we come to the table. First, are we clean? And second, why not? It doesn't matter what church you're a part of. It doesn't matter what your age or gender is. It doesn't matter your roots or the debauched life you may have lived, or rather good life. It doesn't matter. We're all rotten, stinking sinners. That's all we are. We're no better than Pat Summerall hanging over the toilet there in Augusta, Georgia, throwing out his guts. I have no feeling of shame whatsoever. I have feeling of gratitude that he would even have the courage to write it for every one of us addicted to something could read. Are my hands, or is my heart clean? If I know Jesus, if I'm walking with him, yes. If I don't know him, no. This is for the Lord's people. I didn't set up the rules. So if you don't know Christ and you choose not to receive him, don't take the elements. Why would you? But if you know him and you're walking in the light, why would you let them pass? We embrace the bread, the cup. So the real issue is, where are you today in light of the cross? Let's bow our heads together. I'd like you to just sit quietly for a few moments. As some of you trust Christ as your Savior, others of you find cleansing. Thank you, Father, for the cross. Thank you for the one who died for us there, for that sacred head, now wounded, with grief and shame, weighed down. Thank you for the bread, the body of our Savior, given in humility for us. We love you, Father. Thank you for the table. Thank you for our Savior's blood that keeps on cleansing us from all sin, that divine detergent that washes us clean inside and out. We worship you, our Father, and we thank you for the plan that required the blood of the Lamb. Our Father, meet with us in a very special way during this time of silent meditation. May we be lost in the thought of the one who left heaven and died on a cross kind of place. In his matchless name we pray. Amen.
1: The servant who came didn't arrive with fanfare or demand recognition. He emptied himself, took the form of a bondservant, and died the vilest death imaginable, all to rescue broken people like you and me. That's not religion, that's grace. And if you've never surrendered your life to the one who paid it all, today is the day. This is Insight for Living. We'll hear a closing comment from Chuck Swindoll in just a moment, so please stay with us. 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In a moment, I'll tell you about a brand new booklet Chuck's written about the power of the cross. You see, the cross not only represents our salvation in Christ, but when we focus on the cross of Christ, it becomes our compass every single day. Chuck?
0: You might not remember the name Roy Riggles. If not, Roy was a football player, and in the 1929 Rose Bowl, he picked up a fumble and took off running, fast, confident, strutting toward the goal line, absolutely certain he knew where he was going. Guess what? He was headed in the wrong direction. A 70-yard sprint headed the wrong way. Oh, man, can't you just picture it? His own teammate had to chase him down. And when that teammate finally caught up with him, Roy shouted, "I love this. Get away from me. This is my touchdown." He was convinced. But Roy was dead wrong. Well, I've spent a lifetime in ministry, and I can tell you, that story never gets old. Because it never stops being true. Sincere people, well-meaning people, people who love God and work hard and mean every word of their prayers, running the wrong direction. Why? Because somewhere along the way, they lost sight of the cross. The cross reorients everything. When it's in clear focus, you know which goal line is which, you know what matters and what doesn't, you know how to live. That's what Insight for Living is all about. 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
1: Have you ever been turned off by religion, by Christians? 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
1: Open to Matthew chapter 23. This is from the very lips of Jesus. This is his view of what religion does, how diabolical it is. Then Jesus said, Matthew 23, verse 1, to the crowds and to his disciples, the teachers of the law and the Pharisees, they sit in Moses' seat, so you must obey them and do everything they tell you. But do not do what they do, for they do not practice what they preach. Now, listen to what he says religion does. They tie heavy loads, and they put them on men's shoulders. Everything they do is done to be seen by men. They love the place of honor. They want the most important seats in the synagogue. Skipping down, verse 13, woe to you, teachers of the law and Pharisees, you hypocrites! You shut the kingdom of God in men's faces. You yourselves do not enter, and you will not let those who are trying to enter. Woe to you, teachers of the law and Pharisees, you hypocrites! You travel over land and sea to win a single convert, and then you make him twice as much a son of hell as yourself. These are not calm words. This is Jesus attacking what's diabolical and what religion does to the human heart. And no one is immune over time to becoming religious. You can even make up your own religion. Secularism is a religion. Humanism is a religion. So here's the question I want to ask and answer. What's the difference between dead religion and a living relationship with God? What's the difference between a dead religion and a living relationship with God? And I want to suggest that Acts chapter 9 will give you a very clear picture of it. If you still have your Bible, open it up. I want you to see this. Verses 20 and 22, it is the dividing mark. It is the core. It is the main point between dead religion and a living relationship with the living God. Verse 20, at once he began to preach, notice, in the synagogue. That's where the religion is. What's he preaching? Jesus is the Son of God. That's deity. Jesus is God. Whew. Truth. Person. Not rules. Not patterns. Not ceremony. All those who heard him were astonished and asked, isn't this the man who raised havoc in Jerusalem among all those who call upon his name? Second point. When you meet the living God, your life changes. It's dramatic. It's different. There's a before and an after. I mean, there's something that happens. Relationship with Christ brings life. Dead religion brings death. Notice it goes on. And has he come here to make prisoners? And then here he is. Instead of prisoners, what? He's setting people free. Yet Saul grew more and more powerful and baffled the Jews living in Damascus by proving that Jesus is the Messiah. Here's what I want you to see. Here's what happened. Two things. Number one, he had a 180-degree conversion. The Apostle Paul was sincere, devoted, smart, educated, a Roman citizen, wealthy. He had it going. And I mean, he's going like this and bam! He meets the living God, and now he's going exactly 180 degrees a different direction. It's called conversion. The Apostle Paul was transformed into something completely new. Everything changed. When he met the living God, his relationship with God changed, with the Jews changed, with Christians changed, with people changed, with himself. His perspective changed. He went from being a persecutor to a preacher. His values changed. He was a religious guy. You heard Matthew 23. He was focused on fame, success, prestige, status, and control. And now you can read 13 books that were penned by the Apostle Paul, and he was consumed with people, relationships, the hurting, the oppressed, and serving. His goals changed. You see, conversion is that point in a person's life when they fully realize that their way is not the right way. They may be devoted, they may be sincere, they may be, quote, morally good, they may be religious, but they realize that Jesus Christ and He alone is the answer to the most penetrating issues and problems of life. Why am I here? Is there life after death? Who is God? What do I do to have a relationship with Him? Christ is the Son of God. He came and died for all. He rose from the dead to prove that it's true, and He offers eternal life to whosoever would put their trust in Him. And then you'll notice that after this 180-degree conversion, what do you have? You've got 100% call and mission. You know, like he didn't say, oh, I'm so glad I met Jesus, but boy, I sure don't want anyone to know about it. After a few days, he's in the synagogues. He goes, people, I was wrong. People, you got to hear about this. People, you know, look at this and this and this and this and this. I mean, he was an amazing intellect. Here's the question I have for you. Have you unconsciously, subtly, been introduced to a religious system, but maybe never had a Damascus experience? It's possible to intellectually believe in the Bible. It's possible to intellectually believe Jesus is God. It's possible to feel like you ought to, and good moral people go to church at least once or twice a month. It's possible to actually think, you know, it's probably pretty important to give some money to help some other people and try and be a good person and follow the golden rule. And you may even feel a little guilty when you do this or do that. Religion is one of the most diabolical ways to keep you from a living relationship with God. To summarize, I put the product or results of religion at the top. I made a little cloud floating above religion. Religion results in control, fear, and death. That's what it does. Religious people are, man, they're control freaks. And they fear everything, and they hate change. And it brings death, separation from God, separation from themselves. By contrast, living relationship results in power and love and life. And here's all I want to say. Just ask yourself, are you experiencing the power of God? Is there a love of God in your heart? Is there a living relationship? Or is it a lot of obligation, a lot of duty, a lot of oughts, a lot of shoulds? My parents went to church, now I go to church. I should be a good moral person. When you know the living God and the living God lives inside of you by the Holy Spirit as you've trusted Christ as your Savior, there's a 180 that happens. More or less dramatic, depending on your background. But all I just want to do is shake all of us to say, wait a second. Even those of us that know Christ personally, religion creeps in. We make our own. We have all of our own little groups. We make our own little religion. And the enemy gets inside our religious thinking. And it's not whether what's true is not. It's our way and how we see the truth. And everyone ought to see it like us. Here's some takeaways that I think are critical and important. What must we learn about religion? Number one, religion focuses on acceptance from the outside in, and yet life occurs from the inside out. I just always want to remember that. You might jot in there Philippians chapter 3. The first half of Philippians chapter 3, the Apostle Paul talks about his outside-in experience of being religious, a Pharisee, tribe of Benjamin. According to the law, faultless, self-righteous. And then in the second half, he talks about the inside out. And he said, I consider all those things that literally the word is dung or rubbish. I consider all of that as rubbish compared to knowing him. And then he has this plea. I want to know him in the power of his resurrection, the fellowship of his suffering. There's this passion. It's personal. It's living. It's alive. It's a love relationship. Religion is always all these external things, that patterns and rules, and if you don't do it, then you're guilty, and what about this? And God loves you when you do these things. He doesn't love you when you don't do these things. And it's evil. In the church, it becomes legalism. People with those heavy weights. And it leads to this. Religion is rooted in performance. Life is rooted in grace.
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1: See, when you're a religious person, the questions, it's not like you say them out loud, but they're built into your psyche. What am I supposed to do? What am I supposed to do? How much am I supposed to do? Am I supposed to pray five times a day? Do I have to go on a pilgrimage? Or in our circles, do I have to read the Bible every day? And how much of the Bible do I have to read? Am I supposed to give my money? If I'm supposed to give my money, do I have to give 10%? Is that 10% off the gross or is off the net? Do I have to read for 15 minutes or 25 minutes? Is like a mission trip like every 3 years? Is that okay? How much do I have to do? That's religion. If you're asking those questions, you're missing the point. God doesn't need your time. God doesn't need your money. He doesn't need your short-term trip. See, that's performance. The question that those in relationship ask is, who am I becoming? Over performance, in my notes, I wrote Matthew 23 and put a circle around it. Over where it says grace, I put Romans 12. And I put a circle around it. Because see, the test, the litmus test is not how much do I do. Do I love people more? The issue isn't do I give off this or give off that. Am I more generous? Do I care about people? Do I love God? Am I open to Him? It's your money. What do you want to do with it? It's your time. I'll go every week, every month, once a year, never go. I just want to do what you want me to do. I love you. You love me. I don't have to perform. I am saved by grace. I'm sustained by grace. I'm the object. I'm His son. God wants to put His arm around me. You're His daughter. It's completely different. Religion chains people, binds people, makes them prisoners. Grace frees you. Third observation is that sincerity and devotion are no substitute for truth. Paul was sincere and devoted. Suicide bombers, sincere and devoted. Some of these wacko religious, quote, Christian sects, sincere and devoted, right? How about, let's get it from out there to here. Some of us in this room, sincere and devoted, and we've added things and feel pressure and make up extra rules and take our rules and put them on other people. And here's the thing is it true or not? Or has it just been handed down as one more layer of stuff, one more layer of obligation? Is your relationship with God a lot more like duty, obligation, ought to, got to, never measure up? Or is it more like joy, passion, adventure? One is a relationship. The other is religion. Fourth, religion is easy to spot in others and nearly invisible to ourselves. This is so painful. Because this isn't like, do you have a relationship or are you religious? That's certainly true. I will tell you that all of us that have a personal, vital, living, growing relationship with Jesus have parts of religious thinking in our brains. And the enemy wants to cause it to grow and to grow and to grow and give you false guilt, give you struggles with things. But where it's happening in your life or mine, it's almost invisible. I mean, I can look at other people and go, wow, boy, man, that's easy to see. It's just hard when I look in the mirror. No, I think this is working pretty good. I think everyone should do it this way, exactly this way. Think about this that way. See, religion produces very narrow, controlling people who demand others think and act exactly the way they do. Religious people turn people off. People in love with Jesus draw people like a magnet. I've been in missionaries' homes who are sincere all around the world, and it's out of, see, they have such fear. I've watched them, okay, everybody sit down right now, okay. I mean, this is a true story. Okay, the Bible's really important, and I've watched, three teenagers rolling their eyes going, you know what, their body language is telling me, as soon as I get out of this house, I'm leaving. Mom, Dad, God, Bible, they're wacko. And out of all their fear, rules, rules, rules, they don't trust their kids. And instead of an adventure, and instead of what does God want to say, and how do we discover how much he loves us, and what do you think about that? It's this top-down, harsh, legalistic, and they run. Let me give you some symptoms of, since it's invisible, here's some symptoms, and I'd like to say I did extensive research to figure out these symptoms, but actually I looked in the mirror for about 33 seconds, and these are symptoms. Religious people are controlling. Religious people are resistant to change. Religious people are critical of others. Find yourself having little conversations in the car, even in your mind, someone says doing that, you're just critical. Religious people have feelings of superiority. You're better than, smarter than, more holy than. Religious people, by and large, can be very unloving. What's right in their view, not necessarily scripture, but what's right in their view is more important than the person. Religious people are fearful of the future. Religious people are anxious, and religious people are involved in political, relational agendas in churches. Because see, when they start feeling they're gonna lose control, like Paul, man, you gotta clamp down on some people, and you gotta find some people that are on your side that'll look at like you, and you have these little conversations about what they are doing, whoever they are. I know way too much about this. I came up around a group, and it wasn't their fault. It was me, but it took sort of like the dynamite and nitroglycerin of my warped personality, deep insecurities and arrogance. And so I was around a group that when I started to grow, I memorized a verse every day for about 3 years. I had a prayer list that got very long. I never went to bed. I never missed. I prayed all the time. I was the biggest religious jerk you've ever seen on the face of the earth. And after about 4 years of that, I remember a conversation with a gal that I dated earlier in college. And out of the blue, she said to me, when I first met you and you were a new Christian, I was really open. It seemed like there was such joy in life. I was really open to maybe exploring what it was all about. But if being a Christian and being committed is like you, the last thing I'd ever want to do in my life is be a Christian. I actually had to stop memorizing scripture, realize that God loved me when I didn't pray, or get all through my list. And I remember even as I was in seminary, I remember my wife and I deciding, if I didn't give more percentage every year, higher percentage, man, I got 3 kids, I'm in seminary with no money, giving more and more and more money away. And behind it was this religious, I'm gonna prove myself to God. And I had to learn about grace. I spent months in Galatians just saying, God, would you help me to grasp you love me plus nothing? You love me when I blow it. You love me when I'm obedient. Now, grace is what teaches us to grow. So it's not that we just say, forget everything. It's relationship. Notice the final point that's been very helpful is it is God's mercy that rocks our world to reveal our religion and births a fresh new life. I want you to think, mercy. God is so merciful. Because see, religion will eventually cause you to do one of two things, either hit the wall or become a hypocrite. I mean, once you have rules, you make up the rules. Make them up today, then try and keep them perfectly. No one can keep any rules. And so what happens is if you try and try and try and try like I did, I just burn out. I got so depressed. It's like, man, this whole other job of being a Christian, I was just ready to can the whole thing. Or what you do is you realize you can't keep them, but you want people to think you can, so you become a hypocrite, so you act like you're keeping them, but you really don't. And God in his mercy, you know what he does? He'll break you. God in his mercy will allow a tragedy. God in his mercy will allow a car wreck, a divorce, a bankruptcy, a mate to walk out on you, a kid that says, you know, forget you, mom and dad. And all of a sudden, all your rules and all your religion when you're hurting mean nothing. And you find yourself, oh, God, please help me. God, please, please. I don't know what to do. I don't have a job. I lost my home. I'll tell you what, religion doesn't do anything when you're in desperate need, right? And when you cry out in the midst of pain, he'll always answer. Because what you're looking for is someone to love you, forgive you, sustain you, and help you. And Jesus said, I'm near to the brokenhearted, and I save those who are crushed in spirit. And I'm for you. And I did not come to create a religion for new hoops for you to jump through. I came that you might have life, and you might have it abundantly. Have you been converted? Have you done a 180? Have you embraced Jesus, not religion? And if so, do you have a calling? Do you realize that you, in your hands and hearts and lives, are recipients to take the message of life? And you're a steward of the manifold mysteries of God. He loves people.
0: 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The religious person asks, how much do I have to do? The person in a living relationship asks, who am I becoming? That single shift, Chip said, is the difference between a life of obligation and a life of grace. He also turned the mirror on all of us, because even those who know Christ personally can drift into religious thinking, controlling, critical, fearful, resistant to change. Chip's been there himself, and he said the only thing that broke it was months in Galatians, learning that God loves you plus nothing. Well, here's Chip with a word about what a community looks like when it finally trades religion for a relationship.
2: Have you ever felt like a bit player in someone else's story? Like your faith is real, but, I mean, your role is small? Like you're not really making much of a difference? Well, in Acts chapter 8, there's a man named Philip. He's not an apostle. He's not a famous preacher. Just a faithful believer who went where God sent him and said what God told him to say. And because he did, the gospel entered an entire continent. You're not a footnote in the Jesus movement. There are no little people in the body of Christ. You are a participant. You are a part of a puzzle that God has started and is putting together until he returns, and every piece of the puzzle matters. I'm teaching right now through the Jesus Revolution, and one of the most liberating themes in this series is that God uses ordinary, available, willing people to do things that echo into eternity. No one in the book of Acts knew they were writing history. They were just showing up. That's all God is asking of you today. Show up. 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Your gift to the mid-year match is doubled the moment it arrives. Show up. Who knows? You might be someone's Philip that God will use to change the course of their life today and for all eternity. Imagine that.
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6: Thank you, Craig and Kristen Belvin, for sponsoring a half day of broadcasting on The Word. 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They say, "We thank God for His goodness, mercy, and care over us and our family. He has blessed us with 4 wonderful children, their spouses, and 12 beautiful grandchildren." One of our favorite Bible passages is Psalm 100, verses 1 through 4. "Shout for joy to the Lord, all the earth. Worship the Lord with gladness. Come before Him with joyful songs. Know that the Lord is God. It is He who made us, and we are His. We are His people, the sheep of His pasture. Enter His gates with thanksgiving and His courts with praise. Give thanks to Him and praise His name." 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
15: I just want to send this message to say how thankful I am to Revive Our Hearts Ministries. I have listened probably for the past 15 to 20 years when my kids were small and before I was able to really connect be part of small groups. Revive Our Hearts was there just kind of mentoring me along and really encouraging me to get involved with my local church. And as I grew in the Lord, I was able to make those connections. They were invaluable, but it was always so good to have Revive Our Hearts to be able to come back and listen to. Revive Our Hearts, I just want to say thank you, and I really believe in this ministry, and I am so thankful for each one of you who work so tirelessly, and I just want to say thank you for what you do.
14: 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Here's Nancy DeMoss Wohlgemuth.
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16: Now, we saw in the last session that hallelujah means what? Praise the Lord. It's a command. It's praise. All of you all praise the Lord together. It's a corporate command. And that's the word that's used at the beginning of Psalm 113. Praise the Lord. In the Hebrew, hallelujah. And I'd like us to read it aloud together. Psalm 113. This is the word of the Lord. Praise the Lord. Praise, O servants of the Lord. Praise the name of the Lord. Blessed be the name of the Lord from this time forth and forevermore. From the rising of the sun to its setting, the name of the Lord is to be praised. The Lord is high above all nations, and His glory above the heavens. Who is like the Lord our God, who is seated on high, who looks far down on the heavens and the earth? He raises the poor from the dust and lifts the needy from the ash heap to make them sit with princes, with the princes of His people. He gives the barren woman a home, making her the joyous mother of children. Praise the Lord. Let me hear that last phrase just a little more vociferously. Praise the Lord. Or in Hebrew, hallelujah. Amen. This is the word of the Lord. Thank you. You may be seated. So in our last session, we looked at that first phrase, hallelujah, praise the Lord. I want us to look today at the rest of verse 1. Praise, hallelujah, O servants of the Lord, praise, hallel, hallelujah, praise the name of the Lord. Now, the children of Israel, as you remember, these are the hallel songs, the songs of deliverance from Egypt that were sung by the Jews at the Passover celebration, where they remembered, they looked back and remembered how God had delivered His people out of bondage. And they remembered that they had been servants of Pharaoh, slaves of Pharaoh. And the Lord had delivered them from slavery.

wonderful master. You are the Lord. I delight to serve you. And this verse speaks to us, I think, of the relationship between God and his people. We naturally want to view ourselves as Lord and God as our servant. Lord, would you do this for me? Would you do this? Would you get that? And don't forget this. But that's getting it really mixed up, isn't it? This psalm reminds us that he is the Lord and we are his servants. You see, when you're praising the Lord, it turns your mixed up perspective right side up. It rights our perspective to realize, oh yes, you are the Lord and I am your servant. And as your servant, I praise you, Lord. It's a reminder that his servants are to be worshipers. Not just drudgery, not just fulfilling duty, not just doing what we have to do, but worshiping him as we serve him. Not just serving him out of obligation, but out of delight. And so this psalm reminds us that we love, we admire, we worship the one that we serve. I often quote my friend Charles Spurgeon, and I'm going to quote him a lot in this session. And he said about this verse, his service is perfect freedom. And those who fully enter into it discover in that service 1,000 reasons for adoration. And let's be reminded too that not only are we his servants, but all things, all circumstances, all people ultimately are his servants. So all things and people and circumstances are to praise the Lord. To refuse to praise God, to fail to praise him, to neglect to praise him, is actually an act of cosmic treason and rebellion. All servants of the Lord, praise him, worship him, and one day, by the way, all will, right? If not now, gladly, then one day by coercion. Now in verses 1-3 in this psalm, we see an emphasis on the name of the Lord. The name of the Lord, it's repeated several times, praise the name of the Lord. The name of the Lord reveals who God is. And that's the God that we are to worship. That's the God that we are to praise. We're not to praise or construct for ourselves any other God, lowercase g. We're not to praise or worship a God, small g, of our own making or our own conception. We're to worship the God, capital G, who is who he has revealed himself to be. So when we acknowledge him as Lord, praise the Lord, Jehovah, we give loving worship to what he has revealed about himself. So worship is really our response to what God has revealed to us about himself. Praise the name of the Lord. Praise his name, his character, his attributes, all that he does. Reverence, worship his holy name. And verse 2 continues in this theme, but it introduces a new word. Blessed be the name of the Lord from this time forth and forevermore. That word blessed in the Hebrew is the word barak. It means often to kneel as an act of adoration. Bless the Lord, O my soul, and all that is within me. Bless his holy name. It has to do with kneeling before the Lord. He is the Lord. We are his servants, remember? Kneel before the Lord as an act of adoration. So blessed be the name of the Lord from this time forth and forevermore. How long should we praise the Lord? Forever. This speaks of time, eternally. The praise, God is being praised by those angels and citizens of heaven today. Day and night they cease not saying, holy, holy, holy, Lord God of hosts. Heaven and earth are full of you. The whole earth is full of your glory. But we will join them and forever with the Lord. What we're doing here today is just a dress rehearsal, a practice for what we will spend an eternity doing in heaven, praising the Lord, blessing the Lord from this time forth and forevermore. But not only in time, also in space. Look at verse 3. From the rising of the sun to its setting, the name of the Lord is to be praised. Now you could take this in two ways, and I think they're both appropriate. First of all, where does the sun rise? In the east. Where does it set? In the west. So from east to west, throughout this whole great earth, around the globe, everywhere, at all times, in all places, the name of the Lord is to be praised. From east to west. As we're sitting here in the daytime, it's nighttime in some other part of the world. Day and night, the name of the Lord is to be blessed from shore to shore, from east to west. But also, from early in the morning to the last thought we have at night, from the rising of the sun, when our feet hit the floor, till the setting of the sun.

0: till our heads hit our pillows, from morning to night and all the day in between. Throughout that whole span of time, the name of the Lord is to be blessed. Blessed be the name of the Lord. Early in the morning, late at night, in the dawning of our lives, in the evening of our lives, in the time when our physical bodies won't do what they used to do and they start to decay and decline and fall apart, as we anticipate that new body like Christ, praise the Lord. In the prime of your life, in your youth, when you have that vigor, praise the Lord. In the afternoon of your life, in every season, when your hormones are going crazy, praise the Lord. In every season of your life. The point is, the name of the Lord is to be praised everywhere, at all times, by everyone. Malachi, the last book of the Old Testament, chapter 1, verse 11, has a similar verse. Listen to that passage. It says, from the rising of the sun to its setting, my name will be great among the nations. And in every place, incense will be offered to my name and a pure offering. For my name will be great among the nations, says the Lord of hosts. That verse anticipates, as does Psalm 113, a day of worldwide worship. Every knee will bow, Barak, eulogeo. Every tongue will confess that Jesus Christ is Lord. Hallowed be thy name. That's what we pray. Thy kingdom come, your will be done. May your name be exalted. Now, it's not that way today in most of the earth. It's that way in this room. It's that way in many of our hearts, not as we wish it was, not as it one day will be, but we're praising the Lord. But there are lots of places in this earth where they've never even heard the name of the Lord. There are places in this earth where they have heard the name of the Lord, but they reject him. I read an article yesterday about famous, well-known women who are coming out proclaiming their atheism. They don't need God. There is no God. Actresses, businesswomen. And I'm saying one day they will know. They will believe. There will be worldwide worship. It should grieve us to be anywhere where God's name is not hallowed, starting with in our own homes and in our own hearts. And it should motivate us to pray and to long for that day. May the name of the Lord be praised. So, who should sing hallelujah? Everyone. And everything, let everything that has breath praise the Lord. I've been listening to the geese outside my house, and it seems like the late in the evening, and I open the window, and there are these geese that are making all this kind of racket. I'm going, they're saying hallelujah. I'm sure they are. Hallelujah, they have breath. Do geese have breath? I guess they do. Praise the Lord. When should we sing hallelujah? At all times. And it may be that as you listen to this psalm today, it's hard for you to say hallelujah. Maybe you're in the midst of some deep trials. And your heart is heavy and you find it difficult to sing hallelujah. Well, remember that throughout the scripture times and throughout history, and in other seasons of our lives, how saints have sung most sweetly their praise to the Lord when their hearts were being most deeply pierced by affliction, by hard times, by thorns. So it takes faith to praise the Lord when your eyes are filled with tears. But lift your eyes up. Know that God is greater. God is more real. God is more present than anything that you may be facing this day. And you may find that in the place of praise, the cloud lifts. Your heart is freed without your circumstances maybe even changing at all. But praise gives us a whole new set of lenses, a whole new set of glasses. The whole world looks different when you see it through eyes of praise. And where should God be praised? Where should hallelujahs be sung? Throughout the whole wide earth. F.B. Meyer was a great Bible teacher of a previous generation, and I love the way he said this. He said, God is preparing the whole universe to be an orchestra of praise and adoration to his son. And then he said, on one occasion, a great conductor, amidst the burst of 500 instruments, is said to have missed the piccolo, tiny little instrument. And the conductor stopped the entire performance until the piccolo chimed in. Nothing can satisfy God till creation's groans are changed to rapture. And the curse, which restrains her songs, is lifted from the face of all nature. And he wants to hear your voice. You might say, oh, in this great orchestra or this massive church where we've got 5,000 people singing together, I'm just a piccolo. I wonder if God, just as our great conductor, as a conductor of our worship, might just sometimes say, let's stop the praise till the piccolo joins in. Yeah, you don't have a great voice. Yeah, you're not some beautiful cello or booming French horn. You're a piccolo. I've got one of those pipsqueaky little voices when I sing, so I could consider myself a piccolo when it comes to singing. But the great conductor says, I want to hear your voice. I want to hear your praise. It may be scratchy. It may be weak, but I want to hear your voice. Till the whole universe comes together in a great orchestra and choir of praise and adoration to Jesus. You see, praise exercises faith that there is a God, that he is sovereign, that heaven rules, that God has all things under his control, that he is always faithful, that he is always good, and that all is well and all will be well because God is on his throne. Praise says, I trust you, Lord, even when I can't see what you're doing. Praise acknowledges that God sees what we cannot see, that he knows what we don't know, that he understands all mysteries, and that he is always at work on behalf of those who love him and who are called according to his purposes. Praise gets that. And praise displaces murmuring and whining and complaining and arguing and pouting and being anxious and being fearful. You can't praise and do those other things at the same time. You can't worship and whine at the same time. If you're whining, you're not worshiping. If you're worshiping, you can't whine. So worship, praise will displace all those other things that are not worthy of our great God. When we praise him, we can breathe in the midst of complex or difficult circumstances. We don't have to stress or strain or manipulate or fix everyone and everything around us. We can cling to him in faith and watch as our lives get swept up in his goodness and his greatness and his grand redemption story, of which we are a little part. Well, as I was studying for this series, I came across a whole bunch of magnificent quotes from, as I call him, my friend Charles Spurgeon, on the subject of praise. I don't know that there's been anybody, maybe since the Apostle Paul, in the history of the church, who has known how to praise the Lord and how to speak the praise of the Lord as wonderfully as Charles Haddon Spurgeon, who was that prince of preachers in the 19th century and in London, England. And so I want to read to you just some of those quotes, but I want to tell you that if you'll go to reviveourhearts.com, we've put up a PDF there that you can download, you can print it out, of a lot more Charles Spurgeon quotes on praise. And you might just want to print that out, take it with you with your Bible to your throne time with the Lord, to your quiet time, and just read and meditate on some of these quotes that lift our hearts up to the Lord. But let me just read some of them to you now, and let's join our hearts. I don't have words. I feel like a pre-kindergarten speaker and writer when I get around people like Charles Spurgeon, but my heart soars with them as they lift up the greatness of God. Here's some of this language is a little quaint, but you'll follow it. Spurgeon said, "Come, you children of God, and bless his dear name, for does not all nature around you sing? If you were silent, you would be an exception to the universe. Does not the thunder praise him as it rolls like drums in the march of the God of armies? Does not the ocean praise him as it claps its thousand hands? Does not the sea roar in the fullness thereof? Do not the mountains praise him when the shaggy woods upon their summits wave in adoration? Do not the lightnings write his name in letters of fire upon the midnight darkness? Does not this world in its unceasing revolutions, round and round and round, does not it perpetually roll forth his praise? Has not the whole earth a voice? And shall we be silent? Shall man, for whom the world was made and sun and stars were created, shall he be dumb, as in silent? No, let him lead the strain." Here's another one. "Many of our doubts and fears would fly away if we praised God more. And many of our trials and troubles would altogether vanish if we began to sing of our mercies. Oftentimes, depression of spirit that will not yield to a whole night of wrestling would yield to 10 minutes of thanksgiving before God. And another one. We don't sing enough, my brothers and sisters. How often do I stir you up about the matter of prayer, but perhaps I might be just as earnest about the matter of praise. Do we sing as much as the birds do? Yet what have birds to sing about compared with us? Do you think we sing as much as the angels do? Yet they were never redeemed by the blood of Christ. And this one, it would create an almost miraculous change in some people's lives if they made a point of speaking most of the precious things and least of the worries and ills. Why always the poverty? Why always the pains? Why always the dying child? Why always the husband's small wages? Why always the unkindness of a friend? Why not sometimes? Yes, why not always the mercies of the Lord? That is praise. And it is to be our everyday garment. Here's another one. It's a great thing to praise Jesus Christ by day. But there is no music sweeter than the nightingale's. And she praises God by night. It is well to praise the Lord for his mercy when you are in health. But make sure that you do it when you are sick. For then your praise is more likely to be genuine. When you are deep down in sorrow, do not rob God of the gratitude that is due to him. Never stint him of his revenue of praise, whatever else goes short. Praise him sometimes on the high-sounding cymbals, crash, crash, with all your heart and being. But when you cannot do that, just sit and mean his praise in solemn silence, in the deep quiet of your spirit. And then this one. Surely goodness and mercy have brightened all the days of our lives. Each day has been so wonderful with his mercy, his goodness, that if we had only lived that one day, we should have had cause to praise the Lord forever and ever. So how much, O servants of the Lord, does he hear praise coming out of your mouth, out of your life? How much do others hear us expressing our praise to and for the Lord? Praise the Lord. Praise, O servants of the Lord. Praise the name of the Lord. Blessed be the name of the Lord from this time forth and forevermore. From the rising of the sun to its setting, the name of the Lord is to be praised. Hallelujah.
1: 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The registration for True Woman 27 opens July 1st. That's right, True Woman 2027. It's going to take place in Indianapolis on September 30th through October 2nd. Now, we know that's over a year away, but we want you to start making plans to join us. I've been overhearing the plans for this conference, and it's going to be a truly special event. Tomorrow, we're continuing in our Psalm 113 series with Nancy. Now, ancient people worshiped animals, and it's easy for us to recognize how futile this is. But the truth is, all of us are tempted to worship other gods. They're just a little sneakier. Nancy will begin to uncover some of those tomorrow. Please be back for Revive Our Hearts.

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2: I'm Ruth Kramer with Mission Network News. Lebanese Christians balance hope with skepticism as Beirut officials meet their Israeli counterparts in the United States for a fifth round of peace talks. Heart for Lebanon's Camille Melki says that so far, talks have done little. The longest pause in 3 months of war came Saturday night as a result of the U.S. and Iran's agreement to stop fighting on all fronts, including Lebanon. And yet the suffering continues. Over 1 million people have been displaced since March.
3: This is our golden opportunity, not only to care and support families in great need, but also to bring the gospel in meaningful and tangible ways in front of people who have been deceived and who have been indoctrinated.
2: 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And finally, revival is growing in Armenia as the country moves beyond its communist past. Pastor Artur Sargsyan of A3 says people are increasingly hungry for prayer, biblical teaching, and Christian community.
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2: 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I'm Ruth Kramer.
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14: All right, so today we are talking about dad tired.
15: Is that a thing?
14: Well, I just want to know, do moms get tired?
15: Are you kidding? Yeah. Like, every woman's listening. Like, of course women are tired. Moms are tired. Are dads tired?
14: All the time. 100 times more than moms, because we do so much more than the moms.
15: Welcome to Family Life Today, where we want to help you pursue the relationships that matter most. I'm Ann Wilson.
14: And I'm Dave Wilson, and you can find us at familylifetoday.com. This is Family Life Today. Literally, it's the opposite. I watched you and most moms. They never stop. And I'm not saying dads don't either, but you talk about tired and exhausted and worn out. Moms are worn out.
15: But so are dads. And sometimes we as women don't give them space to even admit it because we feel like our lives as moms can be so much harder. But I think this is a real thing, and I think it's good to talk about it.
14: Yeah, and so we've got Mr. Dad Tired himself, Jared Lopes, in the studio. Started a ministry years ago called Dad Tired. Jared's been on here before, but it's been a few years. Welcome back.
16: Thanks. It's good to be back with you guys. This feels right. And I'll just say, every time I tell somebody dad tired, I do feel a little bit silly because I know my wife's like, oh, okay, you know, their mom tired is very much a real thing. And everyone keeps saying you should start a ministry called Mom Tired, which we should, because moms are absolutely.
14: That might be next.
15: But tired. I have to tell you guys, like, even coming into the studio today, I was excited and I was thinking, why am I excited as a woman that we're going to talk about dads being tired and men? And I felt this, Dave, every time you would preach on this at church. I think women are anticipating this message, and I'm not sure why. Why do we like that?
14: What do you mean anticipating what message?
15: We like it when you talk to dads and men about the gospel, about Jesus. And I think it's because we see the greatness in our men. We see the potential. And I think maybe I'm feeling it more because I think we're living in a culture that downgrades men. We're living in a culture that's, I love that we're lifting up women, but in the midst of that, it feels like men are dumb or
14: overlooked.
15: Yeah, there's the masculine toxicity, which is a real thing. But I feel like sometimes men are thinking, who are we supposed to be now?
14: Now, Jared, where'd you come up with even the title, Dad Tired?
16: Yeah, somebody just asked me that. And I wish I could say I was like clever enough to sit down and put a bunch of names together that was going to be a hit. And it was none of that. It was actually, Dad Tired started in a season of my own marriage that was, we thought we were on the brink of divorce. We were in a very, very rough spot. To this day, we bring up this season of life and it still brings Layla to tears. You know, it was so, so hard. My son was 3, which was the age that I was when my dad bailed on me. So it was just really an emotionally hard, hard season. There was a story, I've told it many times in the book, and I've even told it last time I was here, but Layla had been waking up in the middle of the night. She'd been setting her alarm at 2 a.m. to go into the living room, and she was praying, begging God that he would capture my heart again, because I was so hard-hearted. I had pushed her away. I had pushed the kids away. And she had just been, she was like, I don't know what to tell Jared. He had been a pastor. I had been a pastor for 12 years. So she's like, what do I say to him? He knows all the answers, right? So I just need God to do what I can't do. I need God to change his heart. And I didn't know she had been getting up in the middle of the night to do this. She told me in the middle of a fight, which is a terrible thing. You know, I was ready to fight. I wasn't ready to hear that my wife's praying for me. So she tells me this, and that was what really got God used that to soften my heart. You know how the Bible says it's God's kindness that leads us to repentance. It was the kindness of God through my wife. And so God just started changing my heart. I happened to write this blog that said, I feel like I'm failing as a husband and dad, but I don't want to. Mm. I don't want to do it to my son and to my kids what my dad did to me. And that blog, I wasn't like a blogger. I say I wrote a blog, like I wasn't a blog. It was like a millennial processing online. You know? Like, that's typical.
14: Yeah.
16: So I just wrote this blog, but it went viral because all these mommy blogs picked it up and started sharing it. And these guys started to reach out and say, Jared, I feel the same way. I feel like I'm not the man I want to be or who I thought I would be. And so I was like, these guys need to talk to each other. We need to encourage each other. And so I created a little Facebook page and they said, what do you want to call the Facebook page? And I just said, Dad Tired, almost tongue in cheek. It was the smartest unintentional thing I've ever done because guys resonate with that.
14: Something happened around the country and the world when you put that blog out there, and the title is perfect. Mm-hmm. You know, I know it was just a thought, but man, when you read that, Dad Tired, you're like, that's me. I want to be a winner. I want to be the best man and husband and dad. We all have it, I think, in us, and yet we feel so tired and we feel like we're failing. So something connected with men.
16: I think that's it, because most guys, there's not a lot of men's ministry out there that is doing, I mean, there's some stuff out there, but there's not a ton. When you think comparatively to women's ministry, it's like there's not as much for guys. And there's especially not as much for dads. And the stuff that I was coming across was like, dude, you need to figure it out. Man up. Get it together. Yeah. And it's like, well, I know. I know I need to do all that, but I just can't seem to do it. And I need God to do in me what I can't do in myself. And so I think the way God's used it is that you're starting off by saying, I'm not perfect at this. That name kind of gives the indication, I'm not perfect at this, but I'm willing. We used to say, Dad Tired and loving it. Like, that's the name of the first book was, I'm totally exhausted, but I love this and I'm willing to keep going. So.
15: Mm. Jared, when you talked about your wife praying for you, Layla, one of the things—
14: And by the way, we didn't mention, you got four kids.
16: Four kids.
15: Yeah.
14: Wow.
15: But when—
14: You are dead
16: I'm trying to be a mascot.
15: When she talked to you that one night, do you remember what she said, which to me, when I just got stuck on that, of what she asked you of you being a Christian?
14: Well, that's a different conversation.
16: That was a different—
15: Oh, do you not want to go there?
14: No, I mean—
15: Oh, this is a different time.
14: Different than that prayer at night.
15: I thought it was around that same time.
16: So she asked me that when we first started meeting and when I was getting to know her. She was fairly new to the faith.
14: Yeah, tell our listeners what she said.
16: Yeah, so Layla gave her life to Christ in college. So she came in with just a real hot fire for the Lord. Like, you know, this is all new and God has saved me and she was passionate for the Lord. That was attractive to me. And so she sees me just kind of going through the rhythms of ministry. And I remember one time she said to me, she said, Jared, are you a Christian because you really love Jesus or because you get paid to be? And I was like, who are you to say, you know, I teach people about Jesus, you know, I do. And she was asking sincerely, like she
15: wasn't being sarcastic.
16: She wasn't being sarcastic. She just was really curious. Like, it seems like you're just going through the motions. And she has a way of hitting you across the face with truth. And somehow you still feel loved.
14: I guess so. Yeah.
16: And I honestly was mad. I remember I took her home back to her apartment and I was like, you know, I guess maybe I'll call you some other time. But I got back to my apartment and that question, those words just kept going through my brain over and over and over again. Like, am I really committed to this or am I just going through the motions? And I think, you know, the Bible says in Genesis, like, man, it's not good for man to be alone. So let us create for him a helper. Hmm. Man, Layla has helped me really figure out what it means to live a life for the Lord. And I think that's a key point for a lot of guys and our spouses in general. Like, do you view your spouse as somebody that is helping you become the person God wants you to be versus this person is just going to make me happy all the time?
14: Yeah.
16: Layla, that question didn't make me happy, but it did make me more holy.
14: Mm. Yeah, it's interesting that, you know, you have the conversation after you're married that she's getting up at 2 a.m. and praying for God to get your heart. Mm-hmm. You had a conversation years before you're even married, and it's still the same sort of request and prayer. Right. I mean, Ann and I spoke at a chapel at a seminary a few years back, and they said, tell the students something they need to know. You know what our first point was? I wonder what you think of this. Our first point was, and you know, I've been in ministry 30 years as a church leader, pastor, and this was probably 10 years ago. So 20 years, I said, you can have a really successful ministry with a really lousy walk with God. Mm-hmm. You can figure out, here's what you do. Yep. Here's how you pull off a good service. Yeah. I'm not saying that's what you should do, but it was like, I never thought that was possible. I thought it had to be an overflow of your thing. And that's what she was getting at. So as a man and as a husband and as a dad, what would you say to guys? Because there's part of me that goes, I think a lot of us need to hear that from our wife or somebody to say, are you the real deal? Is this walk with God? Is it on fire?
15: Even the spiritual leader part.
14: Yeah.
15: What is that? I think men feel overwhelmed with that.
16: Yeah. I mean, a couple of thoughts on that. First is I was thinking you could probably say the same thing about like appearing to have a successful marriage and family, but be far from God.
14: Yeah.
16: You know, I can post pictures on social media and I can show up in public and even to church and it looks like we got our lives together and behind closed doors, our marriage is falling apart. My heart is far from the Lord. You know, I think if we're honest, there are a lot of people in that situation. And what we don't want, like for us at Dad Tired, what we don't want is just tell guys, here are the 10 things you need to do to behave well so that you can just get your life figured out. Guys know, like we know. That's why most guys don't want to go to counseling because they're just like, I'm not going to pay somebody to tell me what I need to do. I already know what I need to do, you know? And so I think what we're trying to do is say, man, what we really want you to understand is the gospel, that God should have bailed on you because of your brokenness, because of your sin that you're already well aware of. And instead of bailing on you, God has pursued you with his great love. If a guy meditated on that, studied that, focused on that day in and day out, it's impossible to not love your wife more when you recognize how much God loves you. It's impossible to not be more patient with your kids when you realize how patient God has been with you. And the list goes on and on and on. The gospel is actually what's changing us as men, not just behavior modification. Mm.
15: I just want to remind our listeners that our vision at Family Life is every home a godly home. 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And when you become a Family Life partner, your monthly support makes that vision actually possible.
14: So the question is, will you come alongside us and alongside families in need?
15: And you can go to familylifetoday.com and read more about it and become a partner. 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
14: Well, it's interesting. As I read your book this week, the Dad Tired Q&A mixtape, which, by the way, has a cassette tape on the front. Some of our listeners are like, what's that? I grew up with that. Actually, I grew up with an 8-track. Yeah, and then a cassette tape. And that, you know, Jesus-centered answers to questions about faith and family. So you answer all kinds of different topics and questions. But the more I read it, the more you keep coming back to what you just said. If you want to love your wife, be the husband, be the dad your wife and your family longs for, it all comes back to this walk with God. I mean, over and over, because you, like I said, you Q&A, mixtape, it's all kinds of questions. But I kept getting, that's the theme, right?
16: Mm-hmm. I mean, if I'm honest, I was thinking about that two nights ago as I was falling asleep. This is usually where God speaks to us in the silence. Our lives are just so, have so much noise in it. You know, it's just so busy.
14: Especially your life with four kids. Yeah.
16: Literal noise all the time. But I was laying in bed and I was falling asleep. It was quiet. And I just was feeling that it starts with like, what am I doing? Am I being the man? Am I actually doing a good job as a dad? I was feeling that through the day, like haven't had a good conversation with my kids, haven't been intentional with my kids this week. You know, I was coming up with all the strategies I needed to do. Okay, maybe if I do these three things, I'll be a better dad this week. And I literally came back to that thought that you just said, what I really need to do is fall more in love with Jesus, come back to Jesus. Because if I'm in the presence of the Lord and I'm reminded that that gospel truth, I will be a better dad. I've seen that play out. I'm not just saying that because it makes a good book title or chapter or whatever. Like I've seen it play out in my life. The closer I am to Jesus, the naturally the better husband and father I am.
14: And you know what? I'm thinking as Jared says that, you represent all the women listening right now in some ways.
15: Well,
14: wives.
15: I'm still stuck.
14: Oh.
15: Back on when Jared said, guys know what they're supposed to do. As a wife, as moms, I think we think, do they? Mm. I didn't know that. Because that's why we as women keep reminding.
14: I think she's saying that because she's married to me.
15: No, I'm
14: my
15: serious.
14: My husband didn't know what to
15: because
14: do.
15: Because I talk to a lot of wives, and I think that our impression is guys probably never think about this stuff. Guys are thinking about how they can be a better dad and a better husband when they go to sleep at night. Because some men aren't always verbal in saying, man, I want to be a better husband or dad. And so even that fact that guys know, you think they do?
16: I think intrinsically guys want to do well in their role as a man, most don't know how. Mm. And so they find other things to be good at. Work, the feedback loop at work is faster. I go to work, you tell me my job description and I do it and I get a raise or I get a pat on the back or, you know, I closed the sale or whatever it is. And so that's just, I want to be good, but I don't know how to be good at home. I can be a good dad for 5 years and my kids never say, "Dad, you're a good dad."
17: Yeah. Mm.
16: I try to go home and be a good husband, but my wife never says, "You're doing a really good job. Thank you." Mm. You know? So it's like, well, I'll go play video games, 'cause I can beat all the levels at that. Or I can go to work and have my boss tell me I did a good job, or get on the fantasy football team and beat all my friends at that. You know what? Guys want to be good, you know, we want to succeed. And that's what we're trying to do at Dead Tired is like.
15: Then how can a wife help?
16: I think that women underestimate the power that their voice has to build up their husband.
17: Amen.
16: It is so powerful. I'll speak for myself. I didn't grow up with a dad, so I longed for somebody to tell me, "You're doing a good job and I'm really proud of you." And then again, like I was just saying, we look for places where we'll hear those words. Some places it's not even necessarily sinful. It's just work or the sports field or whatever. "You're doing a good job. I'm proud of you." But for a wife to look at her husband and say, even if she doesn't see it all, but to say, "I know you have what it takes to lead our family well. God has given you the skills." And if you can be specific, like, "God's given you these three skills that I see, and you do such a good job at them. And I can't wait to see the man that God is calling you to be, and I'm here with you." Mm. That you will put so much wind in your husband's sails by speaking those kind of life-giving words to him.
15: I did it wrong so many years, and I had no idea the power and influence I had as a woman to use those words in that kind of way.
17: Yeah, and again, I don't know if you've experienced this, Jerry, but I felt like what you said earlier, I was pretty good outside the home because people told me. Right. And then when I came home, I'm doing my best, but I would hear boo. I'd hear like, "You know, you're not as good a dad as you think. You don't." And I didn't even know I did it. I found myself navigating my life toward outside rather than inside. And then when Ann, decades ago, started flipping the switch and started speaking like, "You're a good man." And we've said this many times on here, but at first I was like, "No, I'm not. You've never told me that before." Mm. I didn't believe it, but she started to speak like it changed me to be a better man. And I think that's what happens, isn't it?
16: I'll just say, as a man, even hearing the story of her telling you you're a good man made me emotional.
17: Really?
15: Wow.
17: That's the DNA and the soul of a man, isn't it?
16: That's how powerful it is. I'm like, to hear a wife tell her husband, "You're a good man," and because I think most men will have the same response you did. "Well, no, I'm not. I'm failing in this area." But for a wife to just keep speaking those words, "I know who God's called you to be. Mm-hmm. I'm with you. I'm going to partner with you. I'm going to partner with God to see you become that man. I know you have what it takes." Man, a lot of men will rise up and start to hear those words.
17: That's it's like you have a superpower. Mm-hmm. It really is something God's... And again, we're not saying there aren't times when you as a wife need to speak truth. Right. Something
15: hard.
17: Because
15: your wife has. It's interesting, too, is many times when she's spoken truth to you, she's posed it as a question. And then you're just like thinking about that. I like the way she's done that.
16: She's smarter than me. That frustrates me. She's playing chess. I'm playing checkers.
17: I mean, what Jared said earlier about, and it's, like I said, it's all through this book, that the Dad Tired mixtape book, that the best way to love your wife is to be a spiritual man, basically. As a wife, do you feel like that? Like, that is what we long for as women, our man to just walk with God.
15: Yeah, I think so. And I think so many women are feeling weary of carrying that alone. They feel like they're pulling that part of the relationship. Mm. "Hey, let's go to church. Hey, kids, let's go to church." And, you know, the dad just kind of tagging along, and women don't know what to do. And so, you know, we hear like, "Oh, the man's supposed to be the spiritual leader." And so everyone has a different picture of what that should be and look like. And I think that men hear that and they can feel overwhelmed by that. What does that mean to be the spiritual leader? Do you guys feel overwhelmed by that task?
16: First, most guys don't want to lead, you know, and then you throw the word spiritual in front of it. And it's like, well, gee, no way. You know, I don't want to lead in that way. I would say, I always tell guys, spiritual leadership is just first to take initiative. Hmm. So not the first one to know all the answers, not the first one to be able to quote scripture and know all the theology and all that, just the first one to take initiative. I'm going to get up first, make sure our kids get to church. this Sunday.
14: Oh,
16: I'm going to be the first one to say, let's crack open the Bible and let's just study it together. I've been doing that with my kids. We don't have any planned Bible studies. I didn't go to seminary. I don't know like all the answers. I just literally open the Bible, the book of Mark, sit my older kids down, and we just read one chapter a day. And there are a lot of times where my kids are like, what does that mean? And I say, I have no idea. But we took initiative, and I think that's spiritual leadership. You know, so it's just initiative. That's what spiritual leadership means.
15: That's good.
16: I was going to say, too, when you said, you know, wives want their men to lead, I think I would imagine it's hard for a wife to trust their husband in leadership if he's always being selfish and like just doing his own thing. But if a man's actually chasing after God, he's repenting of sin, he's humble, he's serving. I just can't imagine a wife not saying, well, I don't totally know what you mean by that, or I don't totally know what direction, but I do know your heart is with the Lord. Mm-hmm. I do know you want best for us. I do know you want to make the heart of the Lord happy. So like, wives, it seems like, would be much more willing to submit to that kind of leadership if she could trust the heart of her husband.
15: Yeah, that's good. And I think as women, we just want a partner. Yeah. I think men can feel overwhelmed by it, but we're thinking, I love that word initiate. You initiate sometimes, if you're our partner in it, that we're a team, that feels really good.
17: Yeah, I think, Jared, you feel like this, like for us men, sometimes we think leaders or leadership is this big, huge, you know, it's not a step, it's like a jump that I can't make. But when you say initiate, as a guy, I'm like, oh, I can do that.
16: Yeah.
17: I mean, it could be I'm at the dinner table and I say, hey, before we eat, let's pray. And I'm gonna, it's not some big holy prayer. It's just, that's accessible to a guy. Is that what you're saying? Is that what you're writing about? Is that what you're finding?
16: That's dad tired in a heartbeat, man.
17: Yeah.
16: Stumble your way forward. Yeah. That's it. Stumble your way forward. Spiritual leadership, as many 10 to 15 second moments throughout a day, you can point your family's eyes back to Jesus. That's it.
15: What else have you done, Jared? You've mentioned like, hey, we're reading the book of Mark. What are some other steps dads can take?
16: So the one thing I just said there was trying to find 10 to 15 second moments. So most of the time we think spiritual leadership is like, okay, I need to do a devotional. Got to go on Amazon. I got to find a devotional to pick through. And then I got to sit down and find the time. I'm tired at night, so I don't want to, you know, it feels big. I always just say pick as many moments throughout the day where you're trying to have the kingdom of heaven invade the kingdom of earth here in your child's life or in your wife's life. So that could be, I was coaching my son at soccer. And we were out on the field and the sun was going down and the sunset was insane. So I just literally whispered in his ear, man, look how creative God is. Just stop real quick and look at that. He's like, whoa, that's cool. 10, 15 seconds. All I'm trying to do is just keep in mind, son, there's a God bigger than us. You're part of a story that's bigger than you. One time we were in the grocery store. This didn't turn out to go as planned, but we were in the grocery store and there was a couple fighting in the aisle next to us. The wife said to the husband, I'll never forgive you for this. And I thought, okay, 10 to 15 second moment, I can point my eyes. So I get down on my son's level and I say, son, I will always forgive you because God always forgives us. And he had tears in his eyes. And I was like, so I'm like, this is working. I'm doing a good job. And he looked at me with tears in his eyes and he said, Daddy, I have to go potty so bad. It's an emergency. I was like, okay. He did not hear a word I just said, but stumbling your way forward. You know, just trying to use every opportunity you can to point your kids to Jesus.
17: I mean, that's actually a beautiful way to think about dad tired, whatever you want to call it, just being a man. And obviously any mom or my wife could do the same thing.
15: It's Deuteronomy 6.
17: But it's just bringing it down to simple 10. I like the 10, 15 second.
16: Yep.
17: That I can grab.
16: Yep. The other thing I would say too is we all know the difference between a good leader versus a boss.
15: Mm-hmm.
16: Bosses just tell us what to do and we're in trouble if we don't do it. A good leader looks at the people that they're leading and says, what skills do you offer to this team and to make us all better? So a boss would say to his wife, you do what I say because I'm the man. A leader says, what skills do you have that I don't have? So I'm going to delegate. God has given you as my wife wisdom in ways that I do not have it. You can look at things differently. We've talked about my wife. I mean, she's sharp. She's sharper than me, right? And so leadership is not, I'm doing this all by myself. Leadership is saying, whoa, let me point out the skills that you have in this marriage and you lead us in this direction. But again, I'm just taking initiative to get the whole team involved so that we can become the family that God wants us to be.
15: See, I get teary. Even as you talk about a husband telling a wife, these are the gifts that I see you have and I need you, that melts a wife's heart. Like, we long to hear those words. That's so good. And I think for the wives, as we hear this, this is encouraging me and a good reminder to me to say thank you to my husband, to point out the things my husband's doing right. So I think as a woman, as a wife, as you're listening, even asking God, God, show me the things that my husband's doing well and help me to say them.
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0: If he's not the Son of God, and if he is not God walking in human flesh, if he is not seated at the Father's right hand making intercession for us, then he was a liar, he was a counterfeit, and he was a fraud. You can't have a good Jesus unless he's God. The resurrection, the Father's way of putting value and absolute certainty before the whole world. This is not just another religious leader. This is the living God coming out of that tomb because death could not hold God the Son.
1: Welcome to In Touch, the teaching ministry of Dr. Charles Stanley. Down through the centuries, the varying beliefs of the world's religions have generated a lot of disagreement. And often, their leaders have promised special knowledge about how to live forever. Today, we'll hear the Bible's simple message of salvation, clearing up the confusion about eternal life.
0: Are you interested in eternal life? Do you know what it is? Do you know how to possess it? Do you realize that once you have it, you can absolutely be sure of it? Well, that's what I want to talk about in this message. Simply this, eternal life, do you want it? And I want you to turn, if you will, to 1 John chapter 5. 1 John chapter 5, beginning in verse 4, John makes it very, very clear as to how you and I can have eternal life. And so he begins by saying in verse 4, whatever is born of God overcomes the world, and this is the victory that has overcome the world, our faith. And who is the one who overcomes the world but he who believes that Jesus is the Son of God? This is the one who came by water and blood, Jesus Christ, not with the water only, but with the water and with the blood. And it is the Spirit who bears witness, because the Spirit is the truth. For there are three that bear witness, the Spirit, and the water, and the blood, and the three are in agreement. If we receive the witness of men, the witness of God is greater, for the witness of God is this, that he has borne witness concerning his Son. The one who believes in the Son of God has the witness in himself. The one who does not believe God has made him a liar, because he has not believed in the witness that God has borne concerning his Son. And the witness is this, that God has given us eternal life, and this life is in his Son. He who has the Son has the life. He who does not have the Son of God does not have the life. These things I've written to you who believe in the name of the Son of God, in order that you may know that you have eternal life. It's very clear in this passage, if you'll notice, in verse 11. And the witness is this, that God has given us eternal life. And the first thing I simply want to say is this, that is, eternal life is a gift of God. Eternal life is a gift of God. For example, he says it here, and then that passage that all of us know so well in Romans chapter 6, 23, when he says, the wages of sin is death, but the gift of God is eternal life through Jesus Christ our Lord. And it's very clear all through the Scriptures that eternal life is a gift of God. It isn't something we work for, something we pay for, something we worship for. It is a gift of God from God. Eternal life is not a place. Eternal life is a relationship. Eternal life is a relationship with God through his Son, Jesus Christ, that makes it possible for us to spend eternity in a place called heaven. When you turn, for example, to the book of the Revelation, and you come to that 20th chapter and the 21st chapter, especially 21 and 22, when he's talking about heaven and describing heaven, he talks about the fact in verse 7 of chapter 21 that he says, I'll be his God and he'll be my son. In chapter 22, verse 4, he says, "And they shall see his face, and his name shall be on their foreheads. And there shall no longer be any night. They shall not have any need of the light of the lamp, nor the light of the sun, because the Lord God shall illumine them, and they shall reign forever and ever." And then the 21st, 22nd chapters talk about heaven and what it's like. But the real emphasis in the fact that you and I have a personal relationship with God. Eternal life is a gift that he gives us that has to do with our relationship with him. But it has to do with a relationship that is eternal. That is, it is never ending. It is a duration of time in which there is no end whatsoever. So, once born, you live forever. We have the awesome privilege of choosing what that direction is going to be. And

Of life that is involved in fellowship and companionship and oneness and intimacy with God, who sent His Son to this world in order that I might be saved, forgiven of my sins, and have the gift of eternal life. Surely you'd be interested in that. Well, when I think about the fact that it's a gift, certainly ought to stir up somebody's interest. Nowhere in the Bible does it say, if you work so many years, you will earn the gift of eternal life. If you pay so much, you will be able to purchase eternal life. Now, listen carefully. There's so much supposedly truth that goes on out there that has a subtle mixture, and here's the mixture. You'll hear the messages, saved by grace, not by works. But then, if you keep listening oftentimes, the next thing you hear is the fact, though it's not said, but it's implied, but in order to stay saved, here's what you got to do. You must do the following things. You must give so much, or you must serve God. You must do all these things. Listen, serving God and giving and praying and worshiping are all part of the Christian life, and it's what all of us who are saints, it's what we want to do. We love God. We want to do that. But how does a person come to eternal life? The Bible says it's a gift. Now, watch this. It cannot be the result of what I did and a gift at the same time. It's either going to be a gift or it's going to be wages. That's why the Bible says the wages of sin is death, but the gift of God is eternal life. Listen, the gift of eternal life is eternal life. You can't portion out eternity. If it's eternal, it's eternal. You can't say, well, you get so much eternal life. No, if you get eternal life, you've got it, and you've got it forever. Nowhere does the Bible say that you get it by works. Not by works of righteousness, which we've done, but according to His mercy. His mercy He saved us, He's forgiven us. Now, the big question is, how? How can I possess eternal life? Well, there are two very simple, again, two absolutes. The Bible's not hazy about this. Two absolutes. Number one, in order to possess eternal life, I must agree with God about who His Son is. Listen, I must agree with God's witness about who His Son, Jesus, is. Now, who is He? Well, that's what this passage is sort of dealing with here. When I say sort of, I mean the fact that some of this about blood, water, and spirit, John was writing to correct an error in the church. And the error was this, that when Jesus was born, came into the world as a man, when He was baptized, He became God. He remained God until He came to the cross, then He was man again. There's not one verse of Scripture anywhere in the Bible to say that. Not one. So that's the kind of area he was writing about. So that's why some of this is here, which I want us to look at for a moment. When we ask the question now, how does a person receive the gift of eternal life? I know deep down inside you either are interested now, you're going to be interested. How do you receive the gift of eternal life? Well, let's look at it. Because again, it's very clear. Number one, you've got to believe that Jesus Christ is who God says He is. He is the eternal Son of the living God. Now, listen to these passages, if you will. Verse 10, the one who believes in the Son of God has the witness in himself. I'm coming back to that now. The one who does not believe God has made him a liar because he has not believed in the witness that God has borne concerning His Son. That is, what did God say about His Son? And the witness is this, that God has given us eternal life, and this life is in His Son. He who has the Son has the life. He who does not have the Son of God does not have life. So, what is the testimony, what is the witness of Almighty God about His Son? He says, His Son, Jesus Christ, is the Son of God. Jesus said, if you've seen Me, you've seen the Father. I am the Father one. Jesus is deity, even as God the Father is deity. And so, people who say to you, well, now, wait a minute. You know, I believe in God. You mean to tell me that if I believe in God, and I don't believe in Jesus, that I don't have eternal life? Well, you listen to what He said. He who has the Son has life. He who does not have the Son of God does not have life. That doesn't leave any question. There can be no doubt about that whatsoever. What He's saying here is this. In order for me to have the gift of eternal life, I must agree with God about who He says His Son is. And He says His Son, Jesus Christ, is His Son, His eternal Son, the Son of God.
Jesus confessed to being the Son of God. Peter said, "Thou art the Christ, the Son of the living God."

0: And all through the Gospels, he was identified as the Son of God. If you've seen me, he says, you've seen the Father. I'm the Father one. If you've seen him, you've seen the Father. He and the Father are one. He is deity. And when a person says, well, I do believe in God, but I don't believe in Jesus, then my friend, no matter what else you believe in life, if you do not believe that Jesus Christ is divine, that he is deity, if you do not believe that he is the eternal Son of God, then let me ask you a question. Why did he die? Because if he were just a man, he had to be a sinner. Now listen to this. You can't have it the way the world wants it. You just can't have it this way. Let me show you why. You can't have it that Jesus was a good man, wonderful man, good teacher, great philosopher, healer, a great person in history, but he was not the Son of God, and he certainly was not God. Now, you can't have it that way. You say, yes, I can. No, you can't. Because Jesus Christ could not be a good man. He could not be just a philosopher. He couldn't be all of that. If he's not the Son of God, and if he is not God walking in human flesh, if he is not seated at the Father's right hand making intercession for us, then he was a liar, he was an imposter, he was a counterfeit, and he was a fraud. You can't have a good Jesus unless he's God. The resurrection, the Father's way of putting value and absolute certainty before the whole world, this is not just another religious leader, not just a philosopher, not just a teacher, not just a preacher, not just a theologian. This is the living God coming out of that tomb because death could not hold God the Son. Validating everything he said and giving you and me the assurance that we need. Then when the Bible says, absent from the body, present with the Lord, suppose he was still in the grave. Suppose he's like all other religious leaders. We'd have no assurance whatsoever. We have absolute assurance. Rose from the grave, validated, gave us blessed assurance that he's everything he says he is. Well, first of all, you got to believe who he is. He's the Son of God, the eternal Son of God who came in the world to die on a cross. You know that your sins and mine may be forgiven. But there's a second thing. The second thing is you must be willing to accept him as your personal Savior. You must be willing to accept him as your personal Savior. Now, when I think about the whole idea of accepting him as your personal Savior and what people think about that. So I believe in Jesus. Well, I want you to think about something. This is so crystal clear and it's so black and white. Are you listening? Say amen. Amen. Watch this. Couldn't be any clearer than this. Listen carefully. Eternal life is irretrievably, irrevocably, immutably linked to the person of Jesus. You can't have one without having the other. Listen to this. Here's how you have the Son. He says, to as many as believed in him, to them gave he the right, the authority, the power to become the sons of God. As many as believed in him, receive him, as many as received him by faith. Now, what does it mean to receive Jesus? Watch this carefully. It means that I accept the testimony of God the Father, God the Son. I accept the testimony of Scripture about who he is. That he is man's only hope, that he's man's Savior, that that's the way forgiveness comes. If I receive Jesus Christ as my personal Savior, that means I accept personally that who he is God the Father, Son. I accept who he is. I accept what he did in my behalf, that he died for my sins. I accept that and apply that to my own life by faith. I accept who he is and I accept what he did, and I accept the fact that God said, if I do so, if I believe him, I will be saved. So let me define what believe means. To believe in Jesus means that I have a confident conviction that Jesus is who he says he is, and upon placing my trust in him as my Savior, I enter into a personal and eternal relationship with him. It is a confident conviction that Jesus is who he says he is. And upon placing my trust in him, I believe you who you say you are. Placing my trust in him, which would include that I believe what he did at Calvary in my behalf. I enter into a personal, eternal relationship with him. Therefore, when a person says, oh, I believe about Jesus, that's not believing in Jesus. One of these days, you're going to come to the end of life. What you've believed all these years isn't going to make any difference whatsoever if you have rejected Jesus all these years. You see, I understand this may be a little difficult for you because of maybe somewhere you've come from in life or whatever your religion may be. I have nothing personal in mind. I'm interested in one thing, that you simply know the truth. When it comes the time when you close your eyes on this life and you open them on the next one, I just want you to be sure that it will not be a fearful time, a tragic time, a tormenting moment, a moment when you become hysterically uncontrollable because you know when you take your last breath, you're going into an endless, uncertain, unknown eternity that you know nothing about. There's only one way to avoid that. This is the way it is. To accept what God the Father said about His Son, there's only one Jesus. He's God the Father's only begotten Son who came into this world in His sinless perfection for the purpose of dying for your sins. So that the moment you ask Him to forgive you of your sin, on the basis of who He is, the great forgiver, the basis of what He did, He paid your sin debt in full. Placing your trust in Him, you become a child of God. Your eternal future is secure forever. He comes to live on the inside of you to enable you to live a very godly life. That's what this is all about. The gift of eternal life is yours for the asking and yours for the believing. Do you want it? If you're wise, you'll take it. Father, I pray the Holy Spirit has penetrated every single heart that has heard this message. For those who are full of doubts, we want to ask you to settle those doubts right now. For those who know in their heart there's never been a time when they made this momentous decision that affects their whole destiny, grant them the courage and the simple faith to pray this prayer to you, believing with all their heart, because there's no reason to doubt it, that you've heard and that you've answered even while they're praying. If you will pray this prayer, Heavenly Father, I know I've sinned against you. I'm asking you to forgive me of my sin. I do believe that Jesus Christ is your Son. I believe that when He went to the cross at Calvary, He paid my sin debt in full. By faith, I receive Jesus as my personal Savior. Here and now, I accept your forgiveness and the gift of eternal life through Jesus Christ, the Lord, and now my Lord. In His name I pray. Amen. If you prayed that prayer, you can't ever be the same. And my friends, you don't have to worry about death, because when it hits you, things are going to get better instantly because you have the gift of eternal life.
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1: 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There's no shortage of bad news. If you're a dad and a believer, how can you reassure your children? Here's a Moment with Charles Stanley.
7: People talk about how bad times are today. Well, I can look back and realize when we were fighting a war on both sides of our nation, in Europe and in Japan, it looked like they were coming up the Aleutian Chain and we were going to be invaded, and then the communist world was taken over. In other words, there have always been crises and always been things to fear. And so Dad has to remind his children that, you know, there have always been times like this, but we're trusting God. God is sovereign. He's in charge of everything. And I think one of the basic principles of Scripture that a father needs to get across to his whole family, his wife and his children, God is in control. And to assure them that in spite of all the things that are going on, God's bigger than all of that. And if He's in control, I have no reason to fear, because He's going to take care of us, provide for our needs. What He says He will do, He will do. And when the father projects that image, it just builds confidence and assurance. That child, they can go to school with confidence and assurance. They can hear all the bad news. And think about all the bad news that comes across on television. We're going to be invaded by this. We could be bombed. There could be a bomb that just wipes out the whole city. Well, the father needs to sit there and say, you know what? They're forgetting something. God's in control. We're trusting Him. He can take care of us. And that conveys a message of strength and courage in the life of that child.
1: Learn more about living the Christian life and encouraging others in their faith at intouch.org. And if you have a story about what you've learned through this program, please share it with us. 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I hope you'll join us again for In Touch, the teaching ministry of Dr. Charles Stanley. 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
8: 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The Lord met me and He's turned my life around. And I'm so excited for life.
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14: Before D.L. Moody became the greatest evangelist of the 19th century, he ran a storefront Sunday school to reach some of the street kids of Chicago. The story is told of one tough little guy who was seen on Sunday after Sunday. He lived a long way from the destination. I mean, one brutally cold and snowy Chicago day, one man saw that boy walking into the wind, making his usual Sunday morning journey to Mr. Moody's Sunday school. And he asked the boy why he would make that effort every Sunday, even on a day when no one else was out, especially when he passed by a lot of churches that were a lot closer to his home. The boy's explanation was pretty clear and pretty simple. "I go there, mister, because they really make a fella feel loved there." I'm Ron Hutchcraft, and I want to have a word with you today about a leader's real assignment. The first portrait of Jesus I can ever remember seeing as a child was one that portrays him as the good shepherd. Maybe you've seen it. He's got sheep following him closely and this one little lamb cuddled in his arms. And interestingly enough, now that I'm in Christian leadership, I realize that picture is also what I'm supposed to be about. And you too, if God's entrusted you with any kind of influence or direction in people's lives, your template is supposed to be that of a shepherd of whom people say, "He or she sure makes a person feel loved." Listen to 1 Peter 5, beginning with verse 2. It's a word for today from the Word of God, and it's a picture of leadership worth planting deeply in your heart. Writing to those in leadership, God says, "Be shepherds of God's flock that is under your care, serving as overseers." Well, quick time out here. Notice whose sheep your people are. Your children are. They are God's. They're not yours. Don't ever start acting like they're yours. And notice, too, that they are given to you to be under your care, not under your thumb. Peter goes on, "Not because you must, but because you are willing. Not greedy for money, but eager to serve. Not lording it over those entrusted to you, but being examples to the flock." Okay, so what's the biblical picture of being a leader? Right, shepherding, leading the sheep, not lording it over them. Loving the sheep, not using them for your own ends. Modeling, more than demanding. So if you're a shepherd, what should you be doing? Well, a shepherd always leads the sheep to what they need. If you've been entrusted with people to lead, it's your job to gently direct them to what they need emotionally and spiritually and physically and mentally, and to know when they need encouraging and when they need correcting and when they just need loving. Christian leadership's all about you meeting their needs, not them meeting yours. Shepherding also means keeping your sheep from wandering, establishing clear boundaries, pulling them back at the first sign of wandering. Being a shepherd also means protecting your sheep from the enemy. A few verses later in this passage, Peter talks about resisting the roaring lion who's looking for someone to devour. It's a Christian leader's job to keep his eyes open for where Satan might get in and then to defend his flock from the stalking of the lion. And Jesus taught us one other thing the Good Shepherd does. He said he calls his own sheep by name. I love that. In other words, if you're a good shepherd, you will give each of his sheep individual attention, the kind that street kid in Chicago must have felt at D.L. Moody Sunday School. Make each one feel like they are the most important person in the world when they are with you. There's nobody else for you right now. You're all focused on them. And don't treat them just like another nameless face in the flock. Jesus was a shepherd. Now he's called you to be one, trusting you with some of the sheep he died for. Your children, your grandchildren, your church, your Bible study, all those people under your leadership. Is leadership worth the price you pay? Listen to the bottom line in 1 Peter 5:4. "And when the chief shepherd appears, you will receive the crown of glory that will never fade away."
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Hi, my name's Garrett. It's a little after one. I'm so glad that you're listening to The Word today. You know, summer road trip season is here in Minnesota, and there are so many amazing places to go. My dad lives by Bemidji, and of course, when we visit, we always have to go to Itasca State Park. Maybe you're heading up to the Twin Ports, up to Duluth. A couple of my favorite places to go, I'll be honest. Gooseberry Falls. Just love camping up there at Gooseberry along the North Shore. And Split Rock Lighthouse is my favorite lighthouse in the world. I've got pictures of when I was like little, like five, up until, you know, probably about a year ago. Probably should get more. I don't know. Maybe your road trip means just going to the Minnesota State Fair. All right. Could be. But I want to know, where are you going? Where is your summer road trip going to take you across Minnesota? You can check in 218-568-4422 because it's summer road trip season. We live for summer here in Minnesota, don't we? Here's Shane and Shane on The Word.

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0: the latest from Jamie McDonald on The Word called Ain't No Way. My name's Garrett. Ever have a day where you're finding yourself going, what do I do next, God? And if that's you, spend some time in Psalm 32, verse 8, which says, I will instruct you and teach you in the way you should go. You see, God doesn't ever leave his kids wandering alone. He promises guidance for every step ahead. So you can just go ahead and take that step today. Even if you don't know where he's leading you, you can still trust him. Like Psalm 32:8 reminds you. Here's Mercy Me on The Word.
1: It's

0: Are you depending on the Lord? I am Chuck Bentley with My Money Life from Crown. Our founder, the late Larry Burkett, said that affluence presents the greatest threat to our walk with the Lord. Affluence can be a subtle spiritual danger because it creates the illusion of independence. When resources are plentiful, needs are being met, and life feels secure, it becomes easy to rely on what we have. People feel they have more control when they're financially stable. Bills are paid, savings are growing, and future plans seem predictable. Instead of seeking God for provision, a growing dependence on income, investments, and personal ability can take over. Scripture warns about this in Deuteronomy 8. God cautions His people not to forget Him once they become prosperous. Wealth, however, is not the problem. It's that wealth can lead to self-sufficiency. When everything seems to be going well, prayer can become less urgent, gratitude less intentional, and trust less active. Affluence can dull the awareness of needs in our own lives. We can lose sight of how much we truly need the Lord for everything. It can also reduce our sensitivity to those who are struggling, leading to less generosity and compassion. Success and financial stability can begin to define how we see ourselves. Instead of finding worth in Christ, we find it in what we build or accumulate. 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Now, this September, we're celebrating all that God has done through Crown for the past 50 years. 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

You probably are going to be singing a song or two from him in church this weekend. That's Phil Wickham on The Word. Hi, I'm Garrett. 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So we've got something called Your Tile, His Story. It gives you an opportunity to leave a lasting mark and be part of what God is building. For a gift of $500, you can get a 4x8-inch engraved tile. 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Your Tile, His Story, all the details when you go to theword.mn.

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3: 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Oh.

Josiah Queen. That's Demons on 102.7 and 91.5. The Word. My name's Garrett. You know, God is faithful. He is, no matter how far that you stray. He never, ever gives up on you. No matter what you've done, he always welcomes you home. And he's waiting for you today. His arms are wide open.

0: Can you always say I'm praying for you? Stay tuned.
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0: Abe works at a firm in Kentucky where he has the habit of telling both customers and co-workers that he's praying for them, and he means it. He prays for them and says the Bible has the answer and they should follow the way of the Lord. The company, however, does not allow religious speech of any kind, whether it's pro-religion or anti-religion. They strive at this company for what they call a professional neutral on these subjects. In this situation, our attorneys let Abe know that his employer has the right to regulate speech if they do it with not favoring one side or the other. In private time, he can say, "I'm praying for you." In private time with other workers and customers, he absolutely can witness. But he must honor the company with their request to stay neutral if they make it for everyone across the board. In this case, Abe is going to be able to do it in private, but must honor the company for their uniform presence.
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thanks so much for listening to 91.5 and 102.7 The Word. My name's Garrett. Now, my dad was a high school principal here in Minnesota, and I can't see my dad doing this, but I had to smile when I heard this story about Principal Brian Muller. Now, he's a principal in North Carolina, but it was the senior's last day of school a few weeks ago, and they always did a senior prank day. Well, 5 a.m., 50 of the seniors were in his bedroom, and they started humming Pomp and Circumstance. Bom, bom, bom, bom, bom. Now, his wife and his kids were in on the secret, and she let them in the house at 5 o'clock on their last day. And Principal Brian woke up, and he smiled. He knew the kids were going to be up to something, because every year they did some kind of prank on the principal, and he'd been there for a few years. But he said this was extra special because no one had ever done anything like that. They included his wife and kids, and they did it because they loved him, not because they disliked him. And he knew every single student by name. He built relationships, and he would even meet with them. Okay? As the school year was winding down, he met with every one of the seniors to make sure they had a plan and just to tell them, hey, you can do this, all right? Whatever you set your mind to, whatever God's called you to do, you can do it. Oh, Principal Brian, though, did say one thing. The next time that kids come to wake him up at 5 o'clock, he said they could at least bring pancakes. Take

Megan Woods, 91.5 and 102.7 The Word. My name's Garrett. I love the time that you and I get to spend together, do a little life every day, but it's time for me to head out. My prayer is this, that God would bless you and your family big time today. And thank you so much for listening to The Word. Where

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2: Welcome to Breakpoint, a daily look at an ever-changing culture through the lens of unchanging truth. For the Colson Center, I'm John Stone Street. Throughout Scripture, God hears and answers the prayers of His people. King Solomon called on all of Israel to pray at the consecration of the temple. Nehemiah asked God for forgiveness and for courage to rebuild the walls of Jerusalem. And the apostles prayed for boldness to testify to the resurrection and the lordship of Christ. More recently in human history, various awakenings and revivals have been accompanied by commitments to prayer. That's because God chooses to respond to the appeals of His people as He accomplishes His will. In that same hope, the organizers of Fidelity Month have called for a day of prayer on June 24th. I recently talked with Princeton University professor Robert George, who explained why he started Fidelity Month back in 2023. Here's what he had to say.
3: The data showed that the belief of Americans in the importance of some of the traditional values that had been our sources of unity and strength as a people had diminished very significantly, right down in a line like that. The belief in the importance of religion.
4: Wow.
3: Belief in the importance of fidelity and marriage. Belief in the importance of patriotism, love of country. Those were way down. The only thing that Americans believe in the importance of went up with respect to was money. More Americans think that having a lot of money is more important. Now, I want to be clear. I want everybody to have a nice life, materially speaking. I want everyone to be prosperous. I want people to be able to take care of themselves and their families and have a few luxuries. But gosh, the love of money should not be on the same scale as love of God, love of your spouse and your children, love of our country. We have a day for this and a week for that and a month for the other thing. Why don't we take some period of time, let's say a month, and encourage our fellow citizens or fellow Americans to rededicate themselves to the basic principle of fidelity, fidelity to God, fidelity to our spouses and to our families.
2: Look, if we're to be people who are faithful to our families, to our nation, to our God, we will need His help. The good news is that God promises to help those who ask. So let's ask. We invite you to fast and pray the Fidelity Prayer for our country in accordance with your own religious traditions. 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
7: What are the unique pitfalls, traps, spiritual landmines for Christian men in their 70s? And by asking that question, I think we're going to talk about a wider swath of the church, because the enemy wants to trip you up in your 20s, 30s, 40s, whatever stage of life you're in, whatever gender you are. But I want to focus today on those men in their 70s, because I have a friend who's 71, and he made an observation back at the end of May that really resonated with me, and I think it'll do the same for you today. Randy Alcorn is straight ahead on the program, From the Heart to the Heart for the Heart. And this program, as I mentioned, is for women of certain ages as well. So come on along, join the conversation. First, with a thank you to the team here on Chris Fabry Live. Ryan McConaughey is helping out. Lisa, who's doing all things technical. Trisha is our producer. Josh will be answering your calls. And don't forget those who are helping us reach our goal for the month of June. We're less than a week away from the end of the month. July 1 is 1 week from today. Can you believe it? The final days of our offer of Dr. John Perkins' book are coming in the next 6 days. One Blood, Parting Words to the Church on Race and Love. Dr. Perkins passed away in March, and to honor him and his legacy and his message and his heart cry for reconciliation, we are sending anyone who supports us in the next 6 days a copy of that book, One Blood. 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He lived what he preached. He lived what he wrote. He loved the church well. Let his words sink deeply into your soul. Dr. John Perkins, give a gift today, 866-953-2279, or go to chrisfabrylive.org, where you'll find out more about our guest today if you didn't already know. Randy Alcorn is founder and director of Eternal Perspective Ministries, former pastor. He's spoken around the world and taught on the adjunct faculties of Multnomah University and Western Seminary in Portland. Randy is the best-selling author of more than 60 books, including Happiness, Heaven, which is a really heavy, big book, If God is Good, and the award-winning novel Safely Home. He lives in Gresham, Oregon. He was married to Nancy 47 years before she passed away. Two married daughters, five grandsons. Randy, welcome back. How are you doing today?
4: Good, Chris. Always good to be with you, and I loved you talking about John Perkins. A dear friend and a wonderful brother, and wow, I just can't say enough about his impact on my life, as well as countless others.
7: Well, he ran his race to the end. He's doing one of the things that we're going to talk about today, is not coast, but he ran it all the way to the end, and that's why I really wanted to give this book, that book away this month, One Blood. Now, you just got back from a trip to Atlanta. Before we jump into the topic, you went to Atlanta. You went, it's a Passion City Church, it's Louis Giglio's place down there, right? And that, to me, I've seen a couple of the videos, that looks like it was a pretty big deal. What happened down there?
4: Well, it was a powerful time. Todd Peterson, who has worked with Illuminations, Bible Translation, the Seed Company, former pro football player, he was a kicker for the Seahawks, Steelers, Falcons, others, for years, but a guy who has become a dear friend over the years, and he, Louis wanted Todd to interview me. He's one of the elders there at Passion City. And so Todd interviewed me, and we talked about giving and investing our lives in eternity. And, it turned out to be, pretty powerful. I think Todd just asked some good questions and kind of teed it up for me, and great response from people. There was a little segment they put on Instagram and Facebook and other places and social media that had quite a reaction, where I just talked about Nancy and my conversations at the end of life and thanking each other for our lives.
7: That's it. And she was and is still a part of your ministry, right?
4: Yeah, absolutely. And it's so interesting, because we've posted fairly frequently things that she wrote and her journal, stories that people have told us about her impact on their lives. And Being dead yet speaks, you know, that's that thing about Abel that's said in Hebrews. It's just like, wow. I mean, it's a powerful, you know, she has died, but she's still speaking, and it's great.
8: Yeah. Randy Alcorn's with us today, and here's what I saw on his social media. And I had to go back, I had to scroll back through an awful lot. You and your team are really prolific with all these things. So I found this at the end of May, you said, in recent years, many cases of immoral relationships of Christian leaders, including those I have spoken with at various events, have happened with men in their 70s. Since I am 71, I take that very seriously. It should make us, all of us, should make us carefully examine our lives and take heed to Paul's warning, let him who thinks he stands take heed lest he fall, 1 Corinthians 10:12, and Proverbs 16:18, pride goes before destruction, a haughty spirit before a fall. God help us all to guard our hearts and minds and be on alert because the devil desires to destroy us. And so just that paragraph that you posted, I thought, I got to have Randy on to talk about that. So talk about it. Why'd you post that?
4: Well, first of all, I have turned 72 since then. That was just a few days ago. But not that that makes any difference, but just to be accurate, I'm now 72 and I can't believe it. You know, I think we're all amazed sometimes at how old we are. Yet what has hit me is, I used to tend to think that, okay, most of the people that are falling into immorality, even in pastoral ministry, tend to be younger pastors, and maybe the sex drive is really particularly strong at that time in their lives. Maybe they're confused about different things. Maybe they're not married yet, or they're young marrieds and having trouble in their marriage, and they're not figuring things out, and terrible things are happening. And you tend to think, well, when a man's more older, more mature, and I'm not talking about just any man in general, but a Christian leader in particular, that he's got the resources available to him, God's word, indwelling spirit, hopefully accountability going on, people he works with. And it's been shocking to me that men that I have shared platforms with, there were four men in a 7-month period who fell into sexual sin or walked into sexual sin or ran into sexual sin. Fell is not always the right word for it. And I'm going, these are men I knew, and respected and was somewhat shocked. And it's hard to shock. I mean, you've been around the block like I have, Chris. You know that this happens all the time, but you still are sometimes shocked. And I think Ravi Zacharias was an example of that. I mean, he's a friend. He's somebody I thought I truly knew. And I've talked to the people on his board, worked with him. We just didn't see it coming, and yet it had been going on for year after year. So it just strikes me that there's no age cutoff on this thing, at least not one that I've seen yet. So
8: yes. Well, and what I get from the tone of what you just said, as well as what you wrote, it's not, you look how bad these people are and look at where they're from. It's like, I need to look at my own life.
4: Yes.
8: And I need to take an assessment for me, lest I fall, right?
4: Exactly. Self-examination. I mean, looking at ourselves, look to yourself, lest you too be tempted. And we are going to be tempted. And I'll tell you, self-righteousness and a dismissive attitude, that could never happen to me. In my book, The Purity Principle, I tell a story of when I was in Bible college, and one of the professors, my favorite professor, my freshman year of Bible college, he was terrific. And then the next thing I know, he's dismissed, but they're not explaining why. And some of us were really offended at first, because we go, well, what could he have done? Because we couldn't imagine that it was anything all that serious. And it turned out to be sexual immorality. And I remember how shocked I was. And he was, I would say, at least in his upper 60s at that time. And again, it just happens. Yeah.
8: Okay. So I want to know specifically on that sexual temptation. Why does it happen? Why does it happen to men in their 60s, 70s, or even older than that? And then what are the other things that that you're looking for as 72? What are the dangers, snares, and traps for Christian men today, specifically men, but women as well? What are those dangers, snares, toils, ways that the enemy is using to trip you up? I put that on Facebook. I'll tell you what some of the people said, and we'll continue with our conversation with Randy Alcorn today, special guest here at the Radio Backyard Fence. If you have an answer to that question, what are the dangers, snares, and traps for Christian men in their 70s or others, Christian women, or in their 80s or 90s, 877-548-3675. More straight ahead.
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11: 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What exactly happens to chemical abortion drugs after they are used? 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With potentially hundreds of thousands of chemical abortions each year, many are wondering whether our drinking water is being chemically contaminated. We know that abortion kills innocent children and can terribly harm mothers. If it's also poisoning our drinking water, Americans deserve to know. But the abortion industry is desperate to silence those who are asking good faith questions about our water.
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8: I know many of you have appreciated the writing, the ministry of Randy Alcorn. And he's back again today, and if you'd like to find out more about him, link to his website, or see the featured resource as multiple, Purity Principle that he talked about a minute ago. And then there's a booklet for mainly for Christian leaders about sexual temptation. We're going to put that up there as well. Just go to chrisfabrylive.org, click through today's information. But we're talking about those men, Christian men in their 70s, and Christian women as well, but since Randy's a man and I am too, I wanted to find out from him, why is this on your radar? What are you thinking about this? I told you in the break, I know what you're talking about, who you're talking about here, and most people who are listening may be able to read between the lines. But it seems to me that there was an on-ramp. There was a long season of temptation that then the line was crossed, and then there was a long season of continual sin that was just not struggled with, but was given into. So what? Talk to me about why. Why in the 70s have we seen this happen?
4: Yeah, I think it is a gradual thing often. You know, it doesn't come out of the clear blue sky. We may think it does. It's, you know, the people around are shocked, but we don't realize that just as it would be true in our lives, sin happens, sexual sin happens often after a long period of desensitization, little compromises, not huge ones, but they become huge, but only after we've tolerated them and lived with it and not even realized what's going on. So I think what can happen, some people who are in their 70s are retired, though these Christian men in ministry that I'm talking about had not retired. But I think what happens sometimes is the older somebody gets, the more he's trusted, and younger pastors might be in accountability groups, and it's just known that, you know, the elders of their churches are encouraged in who are you meeting with, who are you, but it's almost like we have this idea that when a man gets old enough that this is not going to be a problem for him anymore, and that just simply is not true. Sometimes he feels like, okay, I'm past my peak. And so because I'm past my peak, maybe I want to prove something to myself. And so I'll entertain a relationship I shouldn't entertain. I'll compromise with the things that I'm watching on television. Sometimes it's a man. For instance, myself, my wife has died. And so when your wife has died, are you tempted to watch something that you wouldn't have watched with your wife? And I've been tempted sometimes to do that. Fortunately, largely because of the fear of God, not because of confidence in my ability to resist. It's been the fear of God. And I have a long list of consequences I wrote up many years ago when I was in my 20s. And I still look back at those about what would happen to me and my relationships with family, my grandchildren. I have 5 grandsons. It would be so devastating for them. I've talked to each of them about purity in their lives. But why it happens, I think we get desensitized and also we stop paying attention and we become presumptuous and thinking we're going to do okay kind of on our own and just watch something that you wouldn't have watched a while back and your standards are just dropping.
8: Yeah. And that I have a friend who is a widower and who writes and who even I think it was this week he wrote and he said, this is a real struggle for me because I'm thinking about, you know, should I get remarried or not? He's 70 plus. Should I get remarried or not? Because his wife passed away not long ago. And that temptation, you hear about this, not with Christian men who are leaders, but Christian men who are moving in with a woman who is this of the same age type of thing and compromising right. That way. So it's interesting that you will bring this up because several people on that Facebook post about the dangers, snares, and traps for Christian men in their 70s, one of the words that came up again and again was isolation, that they are isolated right. From others. That fits in here, doesn't it?
4: It does. And you can be a popular on the circuit, the Christian circuit speaker. You can travel extensively. You can show up places, you can receive a lot of praise from people, and you have, men and women, but women who will come up to you and flatter you, and they may be completely innocent, but just, oh, that was the best message I've ever heard. You are such a wonderful teacher of God's word, and it's, we can be flattered in the area of our spirituality, even when really it's more a giftedness that comes from God and maybe some skills that, we've honed over the years, but most of the credit doesn't go to us. God's given us this stuff. But boy, I tell you, if you don't learn to deflect that praise, and I don't mean deny it. I don't mean like, oh no, don't ever say to me, that was a good message. It's appropriate if it was a good message, but I mean, you can become seduced by flattery. Proverbs talks about that. And a man can listen to a woman's words even when she's not intending to be seductive. She's attractive and it feels that way. And then pretty soon you're having coffee and now you've got this relationship. And some of these men, it was women in other part of the country that they've met when traveling and speaking Christian conferences, and then had carried on an ongoing relationship, and then saw them when they came back to the city again, and immorality took place. And yeah, it's a trap.
8: I don't want to do too much with the spiritual warfare thing or the enemy having a field day, but I feel like this is, because both are true, we are our own worst enemies. I don't need the devil doing anything in my life because I do enough myself, you know? But there is, it feels like, especially with Christian leaders, older Christian, mature Christian leaders who are falling this way, that there is, it's almost as if it were an attack and glee from the forces of hell. Would you agree with that?
4: Oh, I agree so much. We have a target on us. Every one of us who is in any kind of Christian ministry or leadership, that includes you, it includes me, it includes a number of people listening, and maybe you're an elder at your church. Our church is always kind of working through issues and challenges, and pastors and elders are working through things. When I was pastor of the church, we were always working through things. And I see sometimes men just getting worn down. And that when you're worn down, when you're tired, you're not sleeping well, you got a lot on your mind, you become more vulnerable. You know, I find myself more tempted to watch the wrong thing on TV or not turn the channel immediately, whatever, when something bad comes on, or when I see it coming. I mean, I think that's one of the things too, is that you can't just, you know, oh, I'll turn it off when she takes her clothes off. No, that's too late. I mean, of course you should turn it off if you haven't yet, but the point is, you don't let it get to that. And so use VidAngel. I used VidAngel for virtually everything. And VidAngel will screen out, it's just one of many things that's out there, screen out the wrong stuff. But if you're not careful, you'll just succumb to it. And maybe your rationalization is, hey, I'm an old guy now. It's not going to happen to me. Yeah. Well, it can, and it does.
8: But, you know, going back to what Jesus said about in your heart, it's like you can have the thing on the VidAngel for your TV or your device, you know, your smartphone, you can have all that. And still in your heart, it's what's in your heart that is fomenting that lust, that Kevin says lust, pride, arrogance, ego. That's the dangers, snares, and traps. And he says, hey, these are the same issues in my 40s as well as those in their 70s. And he's right, isn't he?
4: Right, exactly. And I think this is where don't ever think that this is going to go away. Like okay, so when a man's unmarried, then he thinks, oh, this will go away once I'm married because I have the proper outlet of sexual relationship in marriage. But sexual temptation does not go away. And so now he thinks that somehow all problems were going to be solved, but they're not all solved, because we are sinners and we have powerful urges that God has created, you know, in our bodies. And let's face it, it wasn't Satan that created the sex drive. But the problem is, it's like water or fire. You know, the things that have the greatest power, the greatest potential for good, also have the greatest potential for evil. So what would we do without water, right? I mean, water is absolutely essential to life. But have you ever seen a flood? You ever seen a tsunami? You ever seen someone you love that drowned? You know, same thing with fire. Fire is a great gift of God. I mean, what, we couldn't cook food without it. We couldn't, I mean, this combustion, you know, it's essential. Our cars drive around because there's something related to the ignition and all of that and the spark. And yet fire, a forest fire, a home burned down, a lifetime of memories destroyed in a heartbeat. So that's the way it is with sex, gift of God. But watch out for that gift and the mishandling of it.
8: I do want to get in here, though, for those who are saying, okay, you know, this is the unpardonable sin. No, God's grace and mercy is available no matter what you've done, no matter how far you've
4: Absolutely.
8: Gone, right? And so I want people to hear that. But if you really want to follow hard, take up your cross and follow Jesus, you're going to deal with this and partly right. with, you know, your devices. Also, those having some friends, I don't know that I like the word accountability anymore because it feels, you know what I'm saying?
4: Yeah, I do.
8: But there are things that you can do in your life that will make you non-isolated so that there are other people speaking into your life and you speaking into their life as well. Here's what I like to do, Randy. I want to open the phone lines, 877-548-3675. Is there any man, woman listening right now who resonates with what Randy is talking about, these dangers, especially of sexual temptation in your 70s and beyond? Does that ring true to you? Have you lived in the fallout of that? I want to hear your story, 877-548-3675. But I also want to pivot to the other dangers, snares, and traps for Christian men and women who are in their 70s, because Carolyn went to Matthew chapter 13 as soon as I posted this up, and she said, the worries of this life and deceitfulness of wealth choke the word, making it unfruitful. I want you to respond to that when we come back. And if you go to chrisfabrylive.org, Randy's book, The Purity Principle, is linked there, as well as the booklet about sexual temptation for Christian leaders. Just go to chrisfabrylive.org, click through today's information, and you'll see it right there on the right-hand side, chrisfabrylive.org. So here's the number, and the question is, what are the dangers, what are the snares and traps for Christian men in their 70s, women too? 877-548-3675. Is it worry? Is it the deceitfulness of wealth? Daphne says, not mentoring the younger generation, coming alongside those who are a little bit younger than you are and pouring your life into them. What would you say? 877-548-3675. Randy Alcorn is at the Radio Backyard Fence, and I'm glad he is, and I'm glad you are as well. We'll continue on Moody Radio. Again, the website, chrisfabrylive.org. The number is 877-548-3675. More straight ahead.
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0: speaker, founder and director of Eternal Perspective Ministries, Randy Alcorn, today at the Radio Backyard Fence. And if you go to chrisfabrylive.org, you'll see the Purity Principle as one of our links, as well as a booklet for Christian leaders on sexual temptation. And the whole reason we're doing this program is a few weeks ago, Randy posted this idea. He said, I'm 71, now he's 72, but I take this idea of men and their sexual integrity seriously, especially with those who are falling. So my question was, what are the dangers, snares, and traps for Christian men in their 70s? And women can get on this too. And the very first answer was worry. Chuck also said that, worry. What would you say about worry, Randy?
1: Well, it's interesting because the Greek word, it's translated worry, or one of them, literally is the dividing of the mind. And so I think what happens is worry distracts us. Worry concerns us, sometimes obsesses us. It's got that deeply emotional, aspect to it. It relates to fear, to dread, and it doesn't work in our favor. And that's why Jesus actually commands us not to worry. And you think, well, everybody worries. And it's like, well, everybody does, but that doesn't mean we should. We need to have a bigger view of God. We need to look at the sovereignty of God, trust God, and make wise decisions, because many of the worries we have, we contribute to and sometimes create in their entirety. Materialism, you know, the love of money, all those kinds of things. And certainly the love of money really relates to sexual immorality. Statistically, the greater an income someone has, the greater the chances of them committing adultery. Studies have proven that. Yeah.
0: Wow. One more and then we'll go to your phone calls. Not mentoring the younger generation, meaning just kind of coasting along and not looking at the responsibility and the opportunity you have to speak into the lives of those who are coming up behind you. What do you say about that?
1: Oh, gosh, that is so true. And that's really convicting too, because I have a close relationship with my five grandsons who are all teenagers or older. One of them got married last summer. Another one's getting married this summer. But these are guys who I look and I go, have I recently sent articles their way, recommended something, sent them a copy of one of my books or booklets that can be read on this? And then I'm thinking, I have with a few, but not with some of the others. And it was convicting to me when that was said, you know, the next generation. Yeah.
0: Gary is in Florida. Gary, why did you call today?
2: Well, I was just going to share that when I ask, I go on dating sites because, divorce. And I ask married people, I go, you know why people go like on Match or these dating sites? And they never know. And I go, loneliness drives everybody to the dating sites.
1: Right.
2: And that starts the process. If you're going to get off track, you know, that's why people are there. It's very interesting.
0: Yeah. What do you say about that, Randy?
1: Oh, yeah. I mean, loneliness is It's a sickness of the soul, and I don't mean it's because people are bad. I mean, everyone needs company. Everybody needs companionship. Everybody needs friendship, and there are good ways to find it and bad ways to find it. And some people meet other people at church and an older singles group or whatever it might be, and then the church can actually become a sort of a means to pursuing an immoral relationship, not because the church wants it to be that way or anyone wants it to be that way. It's just the fact.

0: warnings of Scripture.
1: Yeah. I think that's in Proverbs, right? Isn't that
0: right?
1: What you're coming to? Okay. Gary, thanks for your call. Mike is on the line. Mike, why did you call today?
2: Well, I stopped my car and pulled over when I heard this because I'm going through the same thing. And you've given me a lot of good advice. A lot of good advice. And everything you're saying is true. And I'm going through this grieving process. And I try to rationalize my thinking. And the devil tells me certain things and God tells me the other. And it's like I'm going crazy here. But I know what path I should be following. And I know when God's telling me something, and I know when the Satan's telling me something. Right. And you know what? I'm lonely. I'm lonely for my wife. And that's what Satan's working me at. Well,
1: how long has it been, Mike? How long has it been since she passed away?
2: Oh, about a month and a half, somewhere around there.
1: Oh, wow.
2: Yeah. And so I want a woman. But then God, I'm saying, God, how do I get a woman? Oh, go to church. You'll find a good Christian there. But not necessarily. There's hang-ups there, too, if I'm just trying to do that to get any woman. No, I want God to lead me to the right woman, not for me to be just get any woman because I'm so lonely, you know, and miss my wife. So everything you're saying is just unbelievable. I'm going through every one of those things. But I'm trusting God. I'm trusting God, and I do think that going to church, and that's what I'm starting to do, going to church and looking for a woman, because I'm lonely as heck. And
1: this program, Mike, might have been
2: an old man. So
1: the whole reason why I did this program might be for you, Mike. And I'm just thinking every now and then I'll hear a call or see, you know, a name up here and a question. It's like, well, this is the whole reason why Randy posted that almost a month ago, and I saw it, and here we are. So speak into the life of Mike, Randy.
0: Yeah, I would say do go to church. Go to church because the right thing to do first to seek God. But that doesn't mean it ends with seeking God. It begins with seeking God, and that should be the center of it. But of course we need human relationships. The church is the body of Christ. We need to be connected with people. You have to be careful, of course, because, it's like we're talking about fire and water, which can be so great. And man, when they're out of control, they're devastating. So you can end up just seeking companionship and friendship. And it can be innocent at first, but then you get into a situation and before you know it, if you're committing immorality, you're not only dishonoring God, you're not only hurting yourself, you're hurting someone else. And this happens all the time. So much of it is we're part of a culture where, you know, it assimilates into the church the way it does its society at large. I mean, the bar has been lowered. The bar of morality has been lowered, and people feel the freedom to do things that they didn't used to feel the freedom to do. Now, it's always been a problem, of course, but it's all the more problem if you start compromising, and this is where we have to guard our hearts, guard our lives, make wise choices. And one of the things I say in my sexual temptation booklet is, if you're on a diet, don't go to a donut shop. You know, it's just like, because what am I going to do? And don't read donut magazines. And don't read, you know, because what are you going to end up doing? You're going to end up eating donuts. And if that's
1: don't
0: not what you want to do,
1: walk by the bakery either. If you walk by the bakery,
0: exactly.
1: You know, it's the same thing because that aroma makes it causes
0: exactly.
1: you to. But you can't take away the desire. And I hear it, in Mike. It's like I want to love my wife. I want a wife, and I want to love her. But I wonder if this situation. And it's only been a month, and Mike, God bless you. There'll be people around the country who'll be praying for you, but. Is it really is the need for a wife? Is there a woman? I need a woman. Or is God, I need you to take the place of this, you know, to fill this holy.

0: in my soul that I am feeling right now. What do you say about that?
1: Oh, I think that's so true because so often we think it's like when you think, oh, I just want to buy a new house. I just want to buy a new car. And then what happens? You buy the new car and it does not fulfill your life. I mean, you have a month where you're feeling great, you know, and then something happens, you know, the car gets scratches, or even if it doesn't get scratches, the point is, it just is not going to fill up your soul. So we're constantly, like, it's an anesthetic. We're going after different things that we think will fulfill us. And you see it in Ecclesiastes, and you just end up empty. But the pursuit of God, the God in all of his goodness and holiness and grace and kindness. I think the friendship of Jesus has been huge for me since Nancy died. He's always been my friend. I no longer call you servants. I call you friends. Now, of course, we still are servants, but those were his words. So that's what I'm saying. And the point is, the friendship of Jesus means so much to me and brings me such great comfort and helps me when I'm really missing Nancy to say, you know what? I don't have to have, God could give me another relationship, but that remarriage, it's been 4 years and I have not been anything close to that. But he still could do it if he wants to, but he's going to have to do it. Now, I don't think a lot of people realize the cost and the investment of developing a new relationship, taking on new family members, growing kids and grandkids that may be on drugs, that may be, I mean, there are so many complications to solving the loneliness problem prematurely or in the wrong way.
0: Yeah. Father, thank you for Mike. Thank you for his heart, for the struggle that he's in, how honest he's been with us here today. Yes. I know there's somebody listening who's in that same situation who didn't call, but you gave Mike the courage to do that. So thank you for the desire that he has, the good desire that he has for a relationship, and that he wants to honor you with it. Would you draw very close to him right now, and would you give him encouragement? And thank you for my friends who are praying for Mike, and I pray in Jesus' name. Mike, hang on. I want to get your information. Randy Alcorn's with us today. There are more struggles of Christian men in their 70s and women as well, and we're going to talk about those and more coming up straight ahead. The website's chrisfabrylive.org.
2: When Jesus walked the earth, people went looking for him. Not for a debate, not for a headline. They came because something was missing, and they were done pretending it wasn't. People still look for him. Sometimes it starts quiet, a late-night search, a short prayer on the way to work, a Bible opened with more questions than confidence. And Jesus has a way of meeting people right there. Not after life gets polished up, not after everything is figured out. Right in the middle of it. His words don't just inform, they change direction. Guilt gets replaced with forgiveness. Fear loosens its grip. Hope shows up again. Jesus came close to people, carried sin to the cross, rose from the dead, and offers new life to anyone who will receive it. 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
0: The two Michaels are going to join us right here at the Radio Backyard Fence tomorrow. If you got a Bible question that is burning a hole in your soul, you got to call us. You got to get involved with the two Michaels here on Chris Fabry Live. Today it's Randy Alcorn, who posted on social media this thing that really caught my eye. At 72, he's saying, I need to guard my heart against sexual temptation, whatever that means. What are the other temptations? There are a lot of people who are talking about isolation and about lust and pride. Kim says, coasting to the end, not using those years well to further the gospel, to meet needs around them, thinking that you're not relevant enough or spry enough to make a difference in your church or your neighborhood or your extended family. We have a group in our church called Men of Mercy. They've kept my dad busy through his 70s and into his 80s. They help single women and widows with whatever they need around the house or with their car. It's a blessing to everyone involved. So the lie is, you get to a certain age, you're not going to struggle with that, or you're not relevant anymore. We don't need you around. That's not true, is it?
1: No, it is not. And I remember years ago, and many people will probably remember this if they're familiar with John Piper and his ministry, but when he wrote the book, Don't Waste Your Life, and was speaking at Passion conferences and different places about this, and told the story of a guy who retires, and now he's spending his time picking up seashells on a beach. Now, that doesn't mean it's wrong to pick up seashells on a beach. Okay, that's not the point. But the point is, the new passion in life is just picking up seashells, just going out every day at the beach and more. And it could be golf. It could be whatever it might be. Things that are not bad in and of themselves. But is that what you want to do with your life? Is that the high calling of God for your life in retirement? Retirement should actually give you more opportunity than you've ever had to serve Jesus. I mean, in some respects, I mean, of course, you serve Jesus through the job that you have. But the point is, there's a freedom to choose more broadly now, and I can go here, I can do this, I can volunteer with this organization, and you can be used of God to do great things in people's lives. And I know a lot of retired men and women who are serving God in beautiful ways and finding great joy in them. But I know a lot of others that are sitting in front of a television or just doing all kinds of stuff that's supposed to bring them satisfaction, but just doesn't.
0: And they don't like it, and they don't want to live that way. But it's hard to, it's like we had Alan Parr on Monday, and the enemy's lie was, you could never change. This is going to be the way, whatever addiction you have, this is the way it's always going to be. And that's not true. Jill said, I'd say the same issues bother women as well. Isolation, not feeling valued, worrying about the what ifs, you know, my health fails, I become a burden to those I love, I have to give up driving or my home of many years. The older generation is deemed ignorant these days by TV and movies. No longer are we honored for living a life and sharing what we've learned along the way, so the next generation learns from it. We're kind of marginalized and pushed aside. So you can stay in that, you know, or you can say, no, I'm not going to be a victim to that. I'm going to transcend it. But that takes some courage and fortitude, doesn't it?
1: It does, and it takes initiative on our part, the courage to step into somebody's life and say, hey, just so you know, I'm your next door neighbor and I'm retired or whatever it is. I see you out here working on your lawn. I've got more time than I used to. Would you like some help with some of the projects around here? And I mean, most people aren't going to turn that down. I mean, honestly, I wouldn't turn it down.
0: Me either.
1: Let me give everybody my phone number now. And so they'll call me and help me on my lawn. But seriously, it's like something where you go, And while we work on our lawn together, we can share life together. And it can meet your needs. It can meet my needs. It can meet, I've been in a group the last 4 years since Nancy died. For most of that time, been in a group of eight guys. And the next, oldest guy in the group is 20 years younger than I am. And then it goes all the way down to a couple of guys. Well, one in his 20s and one in his 30s. Most of the guys are in their 40s. And so here I am, the old guy, but what a privilege to be with these guys. It's so fun. I mean, it's good for me. I hope it's good for them because I can bring some life experience, ministry experience to a couple of them are pastors that maybe is of some value to them. But meanwhile, my needs are being met as well.
0: Bingo. It is such a treat to get to talk with you, Randy. Thank you for being available. I know you're busy and you're traveling around. You're speaking and the Atlanta thing. Friends, look up the Passion City Church where Randy spoke and watch those videos that have come out. It'll touch you deeply. But for you to write about this and then come on here and talk, I can see from the response of folks that people are very thankful, grateful to you. Keep doing what you're doing, friend. And in the fall, you're coming back because there's a book that you've written about animals, I believe.
1: That's right. All God's Creatures is coming out in the fall.
0: Oh, it's going to be so fun. All right, Randy, God bless you. Come back and see us,
1: okay? All right, you too, Chris. Bye.
0: His name is Randy Alcorn, and you can find out more about him at chrisfabrylive.org. We have a link to his book, The Purity Principle, as well as that booklet for Christian leaders on sexual temptation. Click through today's information right there at chrisfabrylive.org. You can also support the program and get a copy of the Dr. John Perkins' book, One Blood, as we mentioned a little earlier. And come on back tomorrow because guess who's going to be here? I can't wait. It's always fun to have the two Michaels with us, Dr. Michael Rodelnik, Dr. Michael Van Lanningham. We will take your questions about the Bible, the Christian life, and a whole lot more right here on Chris Fabry Live, which is a production of Moody Radio, a ministry of Moody Bible Institute. 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
13: 2 Peter 1 assures us that Jesus is the Messiah, offering two pieces of vital evidence. This is Today in the Word, Moody Bible Institute's daily devotional. And I'm John Gager with today's reading. Point of evidence number one, eyewitnesses. Peter was with Jesus for his earthly ministry. Specifically, he refers to Jesus' transfiguration. Peter was one of the three on the mountain when Jesus unveiled his glory. He heard God's voice from heaven declaring, "This is my Son whom I love. With him I am well pleased." Second piece of evidence, Peter points to documentary proof. Jesus' life, Jesus' birth, life, death, and resurrection were not random events. They were pointed to by Israel's prophetic witness. Jesus was born in Bethlehem of a virgin of the line of David. He suffered and died for the sin of others and rose from the dead. Peter has a high view of the Old Testament, calling it completely reliable.
14: Today in the Word, we read in 2 Peter 1, verse 16, "For we did not follow cleverly devised stories when we told you about the coming of our Lord Jesus Christ in power." Peter also clarified that Scripture is more than just human writing, but is inspired by God. For prophecy never had its origin in the human will, but prophets, though human, spoke from God as they were carried along by the Holy Spirit. We can have the same assurance today. Old Testament Scripture still points us to Jesus as the Messiah. We can read firsthand testimony about His life, death, and resurrection in the New Testament. 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

0: If you need wisdom, ask our generous God and he will give it to you. Hi, I'm Rob West. When we think about financial decisions, we often turn first to budgets, spreadsheets, or expert advice, and those tools can be helpful. But for followers of Christ, wisdom begins with prayer. Today, Sharon Epps joins us to talk about inviting God into our financial lives and seeking his guidance with trust and humility. And then we'll take your calls at 800-525-7000. 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With her leadership experience and deep commitment to faithful stewardship, she brings a valuable perspective to the financial decisions we all face. And Sharon, great to have you here.
1: Good to be here. Thanks, Rob.
0: When people think about managing money, prayer may not be the first thing that comes to mind. But as followers of Christ, why should prayer be central to the way we make even financial decisions?
1: Well, you know, as believers, we are really managing God's resources, yeah, not our own. And so think for a minute. Can you imagine being asked to care for someone else's home while they were away on an extended vacation? Mm. Would you let them leave without asking for specific instructions on how they would like for you to handle their home while they're gone?
0: Sure.
1: No. And since everything we own is God's, we want to ask for his instructions. Now, prayer reminds us that we don't have to carry financial decisions alone or lean only on our own understanding. It also helps us approach money with dependence and trust and humility. And finally, it shifts us away from control and toward faithful stewardship.
0: Yeah, those are great points. We want to invite God into our financial lives. So let's talk about what this looks like in practical, everyday terms.
1: Well, it starts by bringing financial decisions to the Lord before we act. Our friend and mentor, Ron Blue, shares the most powerful question we can ask God. God, what would you have me do with your money?
0: Yes.
1: And we can pray about everything, whether it's spending, saving, giving, investing, or career decisions. I remember fervently praying about my oldest daughter's college tuition. We had not saved enough money ahead of time to pay for her education in full, and we were committed not to go into debt. And it was during prayer time that God led me to consider that he had provided for her college tuition, but that we had earmarked it for another purpose. And so once Joel and I sat down to talk about it, we were just giddy because God showed us something we had never considered.
0: Wow.
1: And prayer also just gives us the opportunity to shape our desires, our priorities, and even our motives, because over time, prayer builds the habit of seeking God first instead of reacting in the moment.
0: Oh, wow. I love that story. One of the challenges, Sharon, many people face is discerning how much is enough. So how can prayer help us to bring that question before the Lord and align our desires and our lifestyle with his purpose?
1: Our culture constantly pushes us to want more, but Scripture points us toward contentment. As Paul states in Philippians, contentment is something that we learn. It doesn't come naturally. Prayer helps us examine our hearts and see whether our desires are driven by needs, wants, fear, or trust. So remember the prayer of David in Psalms, "Search me, God, know my heart. Test me and know my anxious thoughts. See if there's any offensive way in me and lead me in the way everlasting." I want that to be my prayer.
0: Yes.
1: The Holy Spirit guides us towards a healthier understanding of what enough really is. And when we're content with God's provision, we're often freed up to be more generous.
0: Mm, that's a great reminder. Sharon, I'm sure there's some listening today who maybe have just faced a major financial decision or they're in the middle of one. They're uncertain about the next step. What counsel would you offer?
1: Well, turn to prayer before you turn to spreadsheets,
0: yeah,
1: and ask God for wisdom. Remember James 1, if any of you lacks wisdom, let him ask God who gives generously to all without reproach, and it will be given him. You also want to seek wise counsel from trusted believers who share your commitment to biblical stewardship. And finally, trust that even when the path isn't perfectly clear, God is faithful to guide his people as they seek him.
0: So good. Folks, prayer turns financial decisions into opportunities to trust God more deeply. Sharon, what an important reminder. We're out of time, but really grateful for your wisdom today.
1: My pleasure. Thanks, Rob.
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0: Thanks for joining us today on Faith and Finance Live. I'm Rob West. Well, we're taking your calls and questions today. That number to call is 800-525-7000. Again, that's 800-525-7000. We'd love to be able to tackle whatever you're thinking about. Here's what we understand about managing God's money. First of all, we have to acknowledge the source, the owner. That's God, not us. It all belongs to Him. What is our role? Well, that of steward. It most closely translates in the Greek and the New Testament to household manager. Think you're entrusted to care for your neighbor's house while they're away for the weekend. You walk in, you know you own nothing, but everything is entrusted to you for your care. And you do that with the master, the owner's intentions and desires at heart. Well, the same is true here. Everything we have that passes through our hands comes directly from God. It all belongs to Him. We're then tasked with faithful stewardship, management of those resources for God's glory. So we look to God's word for those principles, including that we spend less than we earn, and we avoid debt, and we set long-term goals, and we give generously.
7: and we have some liquidity or some margin. And when we do that, we put ourselves in a position to experience God's best. Now, we realize you're going to have questions along the way, and we want to help you answer those. And so if you call right now, we do have lines open. We'd love to be able to tackle those questions today. Again, that number, 800-525-7000. You can call right now. Before we dive into those questions in the news today, more than 6 million American children have already been signed up for Trump accounts, according to a mid-June update from Treasury. But with roughly 73 million children under 18 in the U.S., millions more may still be eligible. The new tax-deferred investing accounts are set to officially launch on the 4th of July. They're available to U.S. children under 18 who have a Social Security number. Babies born between 2025 and 2028 may also qualify for a one-time $1,000 contribution from the U.S. Treasury, though only about 1.4 million eligible children have been enrolled for that benefit so far. Families can sign up through the IRS form 4547. You see what he did there, 4547. That's the form number, and you do that with your 2025 tax return or at trumpaccounts.gov. Contributions may also come from relatives, employers. We're even seeing philanthropists jump into this. Michael Dell was one. We've seen others get involved to help particularly low-income children take advantage of additional deposits. There's also some state programs involved. But head to that website if you want to learn more. It's there at trumpaccounts.gov. That's trumpaccounts.gov. All right, we want to dive into your questions today. The number to call to get in on the conversation, 800-525-7000. Again, that's 800-525-7000. Let's begin today in Florida. Mark, go right ahead.
8: Hey, I was just, I have an old car, 2013, and I have a fairly good rate on my insurance, but I have collision, and I've heard some people say that you know, that after a 10-year-old car is not worth having collision insurance.
7: Yeah, it's a great question. You know, it can be appropriate, Mark, to drop collision coverage, but only if you're in a position to self-insure. Or depending upon the value of the car. So give me just a sense of that. What do you think the value is on this automobile?
8: They keep sending me notices saying that it's worth about $2,000, give or take $100.
7: Okay, got it.
8: And,
7: yeah.
8: And you know, I'm not well. I'm comfortable, but I give too much money away, and I haven't put together a 6-month plan yet, and that's what I'm hoping to do.
7: Yeah, and, great.
8: So anyway.
7: Yeah, glad to hear you're working on that emergency fund. That 6-month target is a good one. There's a couple of rules of thumb here. The first one is where you might hear people talk about dropping collision when the annual premium plus the deductible exceeds 10% of the car's value. Now, in your case, if we're talking a car that's only worth a couple of $1,000s, I mean, you're undoubtedly going to be beyond that, because when you take that total premium over 12 months plus the deductible, if that exceeds 10%, you know, they're going to tell you that it probably doesn't make sense having collision on it. Now, the second rule of thumb, which might be a little better test, is if my car were totaled tomorrow, could I replace it without jeopardizing my financial plan? And if the answer is yes, you might be able to self-insure and drop the collision. If the answer is no, you might want to keep the coverage. You know, if you have obviously a car loan or a lease, you certainly want to keep it. But imagine that's not the case here. You know, typically an older, lower value vehicle, again, where you've got that emergency and fund in place or where you're building it, I think that can be a great option for you. But I think you could look at either of those rules of thumb and then make a call from there.
8: Okay. And what about Social Security? Is it going to be around? I turned 70 this year, and I haven't started taking it yet. And so I'm going to start taking it now. But, you know, is that something that I can count on for 2 years and then it'd be gone? Or is it a...
7: Yeah, it's a great question. And this is obviously talked a lot about. I'm sorry. Go ahead with that, Mark. I didn't mean to cut you off.
8: I'm terribly frustrated with the politicians.
7: Yeah, yeah, I hear you. I don't think it's going away. In fact, you know, because you're turning 70 this year, you know, it's very unlikely you're ever going to wake up one day and find that your Social Security check has disappeared. What's true is that the program does face long-term funding challenges. Under the latest projections, if Congress does nothing, and I think that's a big if because this is too much of a hot-button item for voters, they're going to deal with it. But if they did nothing, the retirement trust fund is projected to be depleted around 2032 or 33. Even then, ongoing payroll taxes would still fund about 80% of scheduled retirement benefits. So if the trust fund goes to zero, based on current payroll taxes and what's estimated to be coming in terms of ongoing revenues, they'd be able to pay out 80 cents on the dollar for what was due to each of their retirees. Now, most observers expect Congress to act before that point because Social Security is such an important program for millions of retirees who also happen to be voters. So what would they do to shore it up? Well, those reforms could include higher payroll taxes, changes to retirement ages for younger workers, so it probably wouldn't affect you. It would probably affect younger workers, adjustments to benefits. But for someone who's already 70, I would expect Social Security to remain a meaningful part of your retirement and for you to be paid out everything you would expect to be paid out over the rest of your life. At the end of the day, we plan wisely, we diversify our retirement income where possible, we trust God as our provider, but I don't see this going away, Mark, and I think you're going to see reforms driven by Congress that are going to shore this up well before 2032. So it's a great question. I appreciate you asking it. Hopefully that's helped to shed some light on both of these situations. Thanks for your call, sir. Listen, we're going to take a break. When we come back, we're going to dive into some more questions. We do have lines open. If you've got one, call 800-525-7000.
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10: 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Get the answer on today's Creation Moment. And now, here's our Creation Moment's host, Ian Taylor.
11: In 1836, well-known English astronomer Sir John Herschel wrote a series of articles for the New York Sun reporting his discovery of life on the moon. He reported seeing buffalo, goats, cranes, and other animals. The Sun finally admitted that the whole thing had been a prank, and most of the public was amused. There is as much evidence for life on the moon or other planets today as there was in 1836. Moreover, as we explore the other planets of the solar system, the evidence grows that there is little hope that other life will be found in space. At a conference on extraterrestrial life, well-known astronomer Dr. Robert Jastrow remarked that the question was, quote, essentially a religious controversy, unquote. That the question on life in space is religious is an important insight in two ways. Recent advances in biochemistry have abundantly demonstrated that life could not have begun spontaneously from non-life on planet Earth. Evolutionists are putting their faith in the discovery of evidence that life began on some other planet. Well, there is the further hope that with such a discovery, this will be the final nail in the coffin of Christianity and proof of their own religion of evolution. What space exploration has taught so far confirms what the Bible implies, that planet Earth is a very special place, specifically designed for life.
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7: Great to have you with us today on Faith and Finance Live. 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That's right. April, May, and June, we have focused our energy on shining a light on their incredible work as millions have been displaced in that part of the world due to the ongoing war. And we have partnered with Heart for Lebanon to bring much-needed mattresses and hygiene items and blankets and food portions, but also the gospel to those families that are being just really ravaged by this ongoing conflict. And because of your support, more than 275 families, over 1,000 people have been reached with these critical supplies. But for the next 6 days until the end of June, we're continuing to just share this need and opportunity and invite you to join us in reaching more people there in Lebanon with emergency response. So every $90 given reaches one family with fruit, food, hygiene items, and the gospel. 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All right, let's head back to the phones. We're going to head down to Florida. Belen, thanks for calling. Go ahead.
15: Yes, sir. Good afternoon, Mr. Rob. My husband passed away in May, and I received a life insurance of $150,000. I was thinking of taking the $50,000 and paying off my mortgage and paying off some loans that we own. I wanted to – I know that I'm probably going to have $100,000 left. I wanted to see if it's best for me to put it like in a high-yield money market account.
7: Yes, it very well could be, but maybe not all of it. Let me first say how sorry I am, Belen, for your loss. You know, I think as you lean into this, first of all, you know, paying off that mortgage can make a lot of sense because that's going to reduce your overall expenses and hopefully give you enough liquidity to be able to generate the income you need to be able to cover your bills moving forward. Have you looked at what your budget is, and do you have enough income apart from this $150,000 to be able to cover your monthly need?
15: I still work. I have always worked. So okay. After he passed away, I do plan continue working until the age of 59 and a half.
7: Yeah. Okay. And when you are able to take then Social Security, would you, in the form of a survivor's benefit, would you be able to get enough to cover your expenses, or are you going to need other sources of income to supplement that?
15: Well, yes, I did talk to Social Security. They told me that the earliest that I can get survivor benefits is until the age of 60. I was planning our plan was always to work until 50 and a half. I do work for a school board, which okay. I know that I probably will have enough pension there. And I also have a 403B and a Roth with them.
7: Okay. Yeah. So when will you qualify for the pension?
15: At 59 and a half. That's the earliest that I can pull out my my pension.
7: Got it. Okay. Yeah, so I think it might be worth, Belen, connecting with a certified Kingdom advisor just to work through some of these. I mean, I realize you'd probably like to be able to retire as soon as you can, and maybe that works, but I think it'd be good for you to know, okay, what survivor's benefit could you get at 60 versus what you could get if you wait longer. The same would be true with the pension. And then when we look at those two numbers, that would give you a good sense of what your guaranteed income would be. And then on top of that, you'd have the Roth and then the $100,000 that remains after you pay off your mortgage, which, you know, is going to help to reduce your overall monthly expenses, which is great because that means you just need less on a monthly basis. And hopefully you could just let the Roth plus the $100,000 grow. Now, what I would probably do is go ahead and carve out of the $100,000 6 to 12 months of living expenses. So whatever your monthly expenses are, multiply that times 6 or as much as 12, depending on how conservative you want to be. And that's what goes into the high-yield savings account or the money market account, because that's going to give you enough liquidity for unexpected expenses and the transition, you know, to living on one income. And then I would take the balance of it, whatever's left after the mortgage is paid off and after you set aside the emergency fund, and that's what you'd want to invest. And I think, you know, that's where, especially as you're continuing to work, let's try to get as much of that into the Roth each year as possible. And then the rest of it could be managed on a taxable basis and connecting with that certified Kingdom advisor to do the planning with you to help map all of this out and make sure that the income you'll have plus the assets you have will support your lifestyle into the future. You know, well into your 80s and 90s, if that's how long the Lord has you here, that would be an important consideration, and that's what the planning will surface. And then as a second step, they could manage that money for you and pick the investments for you so that you're not taking too much risk, but you have the ability to grow that and outpace inflation so that if you need that down the road for long-term care or something unexpected, you've got that to fall back on. Does that make sense, though?
15: Yes, sir. Yes.
7: Okay. So that's kind of what I would do as a next step. I'd go to findacka.com. Findacka.com. CKA stands for Certified Kingdom Advisor. And I'd reach out to maybe two or three in your area, find the one that you think is the best fit. And what you'd be looking for is the financial planning and then ultimately the investment management. I think it's also a good idea to not make any major decisions, at least for the first 6 months, just as you kind of settle into, you know, the new normal and get your feet under you. I'd love for you to just kind of wait. Let's think through this. Let's pray through what God has next for you. Let's get you some wise counsel. And then I think you'll be ready to make a decision like paying off that house, getting the money invested, and be ready to move forward from there. I also want to send you a gift. It's a book that was written for widows by a good friend of mine, and I think it'll be a blessing to you. It's called Wise Women Managing Money, and it was written by Miriam Neft after her husband passed, specifically for widows who now found themselves in a position of managing all that God has entrusted to them. So stay on the line. We're going to send that to you as our gift. God bless you. We appreciate your call. We'll be back with more questions after this. Stick around.
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7: Great to have you with us today on Faith and Finance Live. I'm Rob West. Well, we've got some lines open. We're taking those questions today on anything financial, 800-525-7000. Let's go to Indiana. Esther, how can I help you?
21: Hi, Rob. Thank you for taking my call.
7: Of course.
21: I've had a computer for about 18 years, and I've used a little CD to maintain a budget, and it works for me because I know what I'm spending, where I'm spending. And so now, but my computer broke, and I'm not very, you know, computers nowadays, there's so much stuff going on. They're very complicated and advanced. Anyway, I'm trying to figure out how I can maintain a budget. And I did go online and I saw that you have an app. So I was wondering how that works.
7: Yeah. Well, I appreciate that. You know, the FaithFi app was really designed to help people steward well what God has entrusted to them and really give you flexibility to match the system to your personality type. And, you know, everything from, do you want to be hands-on or hands-off? Do you want to be more directional each month in terms of seeing kind of how your spending is going? Or do you want to be detailed and use more like the digital envelope system where you assign your income in the app? You don't actually move money, but you assign your income to specific categories like grocery or housing before you spend it. And then when the transaction comes in and it learns over time which transactions go in which envelopes, then you can quickly look in your digital envelope and say, when it's empty, I'm going to stop spending, or I need to move funds from another envelope to, you know, to fund it. And there's a free version that you can do manually. There's a pro version where you can securely connect to your bank accounts and credit cards and, you know, have everything automatically import. So it can be a really effective way, and it's really the only system that has three different approaches, so you can find the one that's the right fit for you. And here's what I'd love to do for you, Esther. Two things. Number one is I'd like to give you 6 months of pro access to the FaithFi app, just so you can, you know, have enough time to get in there and get it working for you and make sure it's a good fit. And so we'll do that. The second thing is I'd be happy to connect you with one of our certified Christian financial counselors, and we'll cover the cost of this, but they would work with you on a few meetings virtually to help you get everything set up, get your budget in place, get into the FaithFi app, answer your questions, get a good system that's working for you on a monthly basis, and then you're kind of off to the races at that point. And we'd be delighted to provide that to you if that would be of interest.
21: Yes, thank you so much. It's greatly appreciated.
7: Awesome. Well, I'm happy to do it. All right. So I'm going to have you hold the line and we're going to get your information. We'll get you connected with a CERT CFC and we'll get you that information on getting the 6 month subscription to the FaithFi app. And if we can help further, give us a call back. Thanks for being on the program. 800-525-7000. We've got three lines open. So if you've got a question today, go ahead and call right now. Let's go to Georgia. Michael, go ahead.
1: Hi there. Thank you for taking my call.
7: Yes, sir.
1: So, I'm 73, and I'm taking full Social Security, started that at 70, and this is really the first time I've really been able to put money aside. I've got a small 403B, $65,000. Not sure when I'm going to have to start taking from that, and I'm not sure how much to take out every year. 73, if I take out 6,000 a year, that's going to end up running out when I'm 83, but will I live that long? And I've got some money put aside in savings now that I've got. I'm teaching as well, so that's bringing in an income we could actually live on, and we're putting aside money into a savings account. So, but then what's going to happen when I get older and I'm either not able to teach or, you know, things break down and I have to be in a home or something like that? Mm-hmm. Kind of confusing.
7: Yes. Yeah. Well, I certainly understand that. And there's a lot of pieces kind of working together here. And I think you're raising the right questions. I would say, I mean, the good news is you're in a fairly strong position in that you've got a paid for home. You've got Social Security income. You're still earning income from teaching and you have retirement savings. The goal is now to steward those assets wisely and, you know, think about, you know, maximizing this period while you're still working to see if you need to perhaps build up some additional reserves or retirement assets. In terms of that required minimum for somebody who's 73, the IRS's table uses the factor for a 73-year-old of, at least this year, 26 and a half. And so if you divide your balance, 63,000,

0: you get a bit of an extension on that. But essentially, you know, you'd want to take it each year following by December 31st. And each year you would use the balance divided by the life and the uniform lifetime table factor that the IRS provides. And that tells you what your required minimum is. With a current employer, if you're still working, you may qualify for the still working exception, which allows you to delay those RMDs from that employer's 403 B until after you retire. So you could certainly look at that. In terms of, you know, the $100,000 in savings, you know, it's important to maintain liquidity, but too much cash loses purchasing power over time because of inflation. So I'd probably look at what do you need for an emergency fund, which I would say would be somewhere around 6 months once you hit retirement, maybe as much as 12 months worth of expenses. But anything beyond that, I'd be looking at putting that to work in a way that is not overly aggressive, but gives you the ability to earn more than just, you know, whatever the prevailing interest rate is. So you want that adequate emergency fund, but you also want to grow it to offset the effects of inflation. In terms of, you know, where you go with an investment strategy, you'd want to use a balanced, diversified portfolio. So a mix of high quality bonds for stability, and then, you know, some diversified stock investments for long-term growth. You know, typically we would say around 73, you might have a 60-40 portfolio where 40% is in stocks, 60% in bonds. That could be a starting point. You could get more aggressive or conservative from there. I think the other key is just to determine what is your monthly need in retirement. Once you start working, what is your budget going to look like? And then you're going to want to match that up to your Social Security to see if you're going to have enough coming in to cover it such that you wouldn't have to touch the 403B or the $100,000. If so, great. If not, you're going to want to look at how much you'd need to withdraw each month, and anything over 4%, 5% at the most, is probably going to deplete that over time. And so you may want to look at perhaps working a little bit longer just to build up a bit more. At the end of the day, what might be good here, Michael, is to do some retirement planning with a certified Kingdom advisor. And if you wanted to go that direction, you could go to findacka.com. I really appreciate your call. I hope that gives you a few things to think about. We appreciate it. We'll be right back.
1: Your life has moments that feel like a walk. The kind of day where progress is just getting up and doing the next right thing. And there are moments that feel like rest. Not quitting. Not checking out. Just stopping long enough to breathe. To let your mind settle. And remember, God is still working, even when you cannot see it. Then come the run moments. When a door opens. When you finally make the call. Say the apology. Take the step. Start again. Not running from fear, but running toward what God's been putting on your heart. Different seasons, same faithful God. And in every season, you need the right voice in your ear, something steady that keeps pointing you back to what's true. Wherever you are today, this station is here for the whole journey. We're here day after day because listeners do more than tune in. 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
2: 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We're going to get to as many calls as we can in this final segment here. Let's head back to the phones. Beatrice, thanks for calling from Florida today. How can I help?
3: Good afternoon, Mr. Rob. Thank you for taking my call.
2: Yes, ma'am.
3: I have a question. My husband and I, we would like to change our windows and doors because they are outdated. We found a company that will do the work for us. They gave us 3 options. One of them is to pay for the cost. One of them is through our home equity. So I would like to ask if that will be a good thing to do.
2: Okay. So what is the total cost going to be of the project?
3: So we don't have the full cost yet. But for just the windows, he told us it was going to be $44,000. But plus the 3 doors, it will be more.
2: Okay. Yeah. But it's a major project. So $44,000 plus the cost of the doors. And you really feel like this is a necessary job just based on the condition of the windows?
3: Yes. Because they have a lot of holes. We pay more money for electricity.
2: Mm-hmm. Yeah. Yeah, makes sense. Have you gotten additional bids, or have you just had one contractor come out and quote you?
3: Just one so far.
2: Okay. I would get at least 3, Beatrice, and I would read a lot of reviews about the companies that you bring out before you bring them out, just to make sure that they get good reviews online from people, actual customers that have worked with them. But this is a major purchase here, and I would just love for you to have at least a few people to consider before you make that kind of commitment, $50,000 plus. I mean, that is a major expense. I'm not saying it won't cost that. It might. That sounds high, depending on how many windows we're talking about. But I think at the very least, I would get, at least 2 other bids to go with this. Now, in terms of the options you have, whether this is the contractor or you go with somebody else and maybe you can save some money and still get a great product, what are the options you're considering in terms of how to pay for this?
3: I would like to go with the home equity, but my husband disagrees. After that, we have the financing option.
2: Okay, and what does that look like, the financing option that they presented to you?
3: So they said that we will pay over a period of time with no interest. If we pay in full at the frame window that they give us.
2: Okay, so if you pay over time, how long do you have to pay it without paying any interest on it? Do you know?
3: So I didn't tell us. They didn't tell us yet.
2: Okay. Okay. All right. But they did say that it would be zero interest. But then they would give you a period of time to pay it. You just are unclear as to what that period is. Is that right?
3: Yes, and how much it will be every month.
2: Yeah, yeah, sure. And that's going to depend on the payback period. Is there a third option you're looking at, or is it really just the contractor financing and the home equity line?
3: The third one, he said, they said that it would be like a credit card.
2: Okay, yeah, and so this would be a card they would provide or something that you would bring to the table?
3: They will, I believe, provide.
2: I see. Okay. Well, I think, you know, given these options, obviously, if it's a no-interest financing that's truly 0%, and you'd want to look at that, there's no hidden fees, and you're comfortable that you can pay it back where it's not going to place unnecessary pressure on your budget, it fits well within your budget, and then you can make sure to get it paid in full before the period runs out, that would be key. Here's what happens with a lot of these. The promotional offer charges retroactive interest if the balance isn't paid in full by the end of the promotional period. So they might say, okay, you have 36 months to pay it back, but if you owe even a penny when that 36th month is up, they charge you all the interest going back to day one. So it's really important to read the fine print. The home equity line of credit is going to be the second choice, where you get an interest rate that's often much lower than a credit card. You get flexibility in terms of when you access the funds, but you are securing this by your home. And so if something happened and you were unable to pay, you're putting your home at risk. They also have variable rates. Now, you could get a home equity loan with a fixed rate, but because of the interest rate environment we're in, we're probably talking something 7% plus. So it's not great, but it's certainly better than a credit card. So that would be the second option. But again, because you're putting your home up as collateral, you just want to be very careful that, you know, you're borrowing an amount that you have full understanding of how you're going to pay it back and that it fits into your budget. The last choice that I wouldn't even consider would be the credit card, because, you know, the interest rate is usually going to be very high. And if it gives you a 0% promotional offer, you know, a lot of times that's going to run out way before you get this paid back, and you're going to end up paying a whole lot of money in interest. Now, given those three options, you know, I would explore each of those in the order I mentioned. But again, I'm going to come back to $44,000 plus the cost of the doors is a lot of money. So I just wouldn't take their word for it that this is reasonable. I would really do your due diligence to get some other people in there to see if you can do this more cost effectively with someone who's going to deliver on time a quality product. And that's going to be where you have to check to make sure they're insured, they're reputable, and you read a ton of reviews from people that have used the same company and had a good experience. Does that make sense?
3: Yes, yes. Everything makes sense. Thank you.
2: Excellent.
3: So much.
2: All right, Beatrice, thank you for calling today. Lord bless you. Let's go to Chicago. Oz, how can I help you?
4: Yes, good afternoon.
2: Hi there.
4: Yeah. thank you for taking my call. I just have, I overheard about reverse mortgage. I am 75 years old with my wife and six kids. They are on their own. And we are raising a granddaughter since she was 2 months old. She's now 6 and a half. And I am considering, I do want to know what it is and what are the requirements to qualify.
2: For a reverse mortgage specifically?
4: Yes.
2: Yes, sir. And how would you use the money? What would it be for?
4: Probably to fix the roof. It's the roof is about 12, 13 years old.
2: Okay. And what is the home worth based on what you know today?
4: Well, last time when I did it, which was 13, 14 years ago, it cost me about $12,000.
2: Okay. You're talking about the roof?
4: The roof, yes.
2: Yeah. What do you think the value of the home is? Do you have an idea?
4: Oh, is about 250, 260.
2: Okay. And do you have a first mortgage on it, or do you own it outright?
4: I owned it.
2: Okay, got it. Yeah, so a reverse mortgage, or what's more accurately referred to as a home equity conversion mortgage, is simply a mortgage that has an optional payment. And a home equity conversion mortgage allows where the Federal Housing Administration, the FHA, is the one that guarantees it. So you can never, or your heirs or your estate can never owe more than the property is worth. And if for some reason your house lost value, which is very uncommon, but it does happen, and the mortgage, which you were not paying on, because remember the payment is optional, let's say the payment grows, or the balance of the mortgage grows over time. Let's say your house lost value. If you sell it and move out because you need to go to long-term care, or you pass away, if the balance was not able to be satisfied by the sale of the home, then the FHA steps in and pays the difference. But whatever equity remains is fully available to you if you sell it and move out. You pay off the mortgage, you keep the difference, and the same would be true for your heirs. If you know you pass away and you and your wife both go home to be with the Lord, and let's say your balance on your reverse mortgage was $100,000, your home's worth $300,000 after the home was sold and the mortgage was paid, the $200,000 that remains would be available for ministry or for your heirs. The beautiful part about the reverse mortgage, especially for someone in this season of life, is you're able to get a line of credit against the equity in the home, probably up to about 50% of the value of the home. So in your case, about $130,000. And you'd only tap into it if you need it, like for the replacement of the roof, but you don't ever have to make a payment. You can, but you don't have to. And so for somebody that, is living on a fixed income, doesn't have a lot of extra money, it lets you tap into the equity of your home for things like improvements, but where you don't have to add a monthly payment to your budget, which can be really helpful. Stay on the line. 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
7: 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Hi, I'm Andy Napier, and this is Footsteps from TWR. 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
6: The ministry in Bolivia comes from the 1990s when they got support to develop the first station in the area of Pailon, P-A-I-L-O-N. 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As they were not allowed to get in the communities, supposedly they were not even allowed to use radio receivers. I heard a funny story that they even used to go to the boundaries of the colonies and put hanging on the trees these solar radio receivers, and they were taken by the people. 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
13: When Jesus went through Samaria, he met a woman who had some knowledge of the truth, but it was mixed with a great deal of error. But Jesus does not begin by telling her that God is angry over her sins. He tells her that God is seeking worshipers who will worship the Father in spirit and truth. He begins by guiding her toward a right relationship with God. See, a right relationship with God is the foundation of a righteous life. And there's not much point in talking about righteousness to people who don't know and love the Lord. 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And that can be yours through faith in the Lord Jesus Christ.
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15: Friends, this is Janet Parshall. Thanks so much for choosing to spend the next hour with us. Today's program is pre-recorded, so our phone lines are not open. 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
21: This
15: friends, welcome to In the Market with Janet Parshall. Thank you so much for spending the hour with us. Okay, roll up your sleeves, because this is one of those conversations that I love to remind us about that will cause us to think critically and biblically. And for the record, Your Honor, those are not mutually exclusive postures. In fact, if anything, it's a hand in a glove fit. When you and I came to faith in Jesus Christ, professing him as Lord and Savior and receiving what he had done for us at Calvary, not only was our heart was transformed, but our mind was renewed. And so often we fail to recognize that heart and mind are part of the total picture of a maturing saint. And that cacophony of the marketplace of ideas that you heard at our opening is a reminder that that is exactly where we're called to go. Now, I've never once said that it was going to be easy or simple or safe. In fact, it is the antithesis of all of that. And I didn't tell you to go there. Jesus did. If you read in that wonderfully private, precious conversation between Jesus and his Father in the upper room in John 17, why did God in his mercy and his love toward us give us permission to be a listener, a quiet observer in the conversation between Jesus and his Father? And he makes the declarative statement that my prayer is not that you take them out of the world, but that you protect them from the evil one. Sanctify them with thy word. Thy word is truth. So we're not to come out of the world. Yes, we're in, but not of it. But it means we don't huddle ourselves in caves and live a monastic experience until Jesus calls us home. What do we do with the salt and the light that we've been given? How do we influence and occupy until he comes? How do we seek the welfare of the city unless we go out there into that increasingly hostile culture? And that is exactly where we're called to go. Well, to tell you that I was excited and looking forward to this conversation would be a gross understatement. I think Natasha Crane is a marvelous biblical thinker. I love the way she knows the word, applies the word. I love the way she is a critical thinker. I love the way she role models her relationship with Jesus Christ. And I love the way that she is markedly countercultural, not just in the culture writ large, but sometimes cross currents with the church, capital C Universal, who gets rather entrenched in its dogma rather than solid doctrine. And Natasha speaks the truth in love all the time. And she has a brand new book out called When Culture Hates You. I have to laugh at that title because we talk about that all the time in this program. But listen to her subtitle, Persevering for the Common Good as Christians in a Hostile Public Square. Two words I want to extrapolate out of that subtitle. Number one, persevering. So get prepared. Natasha is going to encourage you both this hour and through her book to do just that. One foot in front of the other, stepping forward step by step, steadfastly into that public square. And number two, as Christians in a hostile public square. Uh-oh, there it is. The proclamation, it's not safe, it's not easy, it's not secure, but that is exactly where we're called to go. And when you think about it, none of that should come as a surprise. Weren't we told that this was going to be happening? Natasha, if you don't know, is a speaker, a podcaster, and the author of five books. She loves to equip us to think more clearly about holding to a biblical worldview in an increasingly challenging secular culture. She's been featured on radio and TV across the U.S. and Canada. She is a former marketing executive, which I think works well because she is marketing beautifully the message of the gospel, and an adjunct professor in the past. She now lives in Southern California with her husband and her children. Natasha, the warmest of welcomes. Kudos on another superb book. And I want to start exactly where the subtitle leaves us, which is A Hostile Public Square. I just made the declaration that we shouldn't be surprised. But yet there are a lot of people listening right now who are enjoying that somnambulistic state, which is why Paul hits us in the ribs and says, wake up, O sleeper. Just how hostile is it out there?
1: Thank you, Jenna, for the kind words. I really appreciate that. And you're right. There are some people who are still living in kind of that neutral world zone who haven't woken up to the reality yet of what's going on in the culture. But I find that increasingly Christians are looking around and saying, wait a second, things are really changing. I hear from Christians everywhere who are getting cut off by their family. They're getting cut off by their friends. They're losing their jobs. They're finding it hard to take a new job because they're being asked to agree to things that they don't agree with as a Christian. And so we're kind of having to take a look at things as Christians and say, well, where are we now? Because things have changed so rapidly in the last few years with fewer and fewer people identifying as Christians. And now the culture is not only not identifying as Christians, but they're looking at Christianity and saying, you're not just wrong, but you're evil in a lot of the things that you believe. Yeah. So yes, we should expect this. And as you alluded to earlier, you know, in John 15, Jesus said, if the world hates you, know that it has hated me before it hated you. If you were of the world would love you as its own. Yeah. So that kind of explains to us that if we're of the world, we're under the destructive rule of Satan. We are slaves to sin. But if we are children of God, then we are slaves to righteousness. And of course, we're going to be hated if we're practicing righteousness and exposing the darkness. And that's what we have to grapple with today.
15: Amen and amen. Early on in the book, you write about the fact, and you mentioned a couple of groups. You talk about Jehovah's Witnesses. You talked about Heaven's Gate, that particular cult. Curiosities, but not outright animosity toward these groups. Why the distinction for Christians?
1: Right. I think this is so important to understand. And I don't think I had fully processed it myself until I started writing this book. But there are lots of people who hold and lots of groups who hold values and views that are contrary to the popular consensus in all kinds of ways. And so you look at maybe, I talk about the Amish as well as another example of groups that kind of set themselves aside, and they have values that are very contrary to what culture loves today, but you don't see that hatred toward them. You don't see that kind of animosity toward the cult that keeps to itself, or to Jehovah's Witnesses who have different beliefs about the Bible, but don't seek to influence the public square. And that's really the key point, that when you hold contrarian values to what is considered popular and acceptable, and you want to use those values to influence the culture, that's when the culture starts to hate you. If you just want to be kind of off on your own, if you want to be a cult, they might think you're weird. They might think you're backward. If you want to live like it's 1750 still, okay, fine. We're going to look at you a little strangely, but we're not going to hate you until you start bringing those values that are so opposed to what we believe in as a culture and start to influence us and start to say, we want our values to be reflected in the culture itself. And that's where Christians are, because we as Christians are actually called to use our contrarian values to shine light in the darkness, to influence the world around us.
15: And may it be. Let me pick up on that point exactly when we come back, Natasha. Natasha Crane's brand new book is called When Culture Hates You. And let me say again the subtitle, because it's so important. Persevering for the Common Good as Christians in a Hostile Public Square. It is a book written for our day and age and teaches us how to do just that, to persevere, to know how to act, and to be the salt and the light that God has called us to be. It is a superb book. You've heard me say it before about books that I find particularly impactful in my classroom. This would be required reading. Back after this.
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21: This is Max Licato. A lot of us make unnecessary messes, but we can change that. May I make a suggestion? Before you face the world, face your Father. Take this pocket prayer. Father, you are good. Your heart is good. Your words come slowly at first, but stay at it. You're always right. The weather's bad, the economy's bad, but God, you're awesome. Don't underestimate the power of this moment. You just open the door to God and welcome truth to enter your heart. Who knows? You might even start to worship. Is your world different because you prayed? Well, in one sense, no. But you are different. You have peace. You've talked to your Father. Here's my challenge for you. Every day for 4 weeks, pray 4 minutes. Then get ready to connect with God like never before. This is Max Licato.
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15: If the world hates you, know that it has hated me before it hated you. 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Natasha Crane is with us. Her brand new book is entitled When Culture Hates You. She is a national speaker, an author, a blogger, fabulous podcaster, by the way. And she has a marvelous writing and speaking ministry. And I want to pick up on exactly the point that you were making just before the break, Natasha. And that is, I asked what the distinction was, aside from the fact that the Lord told us that this was going to happen, that if we were aligned with Him and the world hated Him first, they're going to hate us simply by association and hopefully by our living authentic Christianity in our lives so that we're easily recognizable as belonging to Him. But I digress. Let me go back to the point that you just made. Here in Washington, D.C., where I'm situated, there are 535 members of Congress, and every single one of them has a set of values and a worldview. The 9 people sitting today at the United States Supreme Court all have a worldview. Every one of them has a set of values. Nobody wakes up in the morning and steps outside their little tent without having a grid through which they push all of their decisions, i.e. their worldview. So why are Christians held guilty as charged if we want to bring our values to the marketplace, where in Washington, I see people with antithetical values to the one I hold debating in the well of Congress, constantly trying to move their ideas through a political process? Why no animus there? Why animus toward us?
1: Well, there's culture represents what's kind of in vogue at any given time. Culture, in terms of how I use it in the book, is a term that refers to this is what is in vogue. This is what is okay and acceptable to believe today. So there is an overwhelming popular moral consensus out there about what is okay and what is not okay to believe. Now, when Christians start pulling back and saying, I don't want to advocate for what's right, I don't want to advocate for my biblical values, a lot of times they have a misunderstanding really just about the nature of civics and what it means to be a citizen in a constitutional republic like that we're in. And so people start thinking, well, it's okay for those other people to try to legislate according to their values because that's not based in religion or that's not based in so-called Christianity, right? You shouldn't bring those values to bear in the public square. But that's just a misunderstanding of our government structure. There is no reason why a Christian, just like anyone else, should not be able to bring their values to bear in their voting, in their advocacy. That's exactly the way that things are supposed to work in a constitutional republic. We're not supposed to establish a state church. That is protected by the First Amendment. The government's not going to force you to practice a specific religion. But people get that very confused with this idea of saying, well, you can't bring religious values out. And so that's why I think Christians get confused and secular culture gets confused, because they just don't understand some basic civics. Yeah. But we're not imposing values on anyone else any more than they're imposing their values on us by simply saying, this is what I believe and this is what I'm going to advocate for as a citizen in this society.
15: Yeah, absolutely agree. More importantly for us as the believer, we didn't get together in a conclave and decide, here's a bunch of good ideas. What we have is the transcendent, immutable Word of God, where He has given us this absolutely appropriate and eternal moral code. So it should cause us not to be embarrassed or hesitant about speaking truth to a culture that is decaying before us, a culture that may hate us and may hate those values. But if anything, they are not individualized. They were given to us by a great and glorious King, which should give us the sensitivity to know how to deliver it through a grace narrative, but the boldness to always deliver it.
1: Exactly. And I think that, unfortunately, in order to have that conviction that you're speaking about, that motivation to really advocate for what's true, you've got to be very convicted that the Bible is your authority, that God has revealed Himself through His Word. And in one of my chapters, I have a chapter specifically on the perseverance aspect. How do you persevere in the midst of hostility? And I give a little acronym for that, that the first part of it, it's ACT, A-C-T. And the first part is know your biblical authority. That's the A. You're not going to persevere through hostility if you aren't fully convicted that the Bible is God's word, that it's authoritative, that it does represent an objective standard, that we're not, like you said, we're just not subjectively coming up with, well, here's what I think we should do about this policy or that. We're saying we know objectively what God thinks about many of these things, and we're going to root our views in that. So you have to know your biblical authority before you're going to ever be motivated to act in the public square. Otherwise, you're just going to think, well, I'm on my own, they're on my own, who's going to break the tie? Well, God easily breaks the tie. As Christians, we have to remember that.
15: Amen. So linger with that acrostic for a bit. You talked about knowing your biblical authority. What's the C in the acrostic?
1: So the C is strengthen conviction. So once you're fully convinced that the Bible is God's word, then you need to be convicted that you have the right understanding of what God's word teaches. And I think a lot of Christians lack that. They might say, yes, I'm absolutely a Bible-believing Christian. I absolutely believe the Bible is God's word. But then they kind of waffle on some of these major topics when it comes to issues like abortion, for example. They kind of waffle because the world confuses them with various rhetoric and ways of presenting things, and they're not convicted that they understand fully what God's word says about that. So we have to get the confidence of knowing how to advocate rightly based on what the Bible teaches. And that takes study of what the Bible teaches, of course, but also studying the individual issues so that we understand this is what the Bible says, this is what the culture is saying, and this is where the disconnect is, so that we have that conviction.
15: Amen. And then the T.
1: The T is for maintain tenacity. And how do you do that? How do you keep going despite what we're seeing? And I really think it comes down to resetting our expectations. One of the most frequent questions that I get asked when I speak is, how can we make people like us more, or some variant of that? How do we speak truth so that people will actually like us when they're hearing it? And the answer is, you can't. You cannot do that. Jesus said, like we've already talked about, that there's a very good chance that the world is going to hate you because you are not of the world. And so if we have this expectation that we need to really make sure people like us while we're speaking truth. We're never going to speak truth because yes. they're not going to like it. Mm-hmm. And when they don't like it, and when we're penalized for that in some way, professionally or personally, we're going to think we did something wrong. We're going to think that, you know what, they don't like me. I must have said this wrong, or maybe I shouldn't have said anything at all. And that is the wrong conclusion. All that follows from having the wrong expectations. Amen. And so we have to reset mm-hmm. those expectations to know the culture is getting more difficult, and we have to be prepared for that.
15: Yes, indeed. I laughed when you talked about the most frequently asked question. I just can't quite imagine Paul going, as he's writing to the churches, what do I need to do to get people to like me more? That idea probably never crossed Paul's mind once. When we come back, we're going to continue our conversation with Natasha Crane. Let me tell you also that her brand new book, When Culture Hates You, is broken into two parts. The first is Understanding the Hate, and it's an excellent apologetic on where this comes from, where God puts government, why government exists in the first place, how to persevere, as she just noted. And then the second half is Pragmatics, how we respond to and persevere through today's most prominent charges. Back after this.
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0: I'm Ruth Kramer with Mission Network News. Lebanese Christians balance hope with skepticism as Beirut officials meet their Israeli counterparts in the United States for a fifth round of peace talks. Heart for Lebanon's Camille Melki says that so far, talks have done little. The longest pause in 3 months of war came Saturday night as a result of the U.S. and Iran's agreement to stop fighting on all fronts, including Lebanon. And yet the suffering continues. Over 1 million people have been displaced since March.
2: This is our golden opportunity, not only to care and support families in great need, but also to bring the gospel in meaningful and tangible ways in front of people who have been deceived and who have been indoctrinated.
0: Find your place in the story at missionnews.org. And finally, revival is growing in Armenia as the country moves beyond its communist past. Pastor Artur Sargsyan of A3 says people are increasingly hungry for prayer, biblical teaching, and Christian community.
4: Now God work in our heart, and God now revive everyone's heart.
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15: When Culture Hates You, Persevering for the Common Good as Christians in a Hostile Public. Brand new book by Natasha Crane. Absolutely fabulous, by the way. Please follow her through her blog and her podcast and her writing as well. I have a link, by the way, to her brand new book so that you can get a copy as well. This book is written for such a time as this because the culture is going to be increasingly more hostile against us as believers. And we're going to have to decide whether we're going to be truly stepping into the role as ambassador for Christ or whether or not we're going to retreat and be ashamed and closet ourselves and our faith, which nowhere in Scripture do we see permission to be able to do that. So this is about understanding the times in which we live, like the men of the tribe of Issachar, and knowing what we need to do. Natasha, there's so much I want to talk to you about, and this hour is going to absolutely fly by. Let me just ask you kind of to do a flyover, because in the subtitle, you use a phrase, common good, and that, for a lot of people, that's kind of cryptic. They don't understand when we say the common good, what we're meaning by that. Explain, if you would.
1: Yeah, it's a really important question, actually, because people can say common good and mean vastly different things. In fact, mm-hmm. that term has been used for hundreds of years and has meant many different things. But I kind of hope to reclaim the term in this book for Christians, at least, to understand what it should mean to us. So when we break it down, common just means the life that we share in common in some kind of community context. So for purposes of this book, I'm talking about at a country level, that commonality between us. And then the good is what people normally wish for their communities in terms of being able to thrive. So the common good just means, what do we think is best for society, for our common life together in this country? And I do write it primarily with the United States in mind, though I know that it will be relevant to some other places as well, but that's the context for it. The important thing for Christians to understand is that anyone can throw this term around and say, well, it's for the common good, right? And make this claim. But if we are going to use the term according to something that is consistent with what the Bible teaches, we have to define good how God would define good. Mm-hmm. And that's really what I focus on in the book, is helping Christians understand, before you get into any individual issues or you start talking about the political realm and some of the other things I tackle in the book, can we understand what it means to derive our understanding of good from what the Bible teaches, based on God's perfect standards and what he has revealed? Other people are going to use it in different ways. We have to be really clear about what it should mean, given God's standards.
15: Yeah, amen to that. And you do an excellent job of explaining that in the book. So you use the P word in your response. So let me go there. This is, boy, what a sticky wicket this is for so many in the church. You know, when you stop and you review what God did when he created his institutions, he starts with the family in a place of perfection. The next thing he creates is government. And the third thing he creates is the church. We will fight for our families. We defend the church. And we have to grab the smelling salts when we get to politics. Why is that?
1: I think that people have some very bad understandings of what politics is. And so everybody is bringing different baggage into the conversation. And sometimes if someone said, hey, I don't think that Christians should be political, if I were to ask them what they mean by that, I might agree with them. But if we're going to roll this back and say, well, what does it even mean to be political in politics? Very basic definition that I use in the book is that this is just the way that people living in communities make decisions about how we're going to live together. Mm-hmm. So if we're talking about this at a national level, we're talking about how should we as a country, how should we decide to live together? Should Christians have a say in that? Absolutely. Of course, why would we not have a say in that when we live under the form of government that we do, a constitutional republic? Christians throughout time have lived under many different forms of government. And so the question of how they would apply their faith to the common good in those settings, that's going to depend on those contexts. But for us in the United States, we absolutely as Christians have the opportunity, the right, the privilege to advocate for righteousness in the public arena. And that includes the political. So yes, when we get down to a basic definition of just understanding, well, this is what politics is, we should have no hesitancy about that. But people mm-hmm. get really nervous about it because they're importing all kinds of meanings.
15: Exactly right. You know, I've said after decades in Washington that the political is simply the machine. It's how the sausage gets made. The end result is policy. Policy is predicated on worldview. Every person who comes to this town as an elected public servant has a particular worldview and an idea about what they want for the common good, as you just defined it earlier. And so there will be a myriad of approaches to try to push their common good worldview through the process of politics to get the public policy that they want. And so you can't have policy without politics, and politics is the machinery. Is it perfect? Absolutely not. We're east of Eden. Nothing is. But in our country, we have the power and the process. Not all our brothers and sisters have globally. The power comes from the bottom up, not the top down. Thank you, Lord, for the wisdom you bequeathed our founding fathers to do just that. They had a king. They didn't want that anymore. They wanted that representative form of government that we've got. But somehow we find the process of politics such filled with anathema that we don't want anything to do with it. How do we put in place good public policy for the common good that upholds a standard of righteousness without having it getting pushed through the grid of politics? You can't have the one without the other.
1: That's exactly right. I think that a lot of the reason that Christians have been so hesitant to get involved in politics and to follow through on advocating for the right policies is coming down from a lot of Christian leaders. A lot of Christian leaders, especially coming off of this election season that we've been on, a lot of leaders have continually focused on the warnings about errors in political engagement. So I use this analogy in the book. It's kind of like a parent who's continually telling their child who's saying, hey, how do I ride a bike? Oh, well, you could fall off the bike. Okay, but how do I ride the bike? Well, your foot could go into the pedal and you could accidentally fall off and you could hurt something. They keep saying these are all the things that can go wrong. You can love your country too much. You can use power in bad ways, all of these errors, but we don't get to saying, but how should we engage in politics as Christians? And I think that that has really hurt the church.
15: And you tell us exactly how we should do that in your brand new book, When Culture Hates You, subtitled Persevering for the Common Good as Christians in a Hostile Public. As I noted, this conversation is going far too quickly. There's so much in the book, but if I piqued your curiosity, if I whetted your appetite a bit to know more about how to be an ambassador for Christ in the public square, then this book was written just for you. More with Natasha Crane right after this.
7: There's more to life than just getting by. You can keep everything moving and still feel that question, is this really what I'm here for? You show up, you do what needs done, you keep moving. But functioning isn't the same thing as living. God didn't design you for survival mode. That dash between the year you were born and the year you'll leave this earth, that space isn't filler. That's where you learn to love people well, where you ask forgiveness and give it, where you see what really matters. Sometimes what changes everything is the reminder that you're known and God meets you where you are. That's why the Word exists, to keep that reminder nearby when life gets loud. 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
15: 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If you're joining us, the warmest of welcomes. We're having a fabulous conversation with Natasha Crane. She's a national speaker, an author, a blogger, and a podcaster who is passionate and very gifted when it comes to equipping Christians to think more clearly about holding to a biblical worldview in the midst of an increasingly challenging secular culture. She is a wonderful author, and her latest book is entitled When Culture Hates You, Persevering for the Common Good as Christians in a Hostile Public. Now, if you're just joining us, I'm glad you're here, and I want to encourage you. You haven't missed the first half. Just go to our podcast, wherever you find your favorite podcast. It's entitled In the Market with Janet Parshall. Download it, hear this hour in its entirety, or either of the 2 hours we do every day going back a full year. So then on your time schedule, in your convenience, you can listen. But don't miss this conversation. It is so apt and so timely for the days in which we find ourselves. Natasha, as I noted earlier, you divide the book into two parts. One is really giving us the background, helping to have this better understanding of the apologetic of Christians and their relationship both to the political process and pursuing the common good from God's perspective, predicated on His Word. The second half, as I noted, is a practicum about very pragmatic ways to look at some of the more contentious issues that are out there and how we can better contend for the faith, if I can borrow from our friend Jude for a moment. But I don't want to get to that pragmatic part. I could spend 2 hours talking to you about that or more, but let me just linger a little bit longer in the apologetic part, because you brilliantly unpack 5 very commonly heard objections of why Christians eschew the political process, from Christians shouldn't impose their views on other to Christians shouldn't be partisan. Break down some of those accusations, because I think if we can trim away the bramble bushes, we'll understand that being a mature Christian, serving the Lord with our heart, mind, and soul, involves intersection with the culture. I'm not quite sure how one evangelizes without that intersection. And when you get to the marketplace, one of the reasons for this program is we learn how people who don't yet hold a biblical worldview think, so we can engage them like Paul did in Acts 17. So break down some of those objections to us and really underscore why they're really straw man arguments at best.
1: Yeah, I think this is one of the most important chapters in the book, actually, where I go through these objections, because a lot of people have heard these things so often that they're almost like mantras. They're things mm-hmm. that we repeat that we don't think more deeply about. Right. One of my favorite ones to address there is Christians shouldn't seek power. This has become this really common idea that it's bad to have power. And not to go off on a tangent, but that comes from all the neo-Marxist underpinnings of critical theory, that having power is somehow inherently wrong and it's oppressive. And that gets pushed over into the idea that, hey, we shouldn't be seeking power. That's a bad thing. But again, like we were talking about earlier, we have to step back and think of some definitions here. Power in and of itself is not bad. It's just the authority and ability to execute a governing role. So it can be used well, or it can be used poorly. So there's no reason that we should not want to seek the power to do good. We want to put people in power who are going to steward that power well. There, we can go deeper in that, but that's just kind of one that I think needs to be highlighted, because mm-hmm. it's so prevalent. Another one is that politics somehow harms our witness. Hear this a lot. People say, well, people aren't going to like us if we're advocating for biblical values in the public square. And if they don't like us, they're not going to want to hear the gospel. But in reality, we are called both to share the gospel, to make disciples of all nations, and we are called to be salt and light. It's a both and. And so if people don't like us when we're out there saying things about major important issues that are consistent with biblical truth, we're still doing what's right. And if they don't want to hear the gospel, that doesn't mean we did something wrong. It just means that they're not responding to it in the way that we might hope at a given time, but we allow God to work through that. And so we can't say, oh, it's going to harm our witness, and so therefore we shouldn't have said something. Another big one is...
15: Natasha, can I interrupt you? Forgive me, but yeah. Just on that point, because it's so important, and maybe it's a sensitivity that I have to my mission field here in Washington, D.C., what does that do when we say that Christians shouldn't get involved in politics because it harms our witness? What does that do to the brothers and sisters for whom God has called into the public square to serve in the political process? We are basically saying their ministry has no worth and value. I've talked to so many people on Capitol Hill who are professing believers. I can tell you they're standing room only in the weekly prayer meetings. I can tell you that the chaplain's office door is open constantly where he's praying for people of both parties, because in the end, the ground is level before the cross. So when someone feels called to be a public servant, and God certainly didn't draw a ring around politics and government and say, don't have anything to do with it, particularly when he instituted it and it rests on his shoulders,

0: or what was right. So we recognize that when we look back in history and what people did at the time. But when you apply it today, people, they start to get a little bit wishy-washy. They don't want to think about it that way. And so I think the slavery test helps us to get through some of that.
1: And you know, it's interesting, even William Wilberforce, and you talk about slavery and you look at what happened in the UK, here was a man who struggled, didn't know if he should stay in Parliament or whether or not he should go into the pulpit instead. And again, he had to answer that question about his opportunity to influence and occupy through the political role, and the rest is world history. So that's such an important point. So, and by the way, you brilliantly took that issue of slavery and took all of these challenges, all of these objections, and pushed it against the grid of slavery, and it doesn't pass muster when that way. And you realize that if we hadn't been involved, and in so many movements in this country, in maternity homes, in rescue missions, in soup kitchens, the list goes on and on and on, where would the world be if Christians hadn't decided to step forward, which I think is extremely important. So I thank you for breaking down some of those objections. When you get into the pragmatic part, you went right for the jugular, and I'm so glad you did. And you decided that you would write about Christian nationalism. I really take umbrage with this because it's a cudgel predominantly produced by the secular press when the Atlantic magazine decides to use it as a bludgeoning tool to silence people who hold biblical values from coming into the marketplace of ideas. That's one thing. But when the church, some in the church, swallow this hook, line, and sinker, that's a whole other problem. Talk to me about this.
0: Yeah, the Christian nationalism question is one that I wanted to include in this book because it is something that is driving a lot of resentment against Christians, a lot of hatred in a lot of cases, because it comes back to, oh, you Christians, you're imposing your values on others. And if you look at what the media says about this subject, they will call this dangerous Christian nationalism movement. It is theocratic, it is extreme, it is pervasive, it is anti-democratic. You hear all of these words and it drives this panic. But what it really is when you look at it, and there are hundreds of thousands of pages that mention Christian nationalism online, so there's no way to aggregate that in some kind of automatic way to look at how they're using it. But when you start sampling hundreds of these articles, which I did in the process of writing this book, and you actually look at what they're talking about beyond the headline. So when they're saying Christian nationalism, what exactly do they mean given mm-hmm. the examples in the article? What you see 99 times out of 100 is that they're talking about Christian values being advocated for in the public square. That's all it is. Unpopular Christian values, I should say, according to what the Bible would teach. So if a Christian is pro-life, if a Christian is advocating against transgender surgeries for youth, for example, these kinds of things will be labeled Christian nationalism. So at the end of the day, it is very often a term that is simply used against any kind of movement to advocate for righteousness in the public square, yes, for Christian values that are not mm-hmm. consistent with the popular moral consensus. What they do, though, and this is kind of a trick that you have to watch out for, is that a lot of times they'll add in something that's actually problematic into the article or the other content that mm-hmm. they're using. Mm-hmm. They'll show a sign that somebody's holding up that is cringeworthy, that yes, makes you go, oh, well, no, that's nah. I don't want to be associated with that. But then they'll mix that in with all the things that are totally fine, that we should be advocating for what's right according to biblical values, and they packaged it all together as Christian nationalism. So then unsuspecting people see that, and they think of it as like, oh, wow, there's this whole movement of crazy people who want to implement these values over the rest of society. And they say a lot of weird things. Sometimes they say some racist things. I mean, they package it all together as one big problem. In reality, that's not what it is.
1: Exactly. And this is where it is imperative we become good Bereans to really test all things.
0: Yes.
1: You know, you alluded to this in the book, and I laughed out loud because I wondered if it was the same thing that I had seen recently on one of the Alphabet Soup networks, where the host was pontificating and saying, you know, there's a national movement in this country where some people, believe it or not, some people don't even believe their rights come from government. They come from God. I mean, that's a whole movement sweeping the country.
0: Yes.
1: And thought, apparently she skipped high school civics that day. The word is inalienable, which means definitively rights don't come from government. They come from God. And in our democratic republic, we really and truly have the job of preserving, protecting, and promoting those rights already given to us by God, not granted to us by government. And yet what this anchor was trying to posit was the reality was that if you believe your rights come from God and not from government, ipso facto, you are a Christian nationalist. And then what happens is that's the parasitic opportunity for that to cause a whole infectious idea in the culture that says, if you believe that, well, then you must be a Christian nationalist. That's where we really need tough skin, do we not, to be able to deflect that and understand, wait a minute, I'm allowed in the public square to espouse what I believe, again, through a grace narrative without feeling that

0: somehow I've rendered neutral my belief in biblical truth. Am I right on that?
1: Absolutely. Well said.
0: Let me take a break. Natasha Crane is with us. Her book is called When Culture Hates You. By the way, I would recommend every single book that Natasha has written. This one I waited for anxiously. It was worth the wait. It is superb. It does a marvelous job of teaching us how to persevere for the common good as Christians in a hostile public. Back after this.
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3: Are you depending on the Lord? Hi, I'm Chuck Bentley with My Money Life from Crown. Our founder, the late Larry Burkett, said that affluence presents the greatest threat to our walk with the Lord. Affluence can be a subtle spiritual danger because it creates the illusion of independence. When resources are plentiful, needs are being met, and life feels secure, it becomes easy to rely on what we have. People feel they have more control when they're financially stable. Bills are paid, savings are growing, and future plans seem predictable. Instead of seeking God for provision, a growing dependence on income, investments, and personal ability can take over. Scripture warns about this in Deuteronomy 8. God cautions his people not to forget him once they become prosperous. Wealth, however, is not the problem. 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When everything seems to be going well, prayer can become less urgent, gratitude less intentional, and trust less active. Affluence can dull the awareness of needs in our own lives. We can lose sight of how much we truly need the Lord for everything. 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
0: In her latest book, When Culture Hates You, Natasha Crane writes in two sections. Part one is understanding the hate, and we've taken some time to discuss that and the background and really good biblical apologetics on this so we understand what God means by the common good and what his word compels and directs us to do. The second half, as I noted earlier, is a practicum. It's responding to and persevering through today's most prominent charges. And she offers five views: the view from the mainstream media, the view from secular social justice activists, the view from pro-choice activists, the view from transgender activists, and the view from the sexual revolution. At the end of every one of those challenges, she offers us quick responses. In other words, how you can contend when confronted by some of these objections. And then she does something else, because remember, the subtitle contains the idea of the common good. She offers us in every one of those challenges actions for the common good. So very much hands-on, very much pragmatic. So let me walk through a little bit of this, Natasha, and let me go to the idea about sexuality, because the only people apparently saying no, or more to the point, the only institution saying no to outright licentiousness and perversion is the church. And then we're the old fuddy-duddies, and if it feels good, do it. And the sexual revolution in the 60s makes it look like a church picnic to what's happening today. So how do we respond when people say that Christians are, in fact, the bigots here? We're not allowed to say anything about what's going on, radical redefinition of marriage, polyamory, the list goes on and on and on. We don't even need to tick off the perversions, but I think the first chapter of Romans does a really good job on that. But how do we respond when people say, well, you're just being a hateful bigot?
1: Well, I think one of the best questions that you can always ask, and this comes from Greg Kokel in his book Tactics, very, very well known for this, is saying, well, what do you mean by that? When somebody says that, they can mean a lot of different things. They might just be repeating a phrase that they've heard in culture from other people. They might have a very specific meaning or a bad experience that they've had themselves. So ask them, what do you mean by that? What makes me a bigot? And that's when you can better respond to someone, because you can respond to specifically what they're thinking about. And a lot of times it comes down to the idea that a person's sexuality is their identity. This is a foregone conclusion. It is a presupposition in our culture today. And I go through a whole history in that chapter to explain how we got to that point. But that is the point that we're at, that people believe that sexuality is the same as identity. So we have to understand that's where it's coming from. When people think that we hate those who identify as LGBTQ, they think that because they're assuming that the person is their sexuality. So if you disagree with their choices when it comes to sexuality, you are basically attacking them as a person. Now, of course, as Christians, we know that you are not your sexuality, that you are a human being who is made in the image of God. You have a nature and a design of gender and sexuality from God that is designed for our flourishing, but that doesn't mean that your sexuality is your identity. These are different things. And so we have to understand what people mean by bigot. We have to understand why they think we're hateful, because it's based in this idea that your sexuality is the same as the person. And then we have to try our best to explain, as I try to help people do in that chapter, this is how you might say to someone, well, this is what I believe as a Christian, and the person's sexuality is not the same as the person. That doesn't mean that when you explain it from a Christian perspective, they're going to say, oh, wow, now I understand. I don't hate you. I think you're wonderful. The purpose of doing all this is not necessarily to get to that point. You would hope that that happens, but a lot of times that's not going to happen. You do your best to plant the seed, hope that others come along and water it, but to try to correct those incorrect understandings in culture.
0: Yeah. Amen to that. Natasha, I've thought after being in this town for decades that we need a radical redefinition of victory. I think victory now is not the win-loss vote count in the Hill. Victory is defined in our obedience in showing up. And I think that if we can posit it that way, particularly because Matthew 24 and 25 tells us, look, it's going to get worse. And I say that understanding the truth of Scripture, but not as a license to retreat. And I think for some people, particularly when you identify the continual growing mounting hostility in our culture, some people use that as an opt-out clause. Does Scripture give us permission to do that?
1: No, not at all. And I think that you're so right that so many people are just wanting to kind of throw their hands up because they see that everything is getting worse and worse. And they say, well, I don't need to vote, or I don't need to get involved in things because, you know, God's going to fix it in the end. It's going to get worse until then. I don't have responsibility. But it's exactly what you said. It's about obedience. It's about doing what we're called to. Jesus said to go and make disciples of all nations. That doesn't mean just helping people understand who Jesus is. Once they understand who Jesus is, there are going to be a whole lot of truths that flow from that. There are truths that underlie it, and there are truths that flow from it. And so we can't just think that it's just about that personal decision that we're in Jesus that we're trying to get people to. Yes, of course, we want to share the gospel with them and get them to that decision of having a saving relationship with the Lord. But once they do, we have to understand that there are all kinds of implications for how we live out that faith and how we are to be the salt and light in culture to expose the unfruitful works of darkness, as Ephesians 5:11 says. So we can't just give up because we don't see the results that we're hoping to achieve. We have to be obedient and let God do the rest.
0: Yeah, amen and amen to that. Let me just as an example so people understand. And by the way, I love your discernment in identifying the objections, and B, you give us the practical hands-on approach on how to engage someone who espouses that objection. So it really is a kind of practice situation where you can determine ahead of time. Now, when I get asked this question, how do I respond? And as you noted earlier, Greg does a wonderful job of teaching us that sometime answering a question with a question is a great way to start, and you teach us how to do that in the book. But the second part is equally as important. So, for example, in this idea of the sexual revolution, you talk about actions for the common good, seven ways to shine your light through the protection of children. I love that. So give us an example. For example, in the sexual revolution, what can I do? Because the other issue is the enemy loves to whisper in our ear, you're powerless. There are giants in the land. You're just a grasshopper. You can't do anything. You take an antithetical response. For example, what are some things I can do to protect my children?
1: Well, one of the things that you can do is you can find out about the pornographic and otherwise sexualizing content that is in a lot of local schools. There are a lot of different movements who are out there who are working to get those books out of the public school system. And those books are designed, and I talk a lot about this in that chapter, those books are designed to liberate children sexually, not just to expose them to ideas mm-hmm. for acceptance, but to actually get children involved sexually. So yeah. Being involved with your local school is one of the biggest things that you can do.
0: That from a mama from California, by the way. At yes. the end of the book, you write, I felt the weight of evil in the world more so than ever before. Why? And did that make you discouraged?
1: I felt the weight of the world and its evil because after spending months immersed in content produced by the world to understand why they hate us, I realized just how much in rebellion against our creator that the world really is. Yep. It's all about self-rule. And I realized that at the end of the day, it's not us they hate so much, it's God.
0: Amen.
1: And we're just his messengers. But we can't get discouraged because we have an urgent, urgent need to be light in that darkness and to do what God has called us to.
0: And Natasha, what a excellent summary statement. And I have to tell you, I've said often to my friends listening, God could have put us anywhere in the human timeline. I'm so gratefully put us here because the distinction between right and wrong, good and evil, has never been clearer. And what an opportunity for us to influence and occupy until he comes. Thank you yet again for another superb book. You write it, Natasha. I want to talk to you about it. The book is called When Culture Hates You, Persevering for the Common Good as Christians in a Hostile Public. Thank you for a great conversation, Natasha. Thank you, friends. We'll see you next time on In the Market with Janet Parshall.
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8: Welcome to Breakpoint, a daily look at an ever-changing culture through the lens of unchanging truth. For the Colson Center, I'm John Stonestreet. Throughout Scripture, God hears and answers the prayers of his people. King Solomon called on all of Israel to pray at the consecration of the temple. Nehemiah asked God for forgiveness and for courage to rebuild the walls of Jerusalem. And the apostles prayed for boldness to testify to the resurrection and the lordship of Christ. More recently in human history, various awakenings and revivals have been accompanied by commitments to prayer. That's because God chooses to respond to the appeals of his people as he accomplishes his will. In that same hope, the organizers of Fidelity Month have called for a day of prayer on June 24th. I recently talked with Princeton University professor Robert George, who explained why he started Fidelity Month back in 2023. Here's what he had to say.
9: The data showed that the belief of Americans in the importance of some of the traditional values that had been our sources of unity and strength as a people had diminished very significantly, right down in a line like that. The belief in the importance of religion.
10: Wow.
9: Belief in the importance of fidelity in marriage. Belief in the importance of patriotism, love of country. Those were way down. The only thing that Americans believe in the importance of went up with respect to was money. More Americans think that having a lot of money is more important. Now, I want to be clear. I want everybody to have a nice life, materially speaking. I want everyone to be prosperous. I want people to be able to take care of themselves and their families and have a few luxuries. But gosh, the love of money should not be on the same scale as love of God, love of your spouse and your children, love of our country. We have a day for this and a week for that and a month for the other thing. why don't we take some period of time, let's say a month, and encourage our fellow citizens or fellow Americans to rededicate themselves to the basic principle of fidelity, fidelity to God, fidelity to our spouses and to our families.
8: Look, if we're to be people who are faithful to our families, to our nation, to our God, we will need His help. The good news is that God promises to help those who ask. So let's ask. We invite you to fast and pray the Fidelity Prayer for our country in accordance with your own religious traditions. 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Obviously, it can be prayed at any time, but please take time, June 24th, to offer it to God together along with so many others. 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
6: 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Leonard Ravenhill said, "A man may study because his brain is hungry for knowledge, even Bible knowledge, but he prays because his soul is hungry for God." 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

0: friends. This is Janet Parshall. Thanks so much for choosing to spend the next hour with us. Today's program is pre-recorded, so our phone lines are not open. But thanks so much for being with us, and enjoy the broadcast.
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0: Hi, friends. Welcome to In the Market with Janet Parshall. Ooh, did you hear the cacophony out there in the marketplace of ideas? That is exactly where Jesus told us to go, out there into that muck and mire and mess where good is called evil, evil is called good, and the world seems to be turned upside down. But that's where we're supposed to go, right? Jesus' prayer, John 17, my prayer is not that you take them out of the world, but that you sanctify them with thy word. Thy word is truth. But in that marketplace of ideas, there's also a literal marketplace, a job, work. And boy, if there were ever an area where I think Christians are confused, it's in the area of work. Some of us think that work is a blessing. Other of us think that work is a curse, that that's something that we've done because of the fall of man. Well, I would lovingly challenge that by saying, I think Adam and his wife Eve had a job in the garden. They were to tend that garden before sin took over and they had to walk out. They were still working when they walked out. But they were working in a place of perfection. So I see work as a blessing, by the way. In fact, I see it as a calling. I see it as a mission field. If you're like a lot of people growing up and you used to hear these sermons in church, you thought a mission field was a foreign zip code somewhere. The land between your two feet is your mission field. So when you go to work, is Jesus your partner? Do you honor and glorify him in the work that you're doing? And oh, by the way, in case you woke up this morning, in case you hadn't heard, we're battling an invisible enemy globally. It's caused a timeout on the American economy, the global economy, more to the point. And there are all kinds of people now who are filing unemployment. And it'd be very easy to say the glass is half empty, but maybe the glass is half full. Maybe this is an opportunity for you to take this timeout and to really understand how God is giving you an opportunity to seek out a career of consequence. We're going to talk about how you can fast start that track, a career of consequence. And boy, do we have a fabulous teacher. Fred Siebert is with us. He happens to be the former president of New York Life Insurance Company. That is, if you're counting, not a Fortune 500, a Fortune 100 company. And this is a man who absolutely is serving the Lord. He has the most fascinating life story from Detroit all the way to being in one of the best boardrooms in America. It's a fabulous story. So we're going to get lots of help on how we can find a Christ-centered advice for entering or re-entering the workforce. But Fred, the warmest of welcomes. You're giving me something I can't give back. It's an hour of your time. It's an irreplaceable treasure. So I don't take this gift lightly, and I thank you so much for it. But your personal story, which you wrote about in one of your other books, is absolutely fascinating. And I'd like to do, if we can, a short conversation so my friends begin to understand the curriculum vitae of our professor. You started out in Detroit. You started out as a teacher. What led you first and foremost to wanting to be a teacher?
8: Well, I always had a, and by the way, thank you for having me, Jan. I appreciate the time on your show.
0: Thank you.
8: I always had my passion in life, even, you know, when I first graduated from college, has really been to impact the lives of other people and do it while serving the Lord. And so teaching seemed to be a really good path, but the problem was that was post Vietnam War time, and there were just a glut of teachers on the market. I was getting pink slipped every year, and I felt, you know, maybe there's another path I can go in. And with my math background, and one of my financial gifts really is, or one of my spiritual gifts is financial acumen, I decided to try the actuarial profession, and that's what sort of led me into the insurance business.
0: Wow. Well, and you got a master's degree, did you not?
8: Yeah. Then while I was teaching, I did teach for 7 years, and I went on to get a master's degree in statistics. And that helped. That was kind of providential as well, because a lot of the actuarial work is statistical and analytical. So I was pretty well prepared for entering the actuarial field.
0: Wow. It's amazing. But what I'm most impressed with is your perseverance, the way you, if I can put it this way, Fred, kind of kept your hands open. So God leads you into the classroom. You understand you can make more money if you get a master's. When you're getting your master's degree, you begin to understand that you do have a great deal of acumen with statistics and actuarial field. This opens the door for you to get involved in insurance. But it's a long way, one would presume, from the classroom to the boardroom. You kept going, though, in this direction.
8: Yeah, you know, I always, I mean, you, when we talk about my current book, you introduced it beautifully. I've always relied on the Holy Spirit to guide me and direct me in the workplace. You know, one of the chapters in my new book is Jesus as a Workplace Partner.
0: Yes.
8: And, you know, I felt really very blessed and took on new challenges, went through a number of promotions as I managed more and more people. Some of my leadership skills played through, which was another one, I think, of my spiritual gifts. And ultimately, it led to the presidency of the company. But, you know, that wasn't the end of the story, because I really had a lifelong dream of pursuing my spiritual education and development much more fully.
0: Wow. So, Fred, tell me something about your spiritual development. Your business acumen is self-evident. It just screams loudly, and it's extremely impressive. But you also just gave reference to the fact that you're always under the guidance of the Holy Spirit. When is there a place and point in your life where you can say, this is where I really went deeper in my relationship with Christ?
8: Well, it started really at a very young age. And what's interesting about my testimony is I was not raised in a typical worshiping family. You know, we didn't go to church very often. My parents believed in God, but, you know, I didn't get the benefit of all the rich biblical stories. But what happened to me is, and this was in the 60s when I was a young kid, I was 12 years old, and I had what I call in my first book a mystical adolescent experience. Mm. Where my parents were both working. They both worked two jobs. You know, we were a lower income family, lower middle income family. And I was in my bedroom at age 12, contemplating some ideas that were pretty theological, although at the time I didn't think they were.
0: Fred, let me stop you. You are good. Oh, you're excellent. Thank you. I don't want you to rush this story. And thank you for being sensitive to the clock. We bow in submission to the clock around here. So thank you for that, Fred. Let me take a break. This is going to be a fabulous conversation, not only because you get to hear the testimony of a very successful businessman who followed the Lord, but he's also written a wonderful book, a timely book for our day, Fast Starting a Career of Consequence. Back after this.
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11: Someone said that there are at least 3,000 promises from God to us in the Bible. Well, what are they? Here's just a few. God promises to be with us in our hard times. He says, when you go through deep waters, I'll be with you. When you go through rivers of difficulty, you will not drown. God also promises to give us peace, because we're told in Philippians 4:6, don't worry about anything, pray about everything, and the peace of God that passes all understanding will guard your heart and mind in Christ Jesus. 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
0: 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Wow, I tell you, what a timely conversation. I am thrilled to be able to spend the hour with Fred Sievert. He is the past president of New York Life Insurance Company, a Fortune 100 corporation, but he's also a marvelous author, and his new book goes right to the heart of where a lot of you are right now. COVID's caused a timeout in your life. And by the way, God hasn't left you or forsaken you, and his good and perfect plan is still there, right there for you. And maybe this is a reset for you. So the book that he's written is called Fast Starting a Career of Consequence. And the subtitle is wonderful: Practical, Christ-Centered Advice for Entering or Reentering the Workforce. And the foreword was written by Kevin Palau, by the way, and that's part of Luis Palau's ministry. So, Fred, bless you for being so sensitive to the music, because I was asking about your relationship with the Lord, and you talked about not a really kind of stereotypical Christian household, but when you were 12, there was this experience, and you were just getting into the experience, and I'm so glad you didn't rush it. If you'd be so kind to pick up your story from there.
8: Yeah, I was home alone, and I was on my bed laying down, and I was contemplating questions that I didn't think were all that theological, but it proves out that they were. You know, things like, who is this guy Jesus? How does something get created from nothing? Is God always here with me? Will he always be with me in the future? Questions like that. And I felt myself, I mean, I wasn't sleeping, I wasn't hypnotized, but I definitely felt myself in the presence of God. I was kind of lifted up, almost in an out-of-body experience, off the bed, and getting the sense that I was being held by God. He wasn't answering my questions, but what the communication I got was, the answers will come in time. And yes, I will be with you always. And that was it. It lasted for maybe a minute, but it changed my whole life because I was so convinced I was in the presence of God. And I tried to recreate that again. I managed to do it one other time, but only one other time. And what's interesting, Janet, that gave me an enduring faith and really a burning desire to learn more. And so what happened that was very interesting is many years later, 40 years later, or even longer, I was in divinity school at Yale, and in a medieval theology class, and I'm reading St. Augustine's Confessions. He had exactly the same experience. He had it twice, and he couldn't recreate it. So it was almost as if God was speaking to me over 17 centuries, you know, that this happened to you know, one of the spiritual greats in the past. So, you know, what's interesting also is I found out, I told that story the first time someone asked me about it at a church leadership meeting with about 20 other people in the room, and two of the other people in the room said that they had almost the identical experience. One was a minister, one was a lay leader. And, you know, I came to the conclusion that God was giving me this as a gift because he knew that I'd be in lay leadership in the future and that I'd be working for Christ in the future. And it was just a remarkable experience. It's the very first story in my first book because I just thought it was that important.
0: Wow. It is such a powerful story, but you skipped over something. I want to go back because I want our friends to understand that this man who starts out, humble beginnings, in the classroom, working his way to the boardroom, you take an early retirement, Fred, and at 59, note this, 59, you enter Yale Divinity School. You say it's a two-year course. It actually took you 4 years to do it. You know, if you take an early retirement, I'm guessing you probably had a pretty good parachute and you could have played golf the rest of your life. You didn't. You decided to go to divinity school. Why?
8: I did. It really was a lifelong dream of mine. And I felt now's the time. There were enough circumstances around the situation that I felt now is the time. If I don't do it now, I'm not going to do it. And so, you know, I really wanted to enhance my spiritual education and development. I wanted to do a deep dive on the Old Testament and the New Testament. You know, I feel I missed some of that as a child, even though I had been involved with churches ever since then. And it was, I'll tell you a funny story. At age 59, I was leaving my home in Connecticut to go to Yale for my first day in class. And I'm carrying my book bag, and my adult daughter, Heidi, is visiting us. And as I'm walking out the front door, she yells out, "Dad, play nice with the other kids, and don't forget to share." You know, here's the interesting thing, though, Janet. It's funny, but it was profound because it actually was the case that I was sharing my life story, my first book was about 31 personal encounters with God. And I was sharing all those stories. And when you share those stories, you give other people permission to share their story. So I heard a lot of stories, not only in divinity school, but after I wrote the first book.
0: And that's so exciting. So it was a mission field. So divinity school actually becomes a mission field, which I think is absolutely fabulous. Well, I want to dive into this because here you are, this blessed, very successful businessman, as I noted before, not a Fortune 500, a Fortune 100 company. But hey, I saw the movie Wall Street. I heard Gordon Gekko. He told me that greed was good. How do you take Jesus into the boardroom?
8: Well, you know, one of the chapters in the book is Jesus as a workplace partner. Mm-hmm. And really, that's really all about exercising your spirituality, calling on the Holy Spirit. You know, the verse that I quote in the lead into that chapter is Matthew 11:28-30, which is, come to me, all you who are weary and burdened, and I will give you rest. Take my yoke upon you and learn from me, for I am gentle and humble in heart, and you will find rest for your souls. For my yoke is easy and my burden is light. Imagine that, the imagery of being yoked to Jesus. And, and that's exactly how I felt every day that I was at work, and I called on the Holy Spirit very often, multiple times a day, to give me answers to difficult issues I was facing and give me the right things to say.
0: So when we come back, because I think this is such a profound point, Fred, if we want to really seek that career of consequence, why is what you just said important for us? We'll hear the answer to that when we get back.
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17: Hi, I'm Johnny Erickson Tata to tell you about a fascinating man we met in Brazil. Plácido was a successful painter who rendered beautiful works of art. But when he had a stroke, it ended his painting career. With the loss of his profession and no family to lean on for support, Plácido was forced to become homeless on the streets of Rio de Janeiro, where he became very discouraged. When he learned that our Wheels for the World team was in town, he was so happy to receive a wheelchair and a Bible. What's more, when he learned about my story and how I am able to paint with my mouth, despite my quadriplegia, it gave him such joy. He left our Wheels team beaming and smiling from newfound hope. Psalm 69 says, "Let all who seek God's help be encouraged, for the Lord hears the cries of the needy." You know, find out how you can serve with Wheels for the World and meet someone like Plácido by visiting johnnyradio.org.
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18: Sometimes I like reading the Message Bible because of its everyday relatable language. Hey, this is Debbie Griffith. I mean, look at Matthew 6, telling us how to pray the Lord's Prayer. Here's what I want you to do. Find a quiet, secluded place and just be there as simply and honestly as you can. The focus will shift from you to God, and you will begin to sense His grace. The world is full of so-called prayer warriors who are prayer ignorant. They're full of formulas and programs and advice, peddling techniques for getting what you want from God. Don't fall for that nonsense. God knows better than you what you need. Pray simply. Our Father in heaven, reveal who you are. Set the world right. Do what's best, as above as below. Keep us alive with 3 simple square meals. Keep us forgiven with you and forgiving others. Keep us safe from ourselves and the devil. You're in charge. You can do anything you want. You're ablaze in beauty. Thank you. 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
19: Roll the window down on a warm day and life feels lighter. 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That's what the Word can be on a hard day. A breath of truth, a steady word, a reminder that God is still good, still near, still at work. 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
0: What a privilege to spend time with Fred Siebert. He is a man who has so much to say about so many things, but he's led by example, and he's led by following Jesus, by the way, becoming the president of New York Life Insurance Company, a Fortune 100 company, and then going to Divinity School at 59. I just love this. And now becoming a wonderful author and really encouraging people. He just never stops. And that's part of his life's mission, by the way. He doesn't feel that you should be stopping. I bet Fred and I are graduates of the same school of thought that says, you read God's word, there is no retirement plan. It's called death. If you're still alive, there's still something that God would like you to do. And Fred certainly subscribes to that. So Fred, I want to go back to what you said before. I was thinking, I never thought about this before. This is really a great moment for me. I was thinking during the break. If you think about a yoke, it's that big, heavy instrument that you would tie the ox together to be able to pull your cart. It's cumbersome, it's bulky, but it's part of work, and it's the only way that the farmer can carry the wagon or pull the plow, and it's an instrument that helps facilitate your work. So if I'm going to be yoked to Jesus in my work, that there's so many concepts, there's so many ways you can unpack that and say, how do I do my work effectively if I'm not yoked to Him? And as you just pointed out, His yoke is easy and His burden is light. That's a marvelous picture. And it underscores why when I get up in the morning, I better not go to work without Him, because I'd rather have a 2 oxen pull than a single oxen pull.
8: Yeah, it's a very important concept. The first chapter in my new book is about identifying your spiritual gifts and utilizing them in the workplace. And I think it's in the first chapter because I think it's probably the most important chapter of the book, because I really think people need to understand what their gifts are and then find ways to utilize them. I use myself as an example of, you know, what my gifts are and how I use them in the workplace in the book. And then I also, fortunately, a gentleman named Darren Shearer, who's at Houston Baptist University, developed the spiritual assessment tool, which a lot of churches use, and he allowed me to put that in the book as an appendix. So I ask people to do that. First of all, let's understand what your spiritual gifts are, and then let's use them in the workplace. But most importantly, and there are other chapters on this, is the importance of prayer. It's not an exaggeration, Janet, to say I prayed probably at least 10 to 15 times a day while I was in the workplace. Wow. And it's interesting because when I first went into teaching and was going to church then, but I really felt like prayer was something you do on Sunday, you know, you worship. But really, when you think about it, most humans are spending more, at least half of their waking hours in the workplace. And if you really believe the Holy Spirit dwells within you, which I do, He's there to give me guidance and to give me the words to say. And I relied on that significantly. I mean, my prayers every day were often very short. They weren't about, you know, hitting a sales goal, hitting a profit goal, getting a promotion, a good bonus. It was none of that. It was all about being a good role model for my employees and my colleagues, and making decisions of integrity and getting guidance from the Holy Spirit. And that's what it was all about. And you can imagine when you're running a company that big, and at that time they had 65,000 employees and agents in 12 countries. I was facing difficult decisions every day. So you've got to ask for the Holy Spirit for guidance. I often say, Lord, I don't know how to deal with this. You know, you're going to have to get me through it. And the other thing I learned from a Catholic priest, his name is John Ricardo, who worked in mission work and serving and pastoral care for people in crisis. And he said he had this great short prayer. I just love it. He said I'd often be on the phone with somebody calling me in crisis, and I would say, Lord, I can't. You can. Please do. That was it. That was it. But what a great, you got to believe that you're going to get some answers to that. And he definitely does. So, you know, it's just the power of prayer and calling on the Holy Spirit is really throughout this book. And even though the first five chapters are on biblical principles in a workplace, and the next 10 are on these tips that I developed for fast starting a career, it's all integrated. It's in the biblical chapters, biblical principle chapters. I talk about the workplace and how I and how others can utilize their gifts and utilize these biblical principles in the workplace. And then in the 10 chapters on tips on fast starting your career, I talk about the biblical principles there. So there's really a lot of scriptural references throughout the book. And I think it's that integration that's so important. My own gifts, you know, included, as I said, a strong faith and this financial acumen. But the fact that I could combine in this book my faith and my business experience is what got me really excited about writing it. Because the first two books I wrote were really mostly about my faith, which was great, you know, and it impacted a lot of people. But this one is particularly providential as well.
0: Yes.
8: Because initially I was going to just call it practical Christ-centered advice for entering the workplace. But then it came to me that I should say re-entering the workplace because of COVID-19. And I had, at the time I did that, at the time I changed the subtitle, COVID-19 hadn't even hit yet.
0: Wow.
8: And that's why it was so providential, because so many people are now going to be re-entering the workplace and even reimagining what their future is.
0: And back after this.
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13: Your life has moments that feel like a walk. The kind of day where progress is just getting up and doing the next right thing. And there are moments that feel like rest. Not quitting. Not checking out. Just stopping long enough to breathe. To let your mind settle. And remember, God is still working, even when you cannot see it. Then come the run moments. When a door opens. When you finally make the call. Say the apology. Take the step. Start again. Not running from fear, but running toward what God's been putting on your heart. Different seasons, same faithful God. And in every season, you need the right voice in your ear, something steady that keeps pointing you back to what's true. 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
0: 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But let me give you a friendly bit of advice here. You're going to want to hear the first half of this conversation with Fred Sievert. We've made it very easy for you. 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Right-hand side, bunch of words. Look for these two. They're standing right next to each other. Past programs. Click it on. You can download this hour or either of the 2 hours we do every day, going back a full year. And you can listen to it at your convenience, at your leisure. Pass it on to somebody else. But if you are interested in work, if you're interested in honoring God in your work, if you're interested in using your spiritual gifts for your work, if God has graciously given you a time out, a chance to re-enter the workforce because of COVID-19, then this is a conversation designed for you. And it's written by a man who knows a little something about the workplace, but more importantly, loves God and loves to tell people about him. So check it out. Go to inthemarketwithjanetpartial.org. Click on the words past program. You can download the first half. But if I can, let me formally reintroduce Fred Sievert again. This is a man who was the past president of New York Life Insurance Company, which is a Fortune 100 company. He's held many leadership positions. He was the past chair of the Life Insurance Council of New York, the American College of Financial Services, and the Actuarial Foundation. He is now gone to Divinity School at the age of 59. Didn't stop there, by the way. Kept going, writing books. And his latest book, which, as he just told us before the break, was really making God his editor-in-chief because it really came out at an absolutely perfect time. But then again, God's timing is always perfect. It's called Fast Starting a Career of Consequence, Practical Christ-centered advice for entering or re-entering the workforce. And we spent the first half of this getting Fred's story and learning some biblical principles of work. If I can unabashedly tell you that the book is worth it just for the biblical principles about work, because as I noted at the top of our conversation, we are generally confused as a church, capital C, about the concept of work. Some view it as a blessing, some view it as a burden. But I love what Fred writes about the biblical principles of work. But then the second part of the book is taking a look at the essentials of career success. And Fred, you start out with the idea of demonstrating commitment. You know, this is extremely important, excuse me, because for a lot of people, it's Joe versus the volcano. It's card punching. It's 9 to 5. It's a world of gray. And commitment is the last thing. I'm doing it because I have to. And it's the only thing that I can do to put bread on my table. A lot of that, and you have an unbelievably unpleasant statistic that says that 4 out of 5 people are doing jobs that do not allow them to do what they do best, which means they're not excited to get out of bed in the morning and go to work. So why is demonstrating commitment key to success?
8: Well, Janet, in the introduction, I mentioned the genesis of the book, which was really my daughter coming to me. And she was a graduate of Calvin College with a French major and couldn't find a decent job, so she was doing fulfilling marketing orders in the marketing department of a large cosmetic firm. And she came to me and said, Dad, you know, after a couple of months, she said, Dad, how am I going to advance in this career? How am I going to get noticed? How can I really have a real legitimate career? And she said, give me some tips. So I really thought about it very hard. I prayed about it. I thought to myself, how would I, as president of New York Life, notice some young new person in the workforce? And I gave her, this was the easiest, simplest thing I could think of, which was tip number one, and it's now chapter 6 in this book, and that was demonstrate your commitment to the company by coming to work early and leaving late, because so many young people, it's as if they're punching a time clock, you know. Mm-hmm. They're cleaning up their desk 15 minutes before the end of the workday and then running out the door. And I said, just do that much. But then there were other aspects to it. Each one of these chapters has sort of a title like that with some tips and some action steps. And in fact, we're also coming out, by the way, with a workbook that will be
0: wonderful,
8: very useful for people to, you know, go through the workbook and check off kind of the steps that I've outlined in the book for them to follow, and without having to read the whole book over again. But anyway, there are other aspects to this. It's not just coming to work early and leaving late. It's knowing more about the mission of the company. It's being vocal about the fact that you appreciate and agree with the mission and your gratitude for being a part of it. It's focusing on simple things like completing your daily work on time and within budget and doing difficult tasks with enthusiasm, delivering on any promises you make, and so forth. And one of the other things I told Dina was, you know, seek out additional work. When you meet with other colleagues at the company, see if there's something you can help them on. Obviously, your own assignments come first. But she was a French major, and this company had an operation in France. She spent probably a year in France and understood the culture. So, you know, that was a means by which she could demonstrate her commitment and help the company out, and at the same time, learn more about the business herself.

0: apply, although every one of these aspects, well, the subsets inside the chapter, you start with scripture, and there's a strong admonition in every one of those. But whatever you do heartily as unto the Lord. You talk about maintaining a good work ethic. You talk about maintaining a positive attitude. In fact, you write, maintaining a positive attitude throughout the workday under all conditions can be challenging, but it is imperative. Tell me why.
1: Yeah, I mean, it's infectious. And, you know, especially if someone aspires to be in a leadership or a management role, if you show that under stress or under duress or the fact that you're not very interested in what you're doing, you know, you're never going to advance in the company because people gravitate to a positive attitude. The other thing you just mentioned, which I also is kind of amazing, I want to tell you this. There's verses throughout the book, but one that appeared three times, and my editor called me and said, "You realize you got this verse in this book three times?" And I said, "Yeah, I realize it, and I want to keep it in there three times because it's so fundamental. It's so fundamental to the message." And that was, you even quoted it just now. It was Colossians chapter 3, verses 23 to 24. It's whatever you do, work at it with all your heart as working for the Lord, not for human masters, since you know that you will receive an inheritance from the Lord as a reward. It is the Lord Christ you are serving. I mean, that's so powerful. So, you know, I don't mind the fact that it appears in the book three times.
0: Not at all. And by the way, Fred, doesn't that reorientate our thinking about our job? Again, I love using movie references because I guess I'm a visual learner and I get a picture in my mind. So here's Joe versus the volcano, and the whole start of the film is in grays, and it's just making widgets, and there's no joy in his life whatsoever. But wouldn't our perspective on our job change out of that world of grays into bright primary colors if we realize that, yes, this is a way of getting some financial support for ourselves? The Bible tells us to look well to the ways of our household, understandably. But if we did what we did because we were bringing honor and glory to the Lord, how could that not reorientate and dramatically impact the way in which we do our work?
1: Absolutely. And, you know, that triggers another thought. I was asked in 2013 to write an article for the Wealth Channel magazine, and it was going to be about retirement. They thought I was going to write about financial planning and retirement. Instead, the title of that article was Happier, Healthier, and Younger in Retirement, because that's exactly how I felt. And, you know, when I was at Yale Divinity School, how many people say to themselves every day, "I'm really happy right now"? Every day I was sitting in those classrooms, I was saying to myself, "I'm really happy right now." And you know what? When you're following your divine calling, which I really believe I'm doing right now, you can't help but be happy. And and using, you know, applying biblical principles in the workplace, following what the Lord wants you to do, you're going to be smiling and singing and feeling very good at work.
0: I could not agree more. You know, it goes back to what you said. Oh, Fred, there's so many things I could talk to you about. This hour is going to go far too quickly, but let me go back to the gifting part of this. When you recognize how God made us fearfully, wonderfully, for his honor, for his glory, all of us with our own unique gifts, once you discover that, and once God, you follow him and he leads you to a place where you can use those gifts, it's a secular axiom, but I think it applies, and that is the old saying that says, if you love what you do, then you'll never work a day in your life. And isn't that true? Because you get up every day and you think, this is how God made me. This is what I'm called to do. This is exactly what I'm supposed to do. And suddenly the work that has all those negative connotations is anything but.
1: Absolutely. You said it very well. In fact, that phrase is in my book somewhere. I can't tell you what chapter it's in, but you know, that phrase about you know, if you're following what you do best and you're following God's gifts, you'll never work a day in your life. Yeah.
0: So true.
1: I've quoted
0: so true.
1: That often.
0: Wow. Well, let me take a break. I have one more segment with Fred. I'm so glad, but I'm already rueing the fact that the hour is drawing by so quickly. And Fred, I have to tell you, I can't wait for that workbook to come out. That is going to be a fabulous addition to this book. But in the meantime, you know, maybe you're thinking, woe is me, you've lost your job. I get it. I mean, we have record unemployment filings now. It's tough. I will grant you that. But God's in the throne room. He's in control. He's got plans for your welfare and not your destruction. He's given you hope and a future. He's a promise-keeping God. That's one of them. And maybe this is an opportunity to stop, take a deep breath, and reconsider how you can fast start a career of consequence. Fred Siebert, this brilliantly successful businessman who loves and serves God,

0: has written you some practical advice on entering or re-entering the workforce. Back after this.
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2: 2 Peter 1 assures us that Jesus is the Messiah, offering two pieces of vital evidence. This is Today in the Word, Moody Bible Institute's daily devotional, and I'm John Gager with today's reading, Point of Evidence Number 1, Eyewitnesses. Peter was with Jesus for his earthly ministry. Specifically, he refers to Jesus' transfiguration. Peter was one of the three on the mountain when Jesus unveiled his glory. He heard God's voice from heaven declaring, "This is my Son whom I love. With him I am well pleased." Second piece of evidence, Peter points to documentary proof. Jesus' life, Jesus' birth, life, death, and resurrection were not random events. They were pointed to by Israel's prophetic witness. Jesus was born in Bethlehem of a virgin of the line of David. He suffered and died for the sin of others and rose from the dead. Peter has a high view of the Old Testament, calling it completely reliable. Today in the Word, we read in 2 Peter 1, verse 16, "For we did not follow cleverly devised stories when we told you about the coming of our Lord Jesus Christ in power." Peter also clarified that Scripture is more than just human writing, but is inspired by God. For prophecy never had its origin in the human will, but prophets, though human, spoke from God as they were carried along by the Holy Spirit. We can have the same assurance today. Old Testament Scripture still points us to Jesus as the Messiah. We can read firsthand testimony about his life, death, and resurrection in the New Testament. Bottom line, Jesus is Lord. Well, if you'd like to dig deeper, we invite you to our website, todayintheword.org.
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0: We're visiting with Fred Sievert, who is a wonderful author in addition to many other things, and his life is not yet over. He's still honoring the Lord. But his latest book, very timely, Fast Starting a Career of Consequence. And in this book, he does exactly what the subtitle says, practical, Christ-centered advice for entering or re-entering the workforce. I want to linger on some of these pragmatics, if I can, Fred. This seems very obvious on one level, but it's abandoned by some on another level. And that's the idea of embracing your company's vision and mission. You talk about a distinction, and anyone who's ever had a position in leadership understands that this is a key conversation. What's the difference between a vision statement and a mission statement?
6: Well, a vision statement really is a characterization of where you want to see the company go long term in the future. It's normally quite aspirational. It may not even be achievable, but it's something to strive for. The mission is really your purpose for being, what you're in the business for, why you're doing the business you're doing. And, you know, the advice I gave my daughter was very simple. I said, "Dina, I want you to memorize the company's mission and vision statements so that you can recite them." And she said to me, "Dad, do I really need to recite them?" And I said, "No, absolutely not. You know, you'll be viewed as arrogant if you start walking around the company reciting these statements. But the reason I want you to memorize them so you can recite them is they're going to become embedded in your brain. And when they're embedded in your brain, you're going to be able to assess decisions made by others. You're going to be able to assess your own decision-making guidance, in light of the mission, because it's critically important for companies to make decisions based on, you know, that are consistent with their mission. So, you know, that was the advice I gave her relative to that particular topic. And I think it's very important, and they are different. Some people think a vision is something that is really more about what the company should be doing now, and that's really not it. It's the ways in which you can strategically compete and create competitive advantage long term, where you see your company headed. And I just think it's very important for people to understand the difference. And really, for some young person in the company, memorizing those statements is pretty key. And if you want, the other thing is, I said to other people, because I've done presentations to, I actually did a commencement address, a couple of commencement addresses in colleges and used this as the theme. And I've spoken to many, many business schools. And when I do, I always say to them, I'm going to talk about my faith. And you know what? Even in secular institutions, they're fine with that. I speak to them about that. And, you know, I tell them that they really need to, even in the interview process, I've done dozens and dozens of interviews of people over the course of my career. Very few of them come in knowing the mission and vision of the organization. You've got a leg up right away if you know something about their mission and vision and you start asking them questions about the mission and vision, not challenging it, just understanding it. And, you know, there's so many benefits to doing that. That's just one of the 10 chapters on these business-related tips.
0: Yeah. And there's so much more in each of the chapters. So just let me touch on a couple more if I can. So it is said that Bill Belichick has a whiteboard, and that as his players run out of the locker room onto the field, they go past this whiteboard with these enumerated requirements by the coach. And one of them is to play situational football. I love that. I've lifted that. I've used that in my life. We've taught that to our kids as well, that they need to play situational football. And by that, we mean you learn to pivot. You learn to be cognizant of what's going on around you. Boy, you go right to this on one of these elements. You talk about develop cultural and organizational awareness. Hat tip to you, hat tip to Bill Belichick. It's the same idea, only instead of being on the gridiron, you're in the office. Why is having a sense of cultural and organizational awareness essential for success in your career?
6: Yeah, well, every company has a different culture. You know, they have a somewhat unique culture. And many times it really encompasses the values, the mission, the vision of the company's leaders. Not just the corporate statement of those things, but the leaders themselves. So you need to know how things get done. You need to know what it takes to accomplish certain objectives. You need to know if the organization is such that there's matrix management where people are reporting to more than one boss. All of those things play into your ability to get things done. So I told my daughter, you know, when you go out for drinks after work or you go to lunch with your colleagues, you know, don't talk about the latest reality TV show. Ask them how they contribute to the mission of the company. Ask them how they accomplish the things that they accomplish, and ask them for the challenges. You know, where have you had difficulty getting things done? And, you know, how are the reporting relationships working? I mean, just having that understanding, you don't really have to try to change that, especially for a new person in the organization. You're not, you got to be careful. The book, by the way, has a lot of cautionary advice about when to, you know, implement some of these steps and some of the things you learn in the process. I mean, this whole book, I mean, the 10 chapters on business advice, I made mistakes throughout my career, and I'm trying to impact people's lives by telling them not to make the same mistakes. You know, let me give you advice from what I've learned through the course of my career. And I think that's got to be very useful. By the way, I really – do we have time? I could tell you where they can get the book, because it's interesting. I was upset because the publisher put a date of August 3rd on the book. It's up on Amazon, and if you pre-order it, if you know, you're not going to get it for 3 or 4 months. And I'm a little concerned about that, but this actually proved to be providential as well, because the publisher allowed me to do an early print run that you could buy on my website. It's storiesofgodsgrace.com. You can go on that website right now and order the book.
0: Excellent. In fact, I'll tell you what we'll do, Fred. We're going to change our website to reflect that. Storiesofgodsgrace.com. Fred, what a rich conversation. I can't thank you enough, both for the gift of your time, and to repeat myself, I can't give that back to you. That's an irreplaceable commodity, and you gave it to us, and I want to thank you from the bottom of my heart. But second of all, what godly counsel on how to be workers that honor and glorify the Lord, and in the process have a career of significance. Absolutely fabulous. Fred, thank you for that. So again, to learn more, In the Market with Janet Parshall.org, click on that red box. It says Program Details and Audio. It'll take you over to the information page. 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Hope you've been encouraged, friends. We'll see you next time.
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5: Welcome to Breakpoint, a daily look at an ever-changing culture through the lens of unchanging truth. For the Colson Center, I'm John Stonestreet. Throughout Scripture, God hears and answers the prayers of His people. King Solomon called on all of Israel to pray at the consecration of the temple. Nehemiah asked God for forgiveness and for courage to rebuild the walls of Jerusalem. And the apostles prayed for boldness to testify to the resurrection and the lordship of Christ. More recently in human history, various awakenings and revivals have been accompanied by commitments to prayer. That's because God chooses to respond to the appeals of His people as He accomplishes His will. In that same hope, the organizers of Fidelity Month have called for a day of prayer on June 24th. I recently talked with Princeton University professor Robert George, who explained why he started Fidelity Month back in 2023. Here's what he had to say.
7: The data showed that the belief of Americans in the importance of some of the traditional values that had been our sources of unity and strength as a people had diminished very significantly, right down in a line like that. The belief in the importance of religion.
8: Wow.
7: Belief in the importance of fidelity and marriage. Belief in the importance of patriotism, love of country. Those were way down. The only thing that Americans believe in the importance of went up with respect to was money. More Americans think that having a lot of money is more important. Now, I want to be clear. I want everybody to have a nice life, materially speaking. I want everyone to be prosperous. I want people to be able to take care of themselves and their families and have a few luxuries. But gosh, the love of money should not be on the same scale as love of God, love of your spouse and your children, love of our country. We have a day for this and a week for that and a month for the other thing. Why don't we take some period of time, let's say a month, and encourage our fellow citizens or fellow Americans to rededicate themselves to the basic principle of fidelity, fidelity to God, fidelity to our spouses and to our families.
5: 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The good news is that God promises to help those who ask. So let's ask. We invite you to fast and pray the Fidelity Prayer for our country in accordance with your own religious traditions. 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
12: There are many proverbs that are about our words, and they're scattered all through the book. What I've tried to do is simply group them together and to draw out the main themes. And then for my own good, and I hope this will be helpful to you, just to turn them into prayers, things that I would ask of God in regards to my speaking, and encourage you to ask of God in regards to your speaking
13: too. Welcome to Open the Bible with Pastor Colin Smith. And Colin, today we're continuing a message we began last time, thinking about our words and applying wisdom to our words. And honestly, if I'm praying about my words, it's usually because I've got a difficult conversation coming up, and I'm asking the Lord for help with that, but I'm guessing there are plenty of other times we ought to be praying about our words.
12: Yeah, well, I guess the starting point is anytime we're going to be speaking. I mean, we speak thousands of words every day.
13: Yeah.
12: And often it's when we're really not thinking carefully about what we're saying that we end up saying things that are foolish or things that are hurtful. And we don't want to be in that place. We want to be growing in self-control. We want to realize that the power of the tongue is very, very great, and therefore that it must not be used in a way that's destructive, but that it must be used in a way that is going to build other people up and honor the Lord. So when is there a day that I don't need to ask of God that he would help me to have wisdom and grace and restraint in regards to what I say, and that in his kindness, I would be able to speak in a way that reflects the Spirit of the Lord Jesus Christ. It is a wonderful thing, isn't it, that the Holy Spirit dwells within us, and that he is able to prompt us in regards to what we say, and that he's able to restrain us. And that's what we want. That's what we need. And I think these are things to ask of God very regularly indeed.
13: Well, we're going to look at that today, and those four major themes that Pastor Colin has taken these Proverbs and grouped them together around. So if you can, hope you will join us in the book of Proverbs as we continue our message called Words.
12: We all know that less is often more when it comes to our words. Someone in our congregation told me that many years ago, when she was a student, she became engaged. And looking back now, she sees that if she had married the man to whom she was engaged at the time, it would have been a disaster, but she did not see that at the time. But her father did. And one night, her father came into her room and said, "Honey, just be sure that everything you see in him is what you want to live with for the rest of your life." And then he said, "I love you," and left. By the end of the week, his daughter had broken the engagement, ended the relationship. Sometime later, met the man to whom she has been happily married for many years. Now, that was one wise father. I think many fathers, our instinct would have been in that situation to pour out some great speech, to go on and on and on. But this father had wisdom. Whoever restrains his words has knowledge, and whoever restrains his lips is prudent. Lord, help me to speak with restraint. There's wisdom. Second, Lord, help me to speak with humility. I don't want to stop long here, but I do want to draw your attention to it. Proverbs chapter 27 and verse 2. Let another praise you, and not your own mouth, a stranger, and not your own lips. You remember how Jesus told a story about a Pharisee who went into the temple, and when he spoke to God, basically what he was doing was singing his own praises. Don't ever sing your own praises, making a great deal of all that you've done and all that you've accomplished and all that you are. Let another praise you and not your own mouth, a stranger and not your own lips. And so from that, I've framed this prayer. Lord, help me to speak with humility. Restraint, humility. Third word is wisdom. And here I want to point to two proverbs that go together, making the point that the right word spoken at the right time and in the right way has great power. The right word spoken at the right time and in the right way has great power. Chapter 15 and verse 23, an apt answer. Well, that's the right word, isn't it? The appropriate answer, the apt answer, the right word is a joy to a man and a word in season. Well, that's the word that's spoken at the right time. How good it is. And then alongside that, chapter 25 and verse 11, a word fitly spoken. So that is the word that is spoken in the right way. Fitly spoken is like apples of gold in a setting of silver. Now put these together and we have this very important principle of wisdom. How can you speak with wisdom? Well, it's a matter of speaking the right word at the right time and in the right way. And when that is done, it is something beautiful. It's something of great value. In fact, it's compared here to a work of art. Here's a craftsman, and he has created these apples of gold. It's a beautiful piece of artwork. And these apples of gold have been crafted in a setting of silver. Now, what makes this a beautiful work of art is the fact that the apples of gold are surrounded by the setting of silver. It's these two together that make this the beautiful work of art that it is. If you cut out the silver setting, the apples of gold would look very bare. And of course, if you cut out the apples of gold from what the craftsman has made, the settings of silver would just look like craters on the moon. So the point of the analogy is that the apples of gold and the settings of silver belong together, and it is the fact that they are together that makes them beautiful. In the same way, what you say and how you say it belong together. And it is the togetherness of the right word, said at the right time and in the right way, fitly spoken, that's the thing that is of great power and of great beauty. What you say on a particular occasion may be right, but if it is said with harshness, it will do no good. It's not spoken in the right way. It's not got its setting. But the right word, spoken at the right time, and said in the right way, as we all know from our experience, is a thing of beauty and a thing of great power. Lord, let me speak with that kind of wisdom. So restraint, these are the things to pursue in our words. Restraint, humility, wisdom, right word, right time, right way. And then, Lord, help me to speak with grace, with grace. So many references to this in Proverbs chapter 16 and verse 24. Gracious words, they're like a honeycomb and sweetness to the soul and health to the body. And the passage that was read for us from Proverbs in chapter 15, well, this theme's all over Proverbs 15, which is why we read it today. Verse 1. A soft answer turns away wrath. A soft answer. Or verse 4, a gentle tongue is the tree of life. Or verse 26, gracious words are pure. Now, don't ever imagine for a moment that words that are soft, gentle, or gracious are thereby weak. Look at Proverbs chapter 25 and verse 15, a remarkable statement. With patience, a ruler may be persuaded, and a soft tongue will break a bone. A soft tongue will break a bone. Now, try and take this in. It's the soft tongue, it is the gentle tongue, it is the gracious tongue that is stronger than a bone. Gracious, kind, and gentle words are not weak words. They are powerful. They are very strong. And the reality of life is that venting has very little effect. You can rage, but very little will be achieved as a result. Man's anger, the Bible says, does not accomplish God's will, but grace does. Grace can change a heart of stone. Just think about your own life, Christian brother, sister. How has God dealt with you? How did he change your heart of stone? Was it not his grace that won you? Was it not his kindness? Was it not the glimpse of his love for you that drew you to him? God's kindness leads us to repentance, Romans chapter 2. You want to lead someone to repentance? Show them kindness. Here's Saul of Tarsus, a man as hard as nails, and he's breathing out threats and he's breathing out slaughter. His heart's like stone, but that heart was changed. How was that heart changed? Answer, Paul tells us himself. By the grace of God, I am what I am, and his grace to me has not been without effect. It's a beautiful statement that David makes in Psalm 18 and verse 35. He says to God, it's your gentleness that has made me great. It's the gentleness of God that has made you what you are. It's the patience of God. It's the kindness of God that has led you to repentance. Since you know that from your own experience, let that be reflected in the kind of words that you speak and the demeanor that you have towards others. Lord, help me to speak with restraint, with humility, with wisdom, and with grace.
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12: So how are we to grow in this? How can I speak in this kind of a way? How can I be a person who brings words of life to other people? And how can I bring blessing into the lives of others? That's surely the question that is in all of our minds at this point. And let me just commend this to you. First, it begins with the open ear. The open ear. And two things to say here. The first, very obviously, if you want to bring blessing to others, you have to listen to them before you speak. Proverbs 18 and verse 13, if one gives an answer before he hears, it is his folly and shame. And we've all done that surely many times, that we've come up with the answer before we've really heard the question. And Proverbs 18 speaks to us so clearly, if one gives an answer before he hears, it is his folly and shame. And so in the New Testament, of course, the Apostle James picks this up and he says, know this, my beloved brothers, let every person be quick to hear, slow to speak, and slow to anger. And then with that, the open ear means not only that we are cultivating the ability to listen to others, but that we are practicing what it means to listen to the very word of God. Proverbs 22 and verse 17, incline your ear and hear the words of the wise and apply your heart to my knowledge, for it will be pleasant if you keep them within you, if all of them are ready on your lips. So you see, here are two verses. They begin with the ear and they end with the lips. You want to have wisdom on your lips? Well, it begins with opening your ear. Now, when Solomon speaks here about listening to the words of the wise, of course he is referring to the words of Scripture, the very words that we are looking at here in Proverbs as a part of the very word of God. Solomon is telling him, his son, that look, here's how you get wisdom. You get wisdom drip-fed into you as you listen to the word of God. The ready tongue begins with the open ear. And this is taken up very wonderfully in Isaiah and chapter 50, which is a passage that speaks prophetically about our Lord Jesus Christ. Isaiah chapter 50 and verse 4, the Lord God has given me the tongue of those who are taught, that I may know how to sustain with a word him who is weary. Let me pause there for a moment. Wouldn't you love to have that? To know how to sustain with a word the person who is weary. Someone who you'll speak to even this morning. Someone you'll speak to this week. And they're weighed down and you, what am I to say that could be in any way helpful? And Isaiah the prophet says this, that it is the Lord God who gives the tongue that is taught to do this, to know how to sustain with a word him who is weary. Well, of course, that leaves us to say, well, how do I get this gift? How did Isaiah get this gift? Notice what he says, because he tells us. Morning by morning, he, that is God, awakens me. He awakens my ear to hear as those who are taught, the Lord God has opened my ear. Now, do you see what Isaiah is saying? The prophet had a morning by morning appointment with God, a daily discipline in which his ear was opened to the Word of God, and hiding it in his heart as it was drip-fed into him was the way in which God gave him the tongue that knew how to say something that was helpful to a person who is weary. And Alec Mateer says very wonderfully and rightly, this morning-by-morning appointment is standard curriculum for all disciples. I love that. So the wise tongue begins with the open ear, and it involves a pure heart. Proverbs chapter 16 and verse 23. The heart of the wise makes his speech judicious. So now we're being told something about how you get to wise, good, judicious speech. It's the heart of the wise that makes a person's speech what it is and adds persuasiveness to his lips. In other words, the words we speak always reveal the state of our hearts. An anxious heart produces anxious words. An angry heart produces angry words. A grace-filled heart produces grace-filled words. A patient heart produces patient words and so forth. Jesus said, out of the abundance of the heart, the mouth speaks. Now, James tells us that no human being can tame the tongue. And the reason, of course, that no human being can tame the tongue is that no human being can change the heart. But God can. And the way that God tames the tongue is by changing the heart. That is why David said, create in me a clean heart, O God, and renew a right spirit within me. So notice the pattern here. The ear teaches the heart, and the heart teaches the mouth. That's the how of growing in wisdom with our words. And then the very last thing is simply this, a cleansed mouth. You remember when Isaiah saw a vision of God, he found himself overwhelmed by the sheer glory of God's holiness, and he felt his own sin as he had never felt it before, and he said, I am ruined. And you remember that the sins of which he was most aware were sins of speech. I am a man of unclean lips, and I dwell among a people of unclean lips. And Isaiah was a prophet. I mean, already he was speaking the word of God. He had public ministry. His lips were the organ of his ministry. His ability to speak was his greatest gift. But Isaiah discovered that sin hides not only in our darkest failures, it also clings to our greatest gift. And if sin inhabits even my greatest gifts, Isaiah is saying, then I am ruined. And do you remember what happened next in Isaiah's vision? Very wonderfully, he saw in this vision an angel of the Lord taking a hot coal from the altar that was burning in the temple and bringing it right over to where Isaiah was and pressing it where? Right on his lips. In the school I attended, if a boy used bad language, he was sent out to the restroom to wash out his mouth with soap. I don't know if it ever acted as a deterrent. I know this, that soap can't cleanse a man or a woman's mouth. But Jesus can. Jesus can. And when he died on that altar of the cross, he died for all of our sins, including the sins of our lips. And in the vision, God's provision that is pointing forwards to what Jesus accomplished on the cross was taken and it was pressed onto the lips of Isaiah. And what Jesus has accomplished on the cross can bring cleansing to our lips and to our mouths too. See, this has touched your lips. Your guilt is taken away. Your sin is atoned for. And then God called Isaiah to go out and speak. And when you have the open ear, and the open ear is changing the heart, And when through faith in the Lord Jesus Christ, there's a cleansing of the mouth, then we, by God's grace too, will be able to go and speak. And the words that we speak will not be death words. They'll be words that bring life.
13: 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And Colin, who is this book for?
12: Well, this is for everybody who wants to have hope. And I think that's absolutely every person. We all need hope. And if you would like to have hope drip fed into your life for 30 days, then Grow in Hope is a devotional that will do just that. It's full of the promises of God. It shows that hope comes from God. It comes to us through the Lord Jesus Christ, and it comes to us by His marvelous grace. So 30 days of hope, I think that's something that everyone can use, and I hope it's going to be a blessing to everyone who reads it.
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14: There's more to life than just getting by. 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But functioning isn't the same thing as living. 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That dash between the year you were born and the year you'll leave this earth, that space isn't filler. 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
16: What I want you to understand about the crucifixion of Jesus is that all of the suffering and the pain, the lashes, the nails that were nailed into his hands, those 6-inch nails that pierced his feet, that was done for a purpose. As Jesus agonized, healing and forgiveness and deliverance and power was being released to people that would come after him. He did not die in vain. He was not a victim of the Romans. He died on purpose. He had a destiny and a purpose to fulfill. His pain would become our deliverance.
15: Engage with God today at boldstepsminute.org.
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18: Taking a job as a summer lifeguard while studying at university changed her life, and now it's saving others. Carlin Lonkarik was studying microelectronics in Canada, and it got her thinking, how could those skills save people?

0: When someone starts to drown, a lifeguard only has seconds to respond, reach out, and grab that person who went under. But the deeper the water, there's less light, and the only tool a lifeguard has to help is goggles. But those only help you see a few short feet. Carlin came up with a handheld sonar device she calls AquaEye. Now, first responders are putting it to use, saving the drowning when seconds count. Jesus once reached out and saved a drowning Peter when he began to sink. And it is only Christ who can save us, bringing us from death to life for eternity. So today, by faith, take his hand and trust in Jesus. Welcome to Haven Today. I'm David Wolin, sharing the great story that's all about Jesus. We're now in a series called The Promise of Jesus, and there are many promises of God. But this week, we're thinking about what Jesus promised his disciples just before he went to the cross. He prayed so that they might have courage, and he asked his Father to protect them as he sent them into the world. So what does this mean for us today, 2,000 years later? How is Jesus calling you and me today to be in the world and yet not of the world? Well, to help me answer those questions, we're going to hear a message that my predecessor and friend Charles Morris and I recorded together a few years ago. We're airing this now as I take a few days off, and it fits really well with our focus on the Gospel of John this month, so I hope you can stay with us and listen in. And if you've caught any of the Haven Today programs recently, you know we've been offering the new animated film, Light of the World.
1: I brought someone who can help. This is Jesus.
2: Never heard of him.
1: He's helping people. I want to be a part of that. This is my chance to show up.
3: No, we've talked about this. It's just a story.
1: Papa?
4: We're gonna need a bigger boat!
5: Tell me about this Jesus.
6: Jesus is no Messiah. He is nothing.
7: And sometimes evil men silence those who speak the truth.
8: What is truth?
7: This is not the end. It's the beginning.
1: He is the light of the world.
0: A little trailer for the Light of the World animated film. I've been so touched by how Haven listeners have been responding. Many have given in support of Haven and requested this resource, which tells the story of Jesus through the eyes of the youngest disciple, John. And in the film, he appears probably much younger than we think of him. In fact, I asked the producer recently why they portrayed him in the film the way they did.
9: There's a lot of Jesus adaptations, let's be honest. I mean, you have The Passion of the Christ, you have more recently King of Kings and The
0: Right.
9: Chosen and all these different things. The disciples are almost exclusively portrayed as old men with beards, and we know historically they weren't. And that was really interesting to us. We wanted to do something that was very different from anything we had seen before. And to make this, like, Disney of the 90s made a feature film about the life of Jesus that was actually true to scripture. So we wanted the fun. We wanted the full family appeal. Mm-hmm. We wanted it to be a coming of age story. And historically, John could have been 13 when he chose to follow Jesus as a rabbi. That was what they did at the time. When you were 13, you chose to follow in the footsteps of, you know, a rabbi, a teacher. So it's very possible, and many historians believe he was the youngest. So he could have been 13, he could have been 15. We don't know, but we know he was within that sort of range.
0: Mm-hmm.
9: And so it actually is truer to the real historical reality and makes a lot more sense when you view it through that context.
0: That's Brennan McPherson, producer of Light of the World, which, by the way, I'd love to send your way as our thank you for standing alongside Haven in a very critical moment. This has been a very challenging year for us. This fiscal year has been challenging for a wide variety of reasons. Of course, big challenges for our Spanish ministry in Cuba, but also here at home. And we came into this month of the fiscal year, the last month, needing to raise $764,000. And I've been on my knees since the campaign began, asking the Lord to provide as only He can. And already, listeners like you have already made a dent in this number. We're over halfway there, but you can't win a race if you don't run strong through the finish line, which is why I'm asking you to pray today about contributing your own gift for the sake of this ministry that spotlights Jesus. Will you stand with us now? 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And when you give, don't forget to request Light of the World on DVD. 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Again, haventoday.org. And now we'll get started with a song of hope. Here's CeCe Winans and I've Got Joy. I've got

0: This is Haven Today. I'm David Wolin. With me is Charles Morris, and that was I've Got Joy by C.C. Winans, and we're about to continue in our study of John chapter 17. And Charles, I know that theme of joy has been showing up in the last few programs that we've been recording together, and it's certainly there in the passage today.
1: Well, it is what we're going to look at today, David. We learn from God's Word, like in John 17, but we also apply John 17 and all of Scripture to our lives. This, of course, as we've said, is the longest prayer of our Savior recorded in all of Scripture. And I want us to pick up at three verses halfway through this prayer in John 17. Before we look closer, let me read verses 13 to 15. I am coming to you now, but I say these things while I am still in the world, so that they may have the full measure of my joy within them. I have given them your word, and the world has hated them, for they are not of the world any more than I am of the world. My prayer is not that you take them out of the world, but that you protect them from the evil one. A little different way to translate verse 13 of John 17 would be as Jesus prays to his Father in heaven, but now I am coming to you. And I am saying these things in the world so that they may be filled to overwhelming with my special joy. So Jesus prayed not just that his children have joy, but they would be overwhelmed with joy. But it's not just any kind of joy. It's a special kind of joy. My special joy. You could translate that. He prayed this halfway

0: given them your word, and the world has hated them because their lives are not rooted in the world, just as my life is not rooted in the world. No sooner did Jesus pray for us to have his joy than he prayed against the hate his disciples would experience in this world. He wants to give us the whole counsel of God. That counsel promises great joy, but also envisions great suffering from the world and in the world, and its two realities, and he prays this with full disclosure. Jesus taught the world hates his word and hates his church. We find this daily in the news we take in, but also in our personal lives. It's a mystery, and the source of this hatred shows up as he prays what we find recorded in verse 15. I am not asking that you take them out of the world, but I am asking that you, please, keep them from the evil one. Yes, there is a person out there who brings on the hate and leads this world to hate. Jesus taught us in the Lord's Prayer earlier in his ministry to pray, Thy will be done, which means, in this high priestly prayer, your will, God's will, not the devil's will, be done. Here is our Lord praying for our protection from the one, this evil force at work that seeks to destroy and bring us and his church to an end. And of course, that's not going to happen if you trust his word and abide in him. We need and we have his protection from the devil. And our Savior, who prays this prayer for us even now, has a perfect record of answered prayers. So listen up. Listen to me tell you right now, if you're in Christ, you're safe. But you're also warned. There are dangers in this world, in this life. But Christ is here and with us through his Holy Spirit. God's will on earth as it is in heaven. We settle for too little in this world. Our prayers can easily become tiny, individual, too narrow, even super spiritual petitions. But this prayer and the earlier Lord's Prayer lead us to a bigger than our own little lives world of praying. And this is why every day we must join with Christians who pray like Jesus taught us to pray and have done so through the centuries. We pray, deliver, please keep us from the evil one. Our lives and our prayers are rooted in him and not of this world. His kingdom is coming. And if we are born again in him, as I pray you are, his kingdom has already come to you. David?
1: Well, Charles, the kingdom has come. Jesus said so. And yet here we are as Christians still living in this fallen world. So really, we're between two worlds. Charles, it's so funny. When you're reading the Word, how things pop out to you, especially when you're really studying and digging in deep. And this week, just tackling John 17 together, I've seen the words of Jesus. There's these repeated phrases and words highly concentrated in this prayer. In the first day, we saw the word glory repeated. Yesterday, it was the word gave or given, and I noticed it again in the verses that you were reading and that I'm about to read. There's a phrase that has several variations on it, but it's all about relationship to the world, Christ's relationship with it, and ours as well. So let me read the remaining part of this text. And remember, this is Jesus praying to the Father about his remaining disciples. They are not of the world, even as I am not of it. Sanctify them by the truth. Your word is truth. As you sent me into the world, I have sent them into the world. For them, I sanctify myself, that they too may be truly sanctified. There's a children's book that I've read to all my kids when they were little. I think it was called something like Inside, Outside, Upside Down. It was about a little bear getting into a box, and you see now he's in, and the box turns upside down, and so the bear is upside down, and then it goes on the truck and falls off the truck and so on and so forth. But the point is helping kids to understand these little prepositions, inside, outside, upside down. Well, Jesus is also teaching us some very important spiritual prepositions that we really need to live for Christ in this fallen world. And there's three of these phrases. The first is this: the disciples of Jesus were called out of the world. That's the first phrase.

out of the world. Jesus said so in verse 6. Praying to the Father, he said, I have revealed you to those you gave me out of the world. Too often as a Christian, I know I forget where I've come from, what I've come out of. We're all prone to forget the chains that once held us captive before Jesus called us and through the cross brought us out of the world. Like Paul writes in Ephesians, you were once darkness, but now you are light in the Lord. And so I'll say it again, Christ called us out of the world. And that leads us to the second phrase, which is related, verse 16. Jesus says his disciples are not of the world, not of the world, no longer of the world. That's an identity shift. It's true, even though we often fail to live it out. And so we need to rehearse the gospel daily because we forget that we are not of the world. Charles, your friend James Montgomery Boyce wrote about how the world has its own wisdom, its own theology, its own agenda, its own methodology for getting things done, and all of these run largely counter to the way of the kingdom. As Christians, we're prone to attempt kingdom tasks in worldly ways. When we do, we fall and fail. Kingdom tasks require the power of Christ. There's no other way. And that's unnatural for us in the flesh, which is why we need to be transformed more and more into the image of the Son. And that's basically what we typically mean when we use words like sanctification or sanctify, becoming more like Jesus, growing in holiness. And certainly that's a correct biblical defensible understanding, but the word sanctify has a range of meaning in the Bible and can be used in another way. This passage is one of those instances. So right at the end, Jesus says this. He says he sanctifies himself. Okay, hold on. Can Christ become more holy? Well, clearly no. He is holy, full stop. So what does Jesus mean when he prays, sanctify them by the truth, and then two verses later, for them I sanctify myself, that they too may be truly sanctified? Well, the literal meaning of sanctify is set apart. And in this case, Jesus is setting himself apart for his atoning work on the cross. And it's only because of what he's about to do that the disciples can be set apart for the work the Lord Jesus has for them. And what is that work for which the disciples are set apart? We find out in the last of those prepositional phrases. It's into the world, and more specifically, sent into the world. This is the mission of the church, an extension of the mission of Christ, a sneak peek here in John 17 of the Great Commission. And so today, we who are in Christ, you who are in Christ, a modern-day disciple, are also called out of the world. You are not of the world, and Christ has sent you into the world.

0: A song and a prayer from Sovereign Grace. Let your kingdom come. This is Haven Today. I'm David Wolin. It's been a joy to bring Charles Morris back again to the program. And since I'm taking a little time off this week, we thought it might be a fun blessing to bring back some of what Charles and I recorded together as I was stepping in a few years ago while he was stepping out. And before we close the program today, I also want to remind you we still have the animated film Light of the World on DVD. We'd love to send this to you with our thanks for your support as we get close now to the deadline, June 30th, which is the end of our fiscal year. And we really could use your help now to provide the needed funds for this global ministry that spotlights Jesus. 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We're getting close now to having covered two-thirds of that, but with only a few days left, a large amount remains. And we do trust the Lord to meet our needs. So if He's prompting you to step in, please do jump on that today. There is not much time left. And again, we'd love to send you the DVD, Light of the World. Just let us know you'd like to receive it when you call 865-HAVEN. 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Well, I'm David Wolin, inviting you to come back again next time. We'll be keeping it all about Jesus. It's the great story here on Haven Today.
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2: Before D.L. Moody became the greatest evangelist of the 19th century, he ran a storefront Sunday school to reach some of the street kids of Chicago. The story is told of one tough little guy who was seen on Sunday after Sunday. He lived a long way from the destination. I mean, one brutally cold and snowy Chicago day, one man saw that boy walking into the wind, making his usual Sunday morning journey to Mr. Moody's Sunday school. And he asked the boy why he would make that effort every Sunday, even on a day when no one else was out, especially when he passed by a lot of churches that were a lot closer to his home. The boy's explanation was pretty clear and pretty simple. "I go there, mister, because they really make a fella feel loved there." I'm Ron Hutchcraft, and I want to have a word with you today about a leader's real assignment. The first portrait of Jesus I can ever remember seeing as a child was one that portrays him as the good shepherd. Maybe you've seen it. He's got sheep following him closely and this one little lamb cuddled in his arms. And interestingly enough, now that I'm in Christian leadership, I realize that picture is also what I'm supposed to be about. And you too, if God's entrusted you with any kind of influence or direction in people's lives, your template is supposed to be that of a shepherd of whom people say, "He or she sure makes a person feel loved." Listen to 1 Peter 5, beginning with verse 2. It's a word for today from the Word of God, and it's a picture of leadership worth planting deeply in your heart. Writing to those in leadership, God says, "Be shepherds of God's flock that is under your care, serving as overseers." Well, quick time out here. Notice whose sheep your people are. Your children are. They are God's. They're not yours. Don't ever start acting like they're yours. And notice, too, that they are given to you to be under your care, not under your thumb. Peter goes on, "Not because you must, but because you are willing. Not greedy for money, but eager to serve. Not lording it over those entrusted to you, but being examples to the flock." Okay, so what's the biblical picture of being a leader? Right, shepherding, leading the sheep, not lording it over them. Loving the sheep, not using them for your own ends. Modeling, more than demanding. So if you're a shepherd, what should you be doing? Well, a shepherd always leads the sheep to what they need. If you've been entrusted with people to lead, it's your job to gently direct them to what they need emotionally and spiritually and physically and mentally, and to know when they need encouraging and when they need correcting and when they just need loving. Christian leadership's all about you meeting their needs, not them meeting yours. Shepherding also means keeping your sheep from wandering, establishing clear boundaries, pulling them back at the first sign of wandering. Being a shepherd also means protecting your sheep from the enemy. A few verses later in this passage, Peter talks about resisting the roaring lion who's looking for someone to devour. It's a Christian leader's job to keep his eyes open for where Satan might get in and then to defend his flock from the stalking of the lion. And Jesus taught us one other thing the Good Shepherd does. He said he calls his own sheep by name. I love that. In other words, if you're a good shepherd, you will give each of his sheep individual attention, the kind that street kid in Chicago must have felt at D.L. Moody Sunday School. Make each one feel like they are the most important person in the world when they are with you. There's nobody else for you right now. You're all focused on them. And don't treat them just like another nameless face in the flock. Jesus was a shepherd. Now he's called you to be one, trusting you with some of the sheep he died for. Your children, your grandchildren, your church, your Bible study, all those people under your leadership. Is leadership worth the price you pay? Listen to the bottom line in 1 Peter 5:4. And when the chief shepherd appears, you will receive the crown of glory that will never fade away.
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5: When Jesus walked the earth, people went looking for him. Not for a debate, not for a headline. They came because something was missing, and they were done pretending it wasn't. People still look for him. Sometimes it starts quiet. A late night search, a short prayer on the way to work, a Bible opened with more questions than confidence. And Jesus has a way of meeting people right there. Not after life gets polished up, not after everything is figured out, right in the middle of it. His words don't just inform, they change direction. Guilt gets replaced with forgiveness. Fear loosens its grip. Hope shows up again. Jesus came close to people, carried sin to the cross, rose from the dead, and offers new life to anyone who will receive it. Seeking, finding, sharing. 91.5 and 102.7, The Word.
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